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This is Chopped Liver. I'm your host, Rachel. This is my weekly Thursday evening music program. Welcome to all of y'all new listeners, and welcome back to our dedicated fan base. I know you're out there. 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However you're joining us, thanks for joining us tonight. Tonight, get ready to cry your eyes out. We are featuring songs of moving on, getting up, getting out, and getting gone. So we just heard a tune from Emmylou Harris, a cover, and that song was called I'm Moving On. There's a live performance. And then we had a classic country hit by Billy Grammer. That one was called Gotta Travel On. And that's the theme tonight. We'll be getting a little bit more of that. I'll start the night off strong and play one of my very favorite Tammy Wynette tunes. This is Tonight My Baby's Coming Home.

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I'm Rachel, your host. This is my show, Chopped Liver. And I'm broadcasting to you live as ever in studio here at the K-Work Studio on College Road. 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It's kwrk.org. Or you can find us on Facebook. We're Fairbanks Open Radio. Or you could give us an old-fashioned phone call, and the number there is 374-0577. But what you really want to know is, what did I just hear? And that was a tune called Working My Way to L.A. by Jim Ford. And then we heard, starting off that tiny little set, one of my favorite tunes from Tammy Wynette. And that one was called Tonight My Baby's Coming Home. And tonight we're featuring tunes about moving up, moving out, and getting gone for good. And if you're a regular listener to the show and you've been listening to Chopped Liver here for a little while, then you'll know I get gone in the fall, and it's just about that time of year. So that's why we're talking about moving on, getting gone. And we've got a couple other tunes just mixed in for good measure. The next one is appropriate, regionally relevant. This is a tune called Northern Star.

And you are still listening to KWRK LP 90.9 FM, Fairbanks Open Radio. I'm Rachel, your hostess. This is my show, Chop Liver. Thanks so much for joining me. Always a pleasure broadcasting live. We just heard a tune from the Zombies called Leave Me Be. Before that, we heard another leaving tune. It was called Go and Leave Me from Casey and Clayton from their new album. I forget the name. And before that, Are You Leaving for the Country from the Karen Dalton album, In My Own Time. And we started off that set with a regionally inspired tune called Northern Star by Roger Morris. And if you're just joining us, then you'll be happy to learn that tonight we're featuring tunes about moving up, getting up and out, and getting gone, and getting out of this place. So there's a lot of leaving tunes in the last set. And there's going to be just more. And there's a lot of going tunes in the next set. So it's a different framing. Some people are like, I'm leaving, and other people are like, I'm going too. Food for thought.

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This is Chopped Liver. 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We've been live streaming. We live stream 24/7 ever since this past February. That's a pretty new project. To be very honest, it's a pretty expensive project. So if you are tuning in on the live stream, and if that's really the way that you can listen to K-Work, how do I put this? You know, you could open up your wallet and just prove it. Prove that you love to listen, because we love to give you the radio, and this is a particular expensive way to give radio. It's over the internet. But we love our listeners is the bottom line. I love my listeners here on Chopped Liver. My name's Rachel. I'm the host of the show, and we are featuring tonight tunes about leaving, tunes about getting up, getting out, getting gone, moving away, moving somewhere better. We just heard, the songs are mostly about that, and we just heard a tune from my second favorite Springsteen album, Nebraska. That was Atlantic City. And if you know my first favorite album, you can call in. The third caller to guess correctly first favorite Bruce Springsteen album will win a very, very big prize. And I'll tell you the phone number, but first I'll tell you that we also heard a song by Barbara Dane called I Know Where I'm Going. And then before that we heard from the Basement Tapes. We heard You Ain't Going Nowhere, Bob Dylan and the Band. So again, we heard from my second favorite Springsteen album, Nebraska. But if you, listener, can name my first favorite Springsteen album, if you're the third caller to guess correctly, you win a big, big prize, which I'll name at a later date. And the number there is 374-0577. Grab a pen, I'll say it once more. 374-0577. Big prize. We're going to do another tune by Barbara Dane about getting on your way. It's called I'm On My Way.

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I'm Rachel, your host. This is my show, Chopped Liver. I'm here every Thursday evening broadcasting to you live in studio on our College Road, from our studio on College Road. We just heard a special request all the way from Arizona, halfway across the country, and that was, of course, River from the Joni Mitchell album, Blue. Someone in Arizona is feeling really sad tonight, asking me to play that song. Before that, we heard some other songs. We heard from Bill Wilson, his album titled Ever-Changing Minstrel, which we featured here on Chopped Liver a couple months back. We played a bunch of tunes from that album. And that one was called Father, Let Your Light Shine Down. Before that, we heard another tune from Barbara Dane. That was called I'm On My Way. And we heard another tune earlier in the night from Barbara Dane. Three tunes about getting up and gone. And that's the theme for tonight's show. Because if you're a listener of the show, you know that every fall, I do just that. I get up and gone. We've got a little bit of time left in the show. I'm going to play a nice, long tune. Another sad one in line with the last one. And then we'll end with a really sad one. So you can look forward to that. And earlier in the show, we had a little bit of a listener competition. We said, any listener, the third listener to guess correctly, the third listener to guess correctly my first favorite Bruce Springsteen album will get a big, big prize. And so I have some good news and some bad news. The good news is we had so many listeners call in that actually the phone was overloaded and I had to unplug it. And that's the good news. And the bad news is that nobody got the prize because I unplugged the phone. So we've got a couple more tunes, and this one's from Townes Van Zandt.

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I'm headed out to Denver. This is Chopped Liver. I'm your host, Rachel. We've been listening to Towns Van Zandt, Colorado Girl, and then a little bit of a Dylan cover kind of thrown in there. And I kind of want to send off the show in a little bit of style. This is one of my very favorite tunes, and I just want to thank all the listeners of K-Work and Fairbanks Open Radio. It's been such a true pleasure to join you on Thursday evenings, every Thursday evenings from 9 to 10 p.m. here on Chopped Liver.

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1: The American attempt to combine domestic democracy with tyranny over foreigners is hopelessly contradictory and hypocritical. A country can be democratic or it can be imperialistic, but it cannot be both. The American political system failed to prevent this combination from developing, and I believe that it is by now probably incapable of correcting it. The evidence strongly suggests that the legislative and judicial branches of our government have become so servile in the presence of the imperial presidency, they have largely lost the ability to respond in a principled and independent manner.
2: That's Chalmers Johnson, and this is Alternative Radio. I'm David Barsamyan. This edition of AR features Chalmers Johnson on militarism, empire, and the decline of democracy. In ruling circles and in the media, it is not polite to talk about the United States as an empire. It's all fine and dandy to talk about Rome and British, French, and Soviet empires, but not when it comes to talking about American empire. If you do, you'll be ridiculed and labeled as some kind of loony Marxist. But there it is, with its hubris and arrogance and colossal military budget and its many bases straddling the globe and its wars and interventions. Simply stated, imperialism erodes democracy. The signs of U.S. decline are everywhere to be seen and felt. The Pentagon and the military-industrial complex and the vast sums of money it commands have greatly weakened the proverbial guardrails that protect democracy. To talk about these issues is Chalmers Johnson. He was professor emeritus at the University of California, San Diego. He's the author of many books. He passed away in 2010. This never-before-broadcast classic was recorded in San Diego in 2007. And now, Chalmers Johnson on militarism, empire, and the decline of democracy.
1: History tells us that one of the most unstable political combinations is a country like the United States today that tries to be both a domestic democracy and a foreign imperialist. But why this is so can be a very abstract subject. I think that the best way to introduce this is to say a few words about my new book, Nemesis, and try to explain why I gave it the subtitle, The Last Days of the American Republic. Nemesis is the third of three books that have grown out of my research over the past 8 years. In the year 2000, I published a book called Blowback. The concept blowback, a CIA term, does not mean just retaliation for things our government has done to and in foreign countries. It refers to retaliation for the numerous illegal operations we've carried out abroad that were kept totally secret from the American public. These operations include the clandestine overthrows of governments we do not like. In fact, the word blowback was used in the after-action report of the first of these, that is the overthrow of the Iranian government for the sake of the British Petroleum Company in 1953. The after-action report was just declassified in the year 2000. Or clandestine overthrow of governments, training foreign militaries in the techniques of state terrorism, rigging elections in foreign countries, interfering with the economic viability of countries that seem to threaten the interests of American companies, and the torture and assassination of selected foreigners. The fact that these actions are secret means that when the retaliation comes, as it did so spectacularly on September 11th, 2001, the American public is unable to put the events

Some people question whether what we do abroad as a nation can be called imperialism. The British ruled India, much of Africa, large swaths of the Middle East, through their colonies. They did not dominate these places through consent, but through direct military force. Similarly, the Dutch dominated Indonesia, the French Indochina and Algeria, the Japanese Korea and Taiwan. These two we recognize as empires. But what the Russians had in Eastern Europe, the system of a line of satellites from Bulgaria to East Germany, ruled through the Soviet Red Army, was also a form of empire. Moscow dominated these countries through huge military forces stationed on their borders or based in their territories, local pro-Soviet puppets, and economic integration into the Soviet bloc system. This is the sort of empire the U.S. has created and is now trying to maintain by way of its military forces and its bases, and threats such as those it issues daily against Iran, North Korea, Venezuela, the Palestinians, and other regimes we don't approve of. To do this, the president has assumed powers specifically denied him by our Constitution, and the Congress abdicated its responsibilities to balance the power of the executive branch. We have a perfectly good means in the Constitution for getting rid of unsatisfactory political leaders. It's called impeachment. In her first speech, Speaker Pelosi said, impeachment is off the table. If impeachment is off the table, then maybe the Republic is off the table. Until the 2004 presidential election, ordinary citizens of the United States could at least claim that our foreign policy, including our illegal invasion of Iraq, was the work of George Bush's administration and that we had not put him in office. In 2000, Bush lost the popular vote and was appointed president thanks to the intervention of the Supreme Court in a 5-4 decision. But in November 2004, regardless of claims about voter fraud, Bush actually won the popular vote by well over 3.5 million ballots, making his regime and his wars ours. Whether Americans intended it or not, we are now seen around the world as approving the torture of captives at Abu Ghraib prison in Iraq, at Bagram Air Base in Kabul, at Guantanamo Bay, Cuba, and at secret CIA prisons around the world, as well as having endorsed Bush's claim that as commander-in-chief in wartime, he is beyond all constraints of the Constitution or international law. As he has repeatedly said to us, I am the decider. It's hard to think of something more anti-constitutional than that remark. That is, there is no decider in our Constitution. Decisions are taken by consensus. It was structured that way in order to prevent the rise of a tyrant or a dictator. We are now saddled with a rigged economy based on record-setting trade and fiscal deficits, the most secretive and intrusive American government in memory, the pursuit of preventive war as a basis for foreign policy, and a potential epidemic of nuclear proliferation as other nations attempt to adjust to and defend themselves from our own behavior, while our own already staggering nuclear arsenal expands toward first strike primacy, and we expend unimaginable billions on warfare in outer space. In Nemesis, I present historical, political, economic, and philosophical evidence of where our current behavior is likely to lead. I believe that maintaining our empire abroad requires resources and commitments that will inevitably undercut our domestic democracy and in the end produce a military dictatorship or its civilian equivalent. The combination of huge standing armies, almost continuous wars, our growing economic dependence on the military-industrial complex, and ruinous military expenses are destroying our republican structure in favor of an imperial presidency. By imperial structure, I mean, of course, the separation of powers and elaborate checks and balances that the founders of our country wrote into the Constitution as the main bulwarks against dictatorship and tyranny. We are on the brink of losing our democracy for the sake of keeping our empire. Once a nation starts down that path, the dynamics that apply to all empires come into play. Isolation, overstretch, the uniting of forces opposed to imperialism, and bankruptcy. History is intrusive on this dilemma. If we choose to keep our empire, as the Roman Republic did, we will certainly lose our democracy and grimly await the eventual blowback that imperialism generates. It is also always worth remembering the Roman Republic, since it was so explicitly a model

0: to the founders of our country, particularly Madison, provided so many precedents in fixed term limits, the veto, fixed election dates, one thing after another. The Roman Republic was based on the most elaborate separation of powers that ever was created. There is an alternative, however. We could, like the British Empire after World War II, keep our democracy by giving up our empire. I don't want to overstate this. The British did not do a particularly brilliant job of liquidating their empire. The most intractable places on earth today are all part of the residue of this alleged benevolent empire, that is Palestine, Cyprus, Kashmir, Ireland. There were several clear cases where British imperialists defined their nation's commitment to democracy in order to keep their foreign privileges. Kenya in the 1950s, the Anglo-French-Israeli invasion of Egypt in 1956 are particularly savage examples. But the overall thrust of post-war British history is clear. The people of the British Isles, after the defeat of Nazism, realized that in order to keep the jewel in the crown of their empire, India, it would require that they resort, as they had so often in the past, to administrative massacres. In order to do that, Britain itself would have to become a tyranny. They therefore chose democracy over imperialism, gave up their empire, and remain a democracy today. In her book, The Origins of Totalitarianism, the political philosopher Hannah Arendt writes about British imperialism, and I quote, "On the whole, it was a failure because of the dichotomy between the nation state's legal principles and the methods needed to oppress other people permanently. The failure was neither necessary nor due to ignorance or incompetence. British imperialism knew very well that administrative massacres could keep India in bondage, but they also knew that public opinion at home would not stand for such measures. Imperialism could have been a success if the nation state had been willing to pay the price, to commit suicide and transform itself into a tyranny. It is one of the glories of Europe, and especially of Great Britain, that she preferred to liquidate the empire," unquote. I agree with this judgment. When one looks at the Blair government's unnecessary and futile support of Bush's invasion of Iraq, one can only conclude that it was an atavistic response, a British longing to relive the glories and cruelties of their past. The American attempt to combine domestic democracy with tyranny over foreigners is hopelessly contradictory and hypocritical. A country can be democratic or it can be imperialistic, but it cannot be both. The American political system failed to prevent this combination from developing, and I believe that it is by now probably incapable of correcting it. The evidence strongly suggests that the legislative and judicial branches of our government have become so servile in the presence of the imperial presidency, they have largely lost the ability to respond in a principled and independent manner. But given the conglomerate control of our mass media, the difficulties of mobilizing our large and diverse population, it seems unlikely. It is possible that at some future moment, the U.S. military could actually take over the government and declare a dictatorship, though they would undoubtedly find a gentler, more user-friendly name for it. That is, after all, how the Roman Republic ended, by being turned over to a populist general, Julius Caesar, who after his assassination was succeeded by his grandnephew, Octavian, who then proclaimed himself dictator for life and named himself the first emperor, Augustus Caesar. I think it's unlikely that the American military will go this route. Meanwhile, the all-volunteer army has become an ever more separate institution in our society, its profile less and less like that of the general populace. Nonetheless, the officer corps might well worry about how the American people would react to a move toward open military dictatorship. Moreover, prosecutions of low-level military torturers from Abu Ghraib prison and killers of civilians in Iraq have demonstrated to enlisted ranks that obedience to illegal orders can result in their being punished, whereas officers go free. No one knows whether ordinary American soldiers would obey clearly illegal orders to oust an elected government, or whether the officer corps has sufficient confidence to issue such orders. The present system already offers the military high command so much in funds, prestige, and future employment via the military-industrial revolving door that a perilous transition to anything like direct military rule would make little sense under reasonably normal conditions. So my guess is that the U.S. will maintain a facade of constitutional government and drift along until financial bankruptcy overtakes it. Bankruptcy will, of course, not mean the literal end of the United States any more than it did for Germany in 1923, China in 1948, or Argentina just a few years ago, 2001 and 2. It might, in fact, open the way for an unexpected restoration of the American system, or for military rule, revolution, or simply for some new development we cannot yet imagine. Certainly, such a bankruptcy would mean a drastic lowering of our standard of living, a loss of control over international affairs, a process of adjusting to the rise of other powers, including China and India, and a further discrediting of the notion that the United States is somehow exceptional compared to other nations. We will have to learn what it means to be a far poorer nation and the attitudes and manners that go with it. The deficit in the U.S. current account, that is, the imbalance in trading of goods and services, as well as the shortfall in all other cross-border payments, from interest income and rents to dividends and profits or direct investments, it underwent, in the last quarter of last year, its fastest ever quarterly deterioration. Those of you who remember your Econ 100AB course somewhere back in the Cenozoic will recall your professor saying that any time the current account deficit should rise to, say, 3% of GDP, the country is a basket case. Ours is at 6.4%. The trade deficit with China alone rose to $201.6 billion, the highest imbalance ever recorded with any country. Meanwhile, the country has lost nearly 3 million manufacturing jobs. To try to cope with these imbalances, Congress raised the national debt limit from $8.2 trillion to $8.96 trillion. The national debt is the total amount owed by the government and should not be confused with a federal budget deficit, the annual amount by which federal spending exceeds revenue. Had Congress not raised the debt limit, the U.S. government would not have been able to borrow more money and would have had to default on its massive debts. Among the creditors that finance this unprecedented sum, the two largest are the central banks of China and Japan, both of which are the managers of the huge trade surpluses these countries enjoy with the United States. This helps explain why our debt burden has not yet triggered what standard economic theory would dictate, a steep decline in the value of the U.S. dollar, followed by a severe contraction of the American economy, because we can no longer afford the foreign goods we like so much. So far, both the Chinese and Japanese governments continue to be willing to be paid in dollars in order to sustain American purchases of their exports. For the sake of their own domestic employment, both countries lend huge amounts to the American Treasury, but there is no guarantee how long they will want to or be able to do so. Herb Stein used to be the chairman of the Council of Economic Advisers in a Republican administration, rather famously once said, things that can't go on forever don't. And that's what we're talking about. Marshall Auerbach, an international financial strategist whom I admire, says we've become a Blanche DuBois economy, named after the leading character, of course, in Tennessee Williams' play, A Streetcar Named Desire, heavily dependent, as was Blanche, on the kindness of strangers. Unfortunately, in our case, as in Blanche's, there are not many strangers left willing to support our illusions. So I believe and hope that our imperial venture will end not with a nuclear bang, but a financial whimper. It seems to be unlikely that a president or Congress from either party will or could manage to dismantle the military-industrial complex, end the secrecy and the black budgets that make public oversight of what our government does impossible. Bear in mind, 40% of the defense budget is not readable by any citizen, and for that matter, only by about 5 members of Congress, who never do it. And bring the president's secret army, the Central Intelligence Agency, under democratic control. I therefore conclude that Nemesis, in Greek mythology, the goddess of vengeance, the punisher of hubris and arrogance, is already present in our country, simply biding her time before she makes her presence known. Thank you very much. I'd be glad to try to respond to questions and comments. The question was, what about the association between empire and capitalism? There's no question that money's being made. by elites in this country and other capitalist countries. But I think it is today recognized as simplistic to try to reduce imperialism to merely economic motives. That, in fact, Schumpeter's great work on the subject said that imperialism is an atavism that is always present in the human mind, the desire to dominate. Imperialism does not ever work through consent. It is a form of pure tyranny. It can't mean anything else, despite the fact that there is a cottage industry of Englishmen publishing books about how lucky you were to have been a member of the British Empire. Again, it's never reported from the receiving end. Hard to think of anything that about which Americans are more gullible than television programs about the beauties of the British Empire. I don't think that, for example, you could easily explain the conquest of Iraq entirely in capitalist terms. The main purpose of the war was to replace the two lost pillars of our policies in East Asia. We lost Iran in 1979 as a result of our own foolishness in overthrowing Mohammad Mossadegh back in 1953 and bringing in the Shah. We had begun to lose Saudi Arabia because of the placing of American troops in Saudi Arabia after 1991. And many prominent devout Saudis, not least of whom was our former friend, asset, and partner Osama bin Laden, deeply resented the idea that the charge to the Saudi, to the House of Fahd, to defend the two most sacred sites in Islam, Mecca and Medina, should now be turned over to ignorant infidels. As a result of this, the Saudis began to tighten up on the use of our bases in Saudi Arabia, particularly Prince Sultan Air Base outside Riyadh. We finally had to close it, and we actually launched the attack on Iraq from Qatar. Yes, sir.
1: In the event of the projection that you are presenting in Nemesis of a transition from American hegemony, the ongoing needs of the larger concentrations of capital in Halliburton and elsewhere for protection of those assets would seem to suggest some new configuration, indeed, not necessarily a national one like China, but perhaps a new international institution. Could you comment on that trend and the danger it would pose, obviously, for democracy anywhere,
0: right,
1: including here?
0: Clearly, we're talking about an extremely complex new world that would come into being. I guess my tendency is to try and separate the obvious economic motives from the issues of imperialism. Imperialism is a choice we've made as a country. We didn't have to go in that direction. Our country was structured in such a way that we were not supposed to go in that direction. We've been warned repeatedly. The most famous warning of all is the one read at the opening session of every new Congress. It's George Washington's farewell address. The great enemy of liberty is standing armies, and it's the particular fatal enemy of Republican liberty, writes our first president. And he knew what he meant. He said standing armies will break the separation of powers. They will bring taxes, wealth, and everything to the presidency, take it away from the Congress and from the judiciary. It will have a tremendously weakening effect on federalism. That is, the states will become less and less important. Washington, D.C. prospers in all this. The next great warning was, of course, Dwight Eisenhower's own farewell address, in which he used the phrase, he invented it, military-industrial complex, the out-of-control interest in an arms industry, our growing dependence on it. In Nemesis, I devote a great deal of time to what I call military Keynesianism, that is, the use of the military budget in order to sustain the economy. We don't manufacture much in this country anymore, but we certainly do manufacture weapons, more than anybody else on Earth combined, and we sell them to anybody who wants them. All of this is to say, in a rather inchoate manner, it would be very hard to predict what economic order would come from the collapse of American imperialism. It would be such a shock to the Americans that one has to fear their own domestic reaction, the attempts of people to preserve their wealth at the expense of their fellow citizens. But I don't see any obvious economic correlations coming from this. In the meantime, What we call capitalism increasingly is as dictated by the ideology of Wall Street pundits. Neither China nor Japan, for example, today conform in any rational sense to what is taught in business schools in America. They are both a form of state socialism that puts the interests of the collective above that of the individual. They are just beginning the most inchoate protection of individual property rights in China, and that the Americans pretend that these differences don't exist.
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0: Yes, sir.
3: I have a question as to where we go from here. There's a lot of anger about not only the Bush administration adventurism abroad, but the structure that allows that, where Congress and and the Senate and the President are all elected by money, and once they're in office, there's really no veto. Should our energy be put into impeachment, like many say, or should it be possibly put into trying to get some sort of a national recall? Is an amendment or something like that? Or is there some other place that would be more logical to solve the problem, not just stop the situation now?
0: Again, you raise the questions of the age. The only thing that can save the United States today is to reconstitute the constitutional system. If you believe that the government in Washington, D.C. bears any resemblance whatsoever to the structure of government outlined in the Constitution of 1787, the burden of proof is on you. It simply isn't the case. The two most powerful institutions in the government today are located on the south bank of the Potomac River, and they're entirely in the hands of the president, namely the Department of Defense and the Central Intelligence Agency, with no possibility of oversight of any sort. And it's why the National Intelligence Estimate of October 2002 on Iraq, not one single word in it was true. Every word was fiction. And the Congress bought it and went to war over it. These things are things that has to be faced. And it strikes me as simply inconceivable that any president of any party could stand up to the enormous pressures that would be put on him if he tried to really rein in the military-industrial complex, abolish the CIA, or abolish that part of the CIA that needs to be abolished, or things of that sort. Military Keynesianism and the military-industrial complex, it's now so deeply insidious in our society that Lockheed Martin and Boeing, in places of this sort, know what they're doing on a big project like the B-2 bomber. They put a piece of that in as many constituencies as they possibly can, so that if any congressman or woman should get the idea that we didn't need another weapon of mass destruction, they put half their constituency out of work. I don't mean to be facetious about this, but I mean, the two senators of the state of Washington are two very pleasant, liberal, well-educated women, very smart. Say Boeing to them, and before your very eyes, they will turn into bloodlusting fascist hyenas. That is their function. That is the function of the two mother hens of the Defense Facilities Subcommittee of the Senate Armed Services Committee, Kay Bailey Hutchinson of Texas and Dianne Feinstein of California. These are the states with the largest number of military bases. It's perfectly logical for a Secretary of Defense to come out and say, of the bases we have in the United States, a lot of them are worthless. They're expensive. We don't need them. They should be closed. They go back to the Civil War. Just try it. Just watch what happens in a community where you decide you're going to close their military base. Every newspaper, every preacher, every liberal college professor will say, save our base, save our jobs. I hate to tell you how increasingly dependent we are upon this huge defense expenditures, which are not even slightly covered by the formal appropriation for the Department of Defense. There's atomic weapons in the Department of Energy. There's $65 billion, which is not enough, for our wounded veterans. There is the actual defense of the United States, namely the Department of Homeland Security. It's another amount in that realm. The whole thing comes out well over $1 trillion a year and is larger than all other military expenditures on Earth combined. Now, that's the cul-de-sac that you're working your way into. And then if you decide you just want to start shutting this down, a lot of people are going to have to relearn farming. There's no easy answer to it. It's a rigged system right now because the Chinese and the Japanese like it the way it's rigged. It serves their short-term interests, and it certainly serves our short-term interests. They lend us the money to maintain our level of living. But as I say, it won't go on forever.
3: Well, what do you think of the possibility of a recall election, and where would it compare for our energies versus impeachment or something else?
0: Look, it's a perfectly logical and sensible question to say, okay, what do we do? And I can't keep saying to people, it's time to pay off that condo in Vancouver. Prepare your escape route. If you don't think about it, then you're not thinking at all. To rebuild the constitutional system would require a mobilization of citizenry that is almost unimagined. The citizens do not play the role that Benjamin Franklin thought they would. Elementary oversight on their government. They don't even try. They couldn't get the information if they wanted it. The media are in the hands of conglomerate control that make money off of advertising. Rupert Murdoch has just proposed buying a third of the Los Angeles Times. You might try it, but the Freedom of Information Act is today one of the hardest things on earth to implement. It has been screwed royally by the Republican administration. But at the same time, well, what do I think I'm doing as a 75-year-old man writing 3 books intended to draw attention to things that I know and I know the public doesn't know? It's to try and mobilize the inattentive to do something. Americans are scared that they really are beginning to wake up to the fact that these are not anomalies that are going to be fixed by a little election off of an electronic voting machine. It's going to require quite a bit more than that, it seems to me. First of all, I mean, it's not to say that it's inconceivable. In my lifetime, probably the single most important legislation ever enacted in the United States, one man, one vote, did come about as a result of mass civil rights protest movement. That decision was made by the Supreme Court. And it just shows, though, that at certain times, you need that kind of institution when the deadlock of democracy overwhelms you. So the precedent is there. It could be done. The country could be mobilized. And that's what we're trying to do. But my own feeling is today it's probably too late.
4: Is China going into debt in dollars for natural resources worldwide in case of the collapse of the dollar, and also the shifting a certain amount to euros?
0: Well, yes. I mean, that is to say, the most important state secret of the People's Republic of China today is the exact composition of its foreign holdings. It's somewhere around $1 trillion, of which probably 3/4 are in dollars. But they certainly were never going to tell us exactly how much, because they privately move it every day, if they possibly can, out of dollars. They are accepting an increasingly disvalued currency, namely the dollar, that Walmart lives off of with the stuff they manufacture in China. The Chinese understand that. What they want out of it is not value in the dollar, but continued work domestically to build up their huge growing industrial power. It's the fastest growing economy on earth today and has been for the last 15 years. It is also huge, well-educated, without religious fissures, they finally awakened, as the Hong Kong joke has it. China just had a couple of bad centuries, and it's back. It certainly is back, and we should learn to adjust to it and live with it rather than resist it. But China itself, of course, indeed is aware that any run against the dollar it and Japan would be the world's largest losers. They would lose catastrophically in terms of the value of their reserves as the dollar began to collapse. And they're very good and conservative managers of their economy. Meanwhile, they're around certainly using the dollar assets they have to invest in raw materials of all sorts all over the world. They need them for their growing economy. They consume huge amounts of them. This is the way the world works, and I don't see any possible way to resist it. But I am optimistic about China. I think they know what they're doing, that they're doing it well and doing it effectively. The thing that the Chinese public admires most about them is they've dismantled an utterly incoherent Leninist system without the consequences that occurred in the former Soviet Union. And that's what they wanted. That's what their government is delivering. Yes, sir.
5: A couple of points. One is it's inconceivable that our Congress cannot do something like saying for each base closed that that amount of money will be spent on our infrastructure, because I've read that we need at least $5 trillion to rebuild our water systems, our bridges, our roads, our schools. So lots of jobs could be created to actually improve the quality of life. That's the first point. There was a book that came out a couple years ago by R.I. Reid called The United States of Europe. Yeah. He says it's a best-kept secret that the European Union is now 500 million people, produces more engineers every year by an exponential number compared to the United States, more patents, pays 10 times the amount of money to third world nations for helping them, but doesn't tag it to countries that have oil and stuff,
0: yes,
5: and is responsible for 90% of the peacekeeping forces, but they're not sending them to places where there's oil, but places that really need them. So because of that, most of the votes in the UN will back the EU. The other thing is Russia and Iran are starting to go over to Euro,
0: yes,
5: for oil. If oil starts being sold in Euro, that's the end of the United States, because it won't be the reserve currency.
0: Oh, no, if Saudi Arabia tomorrow, Joe, said that we want to be paid for our oil in euros, yeah, the American Stock Exchange collapses at once, the United States is over. That is, the dollar no longer has any backing at all. That's what backs the dollar today, is the fact that oil is priced in dollars.
5: But the interesting thing about the European Union is, in spite of the fact it's capitalist, it has strong regulations and enforces them against antitrust and for safe working environments and everything else. So it's a capitalism that includes the working class. There's a number of books that have come out, and each one of them sort of triangulates on what your books do. They complement each other. They overlap. And there's one book I read recently by James Carroll called The House of War on the history, yes, of the Pentagon. But he mentions in January of 1943, four events occurred. The Pentagon was opened. The Manhattan Project began. Roosevelt said he would not accept anything except for unconditional surrender. And Roosevelt authorized the intentional targeting of civilian populations and civilian infrastructure. And according to Carroll, we've never looked back. And the Pentagon and the military has trumped any idea of statesmanship.
0: Well, I think that those are important events, and it's worth mentioning that the 40% of the defense budget that remains secret, that can only be seen by uniformed military officers, that wasn't something that the Bush administration started. That goes back to the Manhattan Project, contrary to Article 1 of the Constitution, which says, guarantees the citizens will be given an accurate account of how their tax dollars were spent. That's not been true in the United States for 60 years, and the Supreme Court has waltzed around that issue 100 times, just to make sure that nobody ever says the Constitution actually holds here. The cul-de-sac that we are in today has been a long time building. World War II and the Cold War, of course, were the origins of our huge military empire around the world. It's only as a result of things like neoconservative fantasies and the breakdown of oversight within our government that has now made the situation approaching crisis.
6: I was wondering, when this collapse, economic, military, how you thought it was going to affect, in general, borders across the world, but especially ours here with Tijuana. I mean, obviously, there's a considerable degree of racism. Any comments on that?
0: You've raised a lot of issues.
6: Yeah.
0: But it just to say, I think, as the United States starts to go down, there will be as little weeping for it as there was for the former USSR. That is to say, the place where nemesis enters, where the hubris enters. I mean, that is, throughout the Cold War, we did a lot of things that I would not want to say were selfless, but they were certainly in our own interest too, such as the Marshall Plan, but that they were intended to create a livable world. It was only after the collapse of the Soviet Union in 1991 that we began to hear these phrases, we won the Cold War. We didn't win it. We both lost it. We were always richer than they were. They lost it first because they were poorer. We are now facing more or less the same sets of forces that they did. Imperial overstretch, extreme economic rigidity, inability to reform. When they start going down, they go very fast. But the hubris, we began to speak of full spectrum dominance, the Air Force's phrase. We were the new Rome, the lone superpower. We dominated the world. We were athwart the world, a new colossus that Wolfowitz in the first Bush administration was already writing the doctrine that said under no circumstances should we ever allow any nation or combination of nations to be able to challenge us in any way militarily. I mean, this is a statement, this is a Roman statement. That is, we'll treat the rest of the world the way the Romans treated Carthage. That is, nobody will ever try that again. You see where this then leads to preventive wars. That's what the Japanese did to us in December of 1941. We're trapped in one right now by one of the most, you know, unbelievably incompetent group of people we've ever come across. The 9/11 Commission report says that at the time of the invasion of Iraq, we had four people in the army who read Arabic. We're told it took 2 years into the Iraq war before the president finally began to have hammered into him the difference between Sunni and Shia Islam, which is a little bit like, you know, we're sitting around talking about Catholicism and Protestantism in this country. They do exist. They're different, and that they make a difference. What will happen on cross-border developments and things of this sort? Clearly, Latin America has been ignored, has been feeling on the receiving end of the so-called neoliberal economic order, the endless statement that free trade will raise incomes. We seem to have no memory in this country of what the North American Free Trade Agreement was going to do to bean and corn production in Mexico, but it's done it. We want the Mexicans to continue to take unrestricted American exports of beans and corn into Mexico, putting everybody out of work and leading them to say, if I'm going to survive, I have to go work where the work is. And in the meantime, the discussion of this in America is, as you said, clouded with great amounts of racism. None of this is the least bit attractive, but that's the way it's going.
7: I want to thank you very much for the work that you're doing. I'm very concerned about something. The warships are all assembled for strike against Iran.
0: Yes.
7: The scenario that I see happening is that Israel will strike Iran, or there'll be some kind of new terrorist attack conveniently on the United States. Maybe some warship will get struck. We have to go and bomb them and destroy another nation. Are we on the brink of World War III?
0: Well, I don't think it would be World War III. It said Americans like for their tragedies to have happy endings. We're about to have a routine tragedy, one without a happy ending. I mean, that is back in the meaning of what is tragedy. What you just said about Iran is now, I'm not trying to be snotty, it's common knowledge. The problem is not really difficult. That is, learn to live with Iran. It is surrounded by nuclear powers, by the Soviet Union to the north, by Israel to the west, by India and Pakistan to the east, and by the United States in the Persian Gulf. Once you're in that position, there's only one possible way of deterring aggression against you, and that is to have nuclear weapons yourself. That is to say, that's what was wrong with Saddam Hussein. He didn't have them, and we knew he didn't have them. Now, then in the case of Iran, there's nothing more easily deterred than an independent nuclear strike force of the sort that Iran might develop. It is impossible to disguise where a nuclear-armed weapon has come from. And people who launch them know that they will disappear the next day. The retaliation would be that devastating. It's worked very well. Our press lives off of the idea that Kim Jong-il is some drunken ice cream eater watching old movies. The North Koreans have a superb record of rationality in the face of our continuous presence and threats that have been there since the Korean War. The Iranians could easily be deterred, but they are saying we're going to have the capacity not to just be overwhelmed by the juggernaut from the West. Yes, sir.
8: My specific question has to do with what you predict in reference to the predictions of catastrophe if we were to leave Iraq. Of course, we're going to leave Iraq. It's just a question of whether it's later or sooner. Regarding those who say it will be a catastrophe, the likes of which we cannot imagine,
0: yes,
8: would you comment on that? And what Iran will do to enhance their own position in the Middle East as our position diminishes in Iraq?
0: It's a good question. It goes back to the fact that you pay a price for incompetent government. I mean, our government is making mistakes of the sort Talleyrand used to talk about. That is to say, you lose a lot for this kind of mistakes. To have decided to attack a country that was arbitrarily and crazily put together by the British out of the remnants of the Ottoman Empire after the First World War, and which could only be held together through dictatorial means, that Iraq was ruled by a Sunni minority military government. The majority population are Shia. The moment you destroy that Sunni minority military government, the Shia are going to come to power, and that they're going to ally themselves with a country right next door, where most of them have spent their exile from Saddam Hussein anyway, namely Iran, the Shia superpower. That this is not going to be good, given American interests, given our interference in Iranian affairs since 1953, 1979, one thing after another. It's not going to be good for the Israelis, even if the Israelis are telling you that they'd like to have it done. They're just plain wrong. You're going to create an arc of Shia power that is going to make Israel's position as it is today much more tenuous than it has been in the past. What's going to happen in Iraq? I believe it's already happened. That is, the Shia have simply come to power. If the Sunni will not accept this, they will be destroyed in a civil war. The Kurds have already declared their independence for all intents and purposes and have the means to maintain it. There is no reason on earth why we should be there any longer. We will be hated till the end of time by the Iraqis, for good reason. You ask after a while, what is the point of trying to get information out to the American public? They don't pay any attention. But I think, yes, we should have been gone a long time ago. The truth of the matter is we've built five monumental military bases that will also be there, it looks like, till the end of time. Whether we'll be on them or not, it's one thing. But Kellogg Brown and Root has poured so much concrete at Balad, at Talil Air Base, at these huge dual runway. Talil Air Base is built right next door to the oldest building on Earth, the Ziggurat at Ur, the Sumerian. Most of the, they have to keep it separated today because the Marines painted Semper Fi on it as they passed en route to Baghdad. I think certainly we ought to be out of there and cutting our losses as fast as possible. Instead, we have two carrier task forces in the Persian Gulf and two more on, you know, within striking distance. That looks like an attack force. Thank you. Yes, sir.
9: Why that you think that the group that has taken over the U.S. Federal government as the military-industrial complex, rather than simply the capitalist class of the United States, and let me say just briefly why. It looks like there are lots of corporations that I wouldn't think of this military connections, that is, right. Huge energy companies like Exxon, huge banking companies, outfits like Walmart, agricultural commodities companies, even Boeing, which I believe does most of its business in civilian airliners.
10: Right.
9: That is, all of these are companies that can count on the United States government to go to bat for them, no matter who gets hurt or how much it costs. So why would you think that it's companies that have a military connection that are central rather than the whole of corporate capitalism in dominating American foreign policy?
0: Good point. Well said. But distinctions matter. And it is, I think, important not to lump them all together as capitalist countries. In the case of Lockheed Martin, the world's largest munitions company, they have only one customer for the things they do. The revolving door is complete. That is to say, half the executives in the Pentagon are former members of the board of Lockheed Martin Company. And the other way around. As you retire from the armed forces, you can get a very good job at Lockheed Martin Missile Systems in Dallas or wherever else it may be. And this repeated down through Raytheon and Northrop and a lot of others. I believe that these things themselves do matter because this is not capitalism in any sense at all. That is, there's nothing capitalist at all about the weapons industry. They make products that it doesn't matter that they don't work. The important thing about those products is they're expensive. That is to say, the stuff in outer space doesn't work. That is, we're putting scarecrows in the ground at Fort Greely, Alaska. They've never hit anything yet with them. We know that they don't work, but that we keep doing it anyway. And one of the reasons we keep doing it anyway is because it's providing work for a lot of people, including all the other parts suppliers and whatever else that you were referring to. I don't see that it's profitable or any guide to policy to attack the entire American corporate structure. We have enough trouble as it is. Military Keynesianism is an answer to this. It wasn't John Maynard Keynes who thought up that phrase. It was a Polish economist during World War II who used it to explain the enormous success of Adolf Hitler's economy when he came to power. And it is Keynes said, given the fact that at the height of the Great Depression, people simply couldn't buy anything because they had no income, that is the function of the government in counter-cyclical spending to provide work even if it was make work. He said we could bury money in disused mine shafts and pay workers to go dig it up. Well, we found something almost equally good, nuclear weapons, and moreover, more acceptable, because there are a lot of people awfully suspicious of Keynes' original Rooseveltian Keynesian version that it gave too much power to the working class. Moreover, in Keynes' concept, it was countercyclical. When employment returned, then we started paying off our debts. Once you start down the military route, believe me, you never cut back. It never stops. You can't turn it off. And it also sets up a wonderful vicious cycle in which you have weapons around and people who want to use them, which lead to wars, and wars lead to the need for more weapons, and they continue to expand in an exponential manner. But no, let me just conclude by saying, I don't think that it changes the focus of our discussion to attack the entire industrial economy in America and the way it is structured. I'm not trying to defend it, but I am saying it's different from what interests me here, and that is the intervening variable, that the causative link that connects domestic democracy and foreign empire, and that's militarism. And militarism is a taboo subject in America that people don't want to discuss. They don't want to acknowledge its existence. Thank you very much.
2: 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Chalmers Johnson was Professor Emeritus at the University of California, San Diego, and the author of many books. 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Special thanks to Mansoor. Joe Rich is our general manager and editor. I'm David Barsamyan. Thank you for listening. We go out with the Dream Flags, Fascist Gun in the West.

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1: Yahweh Skenekagwego, I'm thankful you're well. You're listening to Gyno. Gyno is a Seneca word for music or song. I'm your host, Brett Mabee, and I'm coming to you from the Allegheny Territory of the Seneca Nation. As you may already know, each week we take a listen to some amazing music from the great indigenous artists from all across Turtle Island. So, for the next hour, consider yourself lucky to enjoy the amazing music in the not-so-shabby chat. It's with great pleasure that I get to welcome my good friend Mark Marilainen back to the show. Mark's Ojibwe and Finnish, and he embraces the musical traditions of all of his roots in a unique and fascinating way. He's been the leader of the band Najuwon for the last 3 decades, and today we're going to be listening to their latest release, The Great Sea. Additionally, we're going to be celebrating the artists of Marilainen Music, the successful record label that he and his wife Laura have established. They do it all, and they do it well, and we have a lot to talk about today. So without further ado, turn it up and sing along with Najuwon's Break to the West on Gyno.

0: A great new track from Najuan. It's Break to the West from their new offering, The Great Sea. Welcome to today's conversation. I'm excited to welcome my friend Mark Marilainen back to Gyno today. Without further ado, the man, the myth, the legend. And how are you today, Nyawe Skano?
1: Hey, Brett. I am doing fantastic. Thanks again for having me on the show.
0: Well, that's the least that I could do. I guess my donations to you have really paid off, right? You were kind
1: right.
0: enough to award Gyno the best radio program at the first annual Marilainen Music Awards. So thank you so much for that as well.
1: Well, the program is excellent. My wife and I, we tune in and we don't miss a show. So
0: that means a lot to me. And, you know, as I was mentioning to you as we were getting caught up here, I wanted to really celebrate Marilainen Music today because you've really gone above and beyond. I frequently ask guests for recommendations from an artist or two, and you've given me like at least 10 so far. And you're affiliated with all of these great artists, and they have nothing but great things to say about you and Laura and Marilainen Music and all the help and the great things that you have going on. So I do really want to make it a celebration today. But before doing that, just if you could, for the new listener out there, tell people a little bit about yourself, please.
1: Yeah, for sure. Your introduction said, I'm Mark Marilainen. I live in Toronto, Ontario, Canada. My background, I'm half Ojibwe and I'm half Finnish, so my indigenous side is Cape Croker, Chippewas and Nawish, although my mother was actually born and raised at Wequemacon, First Nation, which is on Manitoulin Island, the largest freshwater island in the world. That's a trivia fact for you. And then my other side, is Finnish. My father was Finnish. His parents came from Finland. And then I grew up in northwestern Ontario, and then, to make a long story short, met a girl, and we had kids, and we moved to Toronto, and, I started this whole sort of music business that I'm in, the band, and that's morphed recently in the last few years into a label. Over the years, I started, producing a lot of different indigenous acts, and I noticed they all had one common problem when they were done their project, and that was getting their music out to the market and getting it distributed and promoted to radio. And that's kind of where I saw a lot of people falling, sort of short on their goals. So my wife and I, we started helping them kind of achieve their goals and getting their tracks out to radio. And then eventually we just said, hey, we might as well start our own record label since we're already kind of doing that. And that's, I guess, where we are today.
0: You really are kind of a one-stop shop, and I want to get this right out there right away, Mark. You really honestly give me hope that there can be some positive change in the music industry. You know, I really...

0: Some of the great things from the artists about working with you and Laura, and in various ways too, right? I mean, you can be the label, but you're at heart an incubator, I'm a consultant. You work in various capacities with these artists too, yeah?
1: No, yeah, for sure. I mean, I feel that also, like, the stage of where I'm at in life and my career, I feel that it's also, you know, my duty to share my knowledge and expertise with the next generation of artists, you know, trying to also get into the business and achieve their goals and become successful. And, you know, this is something I guess I learned early on because I had a lot of people help me, you know, in the early days when I first started getting into the music business and not really knowing what to do. I had a lot of great mentors and a lot of great people that kind of, you know, held my hand, if you will, metaphorically through the process. And I'll never forget that. And definitely I owe them a lot. So I'd like to repay, you know, the favor by also sort of being that, you know, that sort of person that hopefully can guide, you know, these new and emerging musicians to their goals without, you know, stepping on too many, you know, landmines, because as you said, the music business is it's almost one of the worst, you know, industries to work in for many reasons. So we're trying to make you know, at least you know, our side of the music industry here a little bit kinder, a little bit gentler, as well as we're big on the philosophy. If, you know, give a man a fish, you know, they eat for a day, but if you teach them how to fish, they eat for a lifetime. So with our artists as well, we're trying to also teach them the skills necessary to become successful in their career, long after, should they decide to go on their own or go with a different label or maybe start their own company. We want them to have these skills that are transferable and they can move forward on their own.
0: And that, folks, is why we're celebrating Marilyn Music today. I hope you keep up the great work, and I'm enjoying watching your efforts expand and gain momentum and bringing new acts in. And again, we're going to celebrate all of this through our listening today. Mark, there is a great little mini documentary accompanying the album that we're going to be discussing as we get further into the chat today. We're specifically talking about Najuwon's latest release, The Great Sea. You ought to go check out the mini doc on YouTube. Just Google Najuwon and it'll be right there. On there are a few highlights from the album. And my personal favorite is the track that we're going to get into right now. I love catchy bass parts. I love breakdowns in the middle. And this one really kept me going the entire time. So from Najuwon's 2023 The Great Sea, turn it up and sing along with Anymore today on Gyno.

0: One of the many, many great acts associated with Marilynan music, that's Stoic's 2021 Awakening, winding down that first block of listening today on Gyno. And of course, before that, another great artist that I've in fact had on Gyno, Sandy Schofield. Welcome back to the chat. Mark, I figured when we came out of these music segments, we could just spend a moment to talk about the acts that I perhaps haven't had a chance to yet. And Stoic is really up there on my list, and I'm really looking for the right time. What can you tell me? What kind of an update can you give me?
1: Stoic. Well, the last I heard, they're working on some new tracks, and hopefully we'll be able to get to hear that exciting stuff in the very near future. It's always a mystery as to what Stoic will be up to next, of course, because we don't even know who Stoic really is behind that mask. Well, I mean, Laura and I do, of course. We're not going to tell you. it's almost like it reminds me of, back in the old days, Kiss, when paparazzi tried to get photographs of Kiss without their makeup.
0: Carefully guarded secret.
1: So that's right. So he's got to be careful. Oh, paparazzi doesn't get him. There'll be some new stuff coming from him as well. And that's, as you know, it's such an amazing project, and the music is just intense, and definitely very danceable for sure.
0: Oh. You know, I'm just going to throw it out there like this. You've never seen Mark Marilynan and Stoic in the same room at the same time, so take from it what you will.
1: Okay.
0: As we continue on with our discussion today, I thought we could get into a little bit more of the Great Sea. Of course, that is the primary reason that we're talking today, although we're making a little bit of a bigger celebration as well, right? Let's see. We, in the past, have had a space opera with Star Nation. What kind of a story are you telling us this time, Mark?
1: Star Nation was more to do, with the sky and space. So with this record, we're going more to the water.
0: Nice.
1: And kind of stories related around that. The tale in the Great Sea, similar to Star Nation. This is, it's a work of fiction that I'm writing. But, of course, there's metaphors in there from, daily life and maybe other current events that are happening. That's something for the listener to pick out. It's part of the fun, I think. So, it's basically a tale of the sea, specifically Lake Superior, which they call the Great Sea, Kichigami. Ojibwe means great sea. That's where the idea for the title came. Paying homage to to where I grew up in northwestern Ontario. I grew up in Thunder Bay, which is like at the top of Lake Superior. They call it the Lakehead. And these are kind of, I guess you will, it's almost semi-autobiographical, some of these songs.
0: Nice. Yeah. There are a lot of things to love about this album, Mark. Another thing, as we were getting caught up, you brought in the same visual artist for the album cover on this, and there's some really cool stuff going on that I honestly think that people need to know a little bit about.
1: Yeah, the visual artist is this amazing photographer, Adam Makarenko, and he's actually an award-winning photographer as well. He was featured in American Photo a number of years back for his work. And his work is interesting because he takes pictures of miniatures. And miniatures, I mean little tiny, model railroad scale type size objects and things. So he's got a whole series of different artworks that he's done over the years. One, he did a whole series of bees. So he built little miniatures of bees, and then he did one of, the Arctic, and then he's doing one currently in conjunction with one of the observatories in the U.S., where they are looking at planets, and then basically he'll build a model, which is an interpretation from their data of what that planet might look like. And the models range from maybe the size of a basketball to maybe a softball. So for the album for Star Nation, the planets that you see, it's not Photoshop or digital creations. Those are actual planets that he made in his little shop. and then painted them, and then put them behind a backdrop, and then photographed them with a camera. And same for the Great Sea. So what you're looking at is basically a miniature. That water is not really water. I don't even know what it's made out of, to be honest with you.
0: Maybe corn syrup or something.
1: Yeah, it could be corn syrup or some kind of urethane. I don't know. So then he'll light that in his studio, and then he'll shoot it. So what you're looking at, again, it's not Photoshop. There's no digital manipulation. Those are actual objects that are sitting in a studio. We could actually go look at them right now if we went over. Wow. But so he's got this really unique process, and I definitely would encourage anyone to check out his work. Again, it's Adam Makarenko, Makarenko. So he's got an awesome Instagram account where he shows you how he even builds and makes these models too.
0: I've never been to Gichigumi, but I feel like I could be there looking at this,
1: Yeah, there you go.
0: I love the adventures that you take me on. And the band that you play with is perfectly suited to accompany you on this journey. It's great to see the fellas back together.
1: Yeah, I mean, I love those guys. It's been the same group of guys now for a number of years. I want to say the past decade, maybe even. They put 110% into everything. And they're willing to, follow me on a crazy adventure. When I told them, over a year ago, hey, we're going to go record in a non-air-conditioned log cabin in the middle of summer, they were like, all right, let's go. So, yeah.
0: And then, of course, you've recorded at some iconic studios along the way. What did you do for this record?
1: Yeah. We've had the pleasure of recording at various studios over the years, including Grant Avenue Studio a couple of years ago. But for this project, we want it to be literally, close by the lake. So where we set up was a place called the Chippewa Park Pavilion. And that's just a little bit, a stone's throw from Fort William First Nation in Thunder Bay, Ontario. So the Chippewa Park Pavilion is actually right located on the shores of Lake Superior. Lake Superior being, the main character in our play, in our album, as we call it. So that kind of gave us the inspiration. You'd walk out from the taking a break and recording, and the Sleeping Giant would be right in front of you, which is this amazing natural landmass that looks like someone lying on their back with their hands on their chest, sleeping. And there's a story that goes behind it. The Sleeping Giant does have a name, Nanavijou. There's an old Ojibwe story regarding that. I recommend your listeners check that out.
0: When we come back, we'll talk future plans, including the big tour with Sultans of String. But we're going to continue on with our musical celebration of Marilyn and Music, and the incredible artists, and including, of course, the latest release from Najuan, The Great Sea. I was wondering if you could help to introduce this next track, Animiki.
1: Yes, Animiki. That means Thunderbird. And again, we were recording in Thunder Bay, and I believe they call it Thunder Bay because of the amount of lightning strikes it gets. But really, this song was inspired by, of course, the mythical creature, the Thunderbird, as well as its relation to the lake. And then tied into, I guess the modern sort of landscape that we're all trying to navigate through society. We've had, the pandemic, and then we have the war over in the Ukraine, and we have all these sort of uncertainties, and that isn't the analogy, if you will, for our voyage through the stormy lake.

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It is strangely familiar. It brings a relaxation.

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I'll do my best to stay on track, keep my promises and assurances. I can feel the spirits watching us, staying hidden, but I can also feel

While you up like a hurricane and spit you out when she's through. Sometimes it's hard to see the details.

0: One Grand's Anybody Everybody, another great Marilynan music act, today on Guy Note. Mark Marilynan is joining me today. We're talking and celebrating the artists on the label and associated with Mark and Laura. We're also, of course, getting an in-depth listen and look to Najuan's latest release, The Great Sea. I do believe, Mark, you recording up there, taking the band up and recording right near the lake really helps to bring that atmosphere to listeners. Yeah,
1: yeah, and the lake even makes an appearance on the record. If you listen to the starting track of The Crests of June, the water that you hear is the actual water from Lake Superior that we had recorded actually the summer before. And then finally it made its way onto a record.
0: You know, it probably didn't happen this way, but I like to imagine that it was born out of that field recording right there, right?
1: You know, in some way it actually was, Brett. Mm-hmm. It really was, because that was the seed planted in moving forward and writing this collection of songs all to do with Lake Superior and the North.
0: I love it. While we have a few minutes left to talk, let's again talk about the big tour coming up with Sultans of String. What can you tell me about this collaboration?
1: Yeah, the Sultans of String, they are a string trio, if you will. Guitar, fiddle, and bass. It's these three gentlemen from here in Toronto. They've been doing this trio for the past 20 years now. They're quite accomplished, numerous award wins and nominations and accolades. And they reached out to me a couple years ago wanting to do a collaboration project with various Indigenous musicians across Canada. Their previous project was a project that was a collaboration with different immigrants and refugees that were here in Canada, and that was an amazing success and kind of also shone, you know, shone a light onto these different stories and people and refugees and the challenges that that they've been experiencing. So with this particular project, the collaboration with the Indigenous musicians, they want to kind of do the same sort of thing, kind of you know, bring, you know, open these musicians to a different sort of audience. Because in Canada, there still is some, I don't know if it's not hesitancy, but it's hard for, you know, some Indigenous musicians to break into, quote unquote, we'll call it the mainstream sort of venues or markets. And this sort of project allows us to do that, because we're playing a lot of different, you know, soft seat theaters across Canada, as well as we'll be teaming up with some orchestras and symphonies.
0: Wow.
1: For some of these performances. So we'll have literally a whole, you know, full blast, you know, orchestra behind us for some of the shows. And some of the collaborators on this project, as well as myself, is Crystal Shawanda, Leela Kilday, Don Ross, Raven from Digging Roots, and the Métis Fiddlers. And man, the list goes on. There's just a bunch of great people. So we're starting the tour in September, and that'll run until next spring, I believe. So that's why I'm not doing too many shows this summer. I kind of need to rest up, because that'll be a lot for me. I haven't done a big tour like that in years.
0: Yeah, like training for the big marathon, right?
1: It really is.
0: Well, you know, and I'm just going to throw this out there as well. It would be a lot of fun to see the Sultans of String or some of these orchestras on an Najuan album, too. So I'm keeping my fingers crossed for that.
1: Yeah, no, for sure, because you never know what might happen in the future. And actually, we had one of the Sultans play on the new record, The Great Sea. Chris McCool plays violin on the track King's Highway 17. That's him. So we do, you know, we keep this collab thing going. It seems like it'll never end.
0: And that keeps me excited for future opportunities to be able to catch up with you, my friend. Congratulations on everything that you have going on right now. A great new album, a roster of happy artists, which I think is a breath of fresh air in 2023. So, you know, again, this has been a great celebration of your music today. And once again, for listeners out there, where can people find more of you at?
1: Well, if you just Google Najuan, I should be the first thing that comes up. They can also go to marylaneandmusic.com or to headynorthmusic.com. On headynorthmusic.com, you'll find every single Najuan release that we've put out in the last, I've been doing this how long now? 30 years, we'll say.
0: And cheers to another 30. Please join me on Gyno again soon.
1: Absolutely. You got it. Thanks, Brett.

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Good evening, Fairbanks. That jam was by The Dealey, Two Occasions. And you heard Just Got Paid, got Johnny Kemp, Mariah Carey, Usher, Michael Jackson, and Aretha Franklin. 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Love that song, Two Occasions. I mean, does that express love or what? When you think about somebody day and night in a loving way, yeah. Love that. Love songs like that. It's wonderful. So we got coming up after 7, Natalie Cole, Dionne Warwick, and Luther Vandross, A House Is Not a Home, each version of that. It's a wonderful song. Some Bruno Mars, Mary J. Blige, One Way, Aaliyah, and more. If you have any requests, dedications, please post them on our website or Facebook page, and I will get them in the queue, okay? So thank you for listening to my family in Detroit, Michigan, and friends there, and Sean and Sharon and Tamika and hubby and more. People locally who say, you doing your show Sunday? What you gonna play or something? They make some kind of comment or, yeah, I'm gonna listen Sunday. It's like, good. Gotta have some R&B in the mix. And Mr. Willie, Mr. Cool, Mr. Smooth, you know who I'm talking about. Anyway, hope you're enjoying your evening. Had a good weekend. Here we go.

Now that was Dionne Warwick, A House Is Not a Home. Next, I'm going to play the same song by Luther Vandross. I love both versions. Hope you enjoy.

0: Good evening. 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
1: You know I love music. And every time I hear something hot, it makes me want to move.

That was Aaliyah, At Your Best. And before that, we heard Mary J. Blige, Just Fine, and then Cutie Pie, One Way. Was y'all dancing to that? I hope so. Hope you're enjoying the music. Thank you for listening. Please check out our website, kwrk.org. If you have any comments, any requests, dedications, please post them on our Facebook site or on the web so I can announce them or I can play your songs. Okay. Dan and Marcy, hope you're enjoying the show. Thank you all for listening. Next is we got some SOS, Black Eyed Peas, The Whispers, more Aretha Franklin, Chaka Khan, and more.

That was definitely an old school jam by Sly and the Family Stone. Hope you're enjoying the show. Thank you, everyone, for listening. Sharon, Francine, Flynn, thank you for the likes on Facebook. We have coming up Usher, Mark Morrison, Zap, Mo Bounce to the Ounce, so that means people got to get up and dance, no chair dancing allowed. TLC, Earth, Wind, and Fire, Mario, the Isley Brothers, and more. Hope you're enjoying the Soulful Sunday Mix. Want to share a nice health tip with you, but one that's really important. A lot of people don't know how much dehydration contributes to a lot of illnesses and, you know, chronic conditions, because our body can't perform its functions like it's supposed to, whether it's absorbing nutrients or getting rid of, you know, releasing toxins, hydrating everything that needs to be hydrated, our bloodstream. You know, a lot of people do not understand how important it is. So what's important is the amount you drink and the rate at which you drink it. We live in a very dry climate, so it's important to stay on top of it, to be consistent as much as you can. So for the average adult, it's 4 ounces every 20 minutes. The amount is half your body weight in ounces a day. That's for, you know, everybody, half your body weight in ounces a day. And then the amount, you know, is adjusted to according to the size. But that's how much we should drink. Not drink icy, cold drinks with your meal, because that interferes with digestion. If you're eating something dry, just sip a little warm or room temperature water to moisten it. Chew food to the consistency of like applesauce before you swallow, because digestion starts in the mouth. But don't eat drink at least 20 minutes before or 20 minutes after you eat. 20 minutes or a little more. So, hope that helped anyone who was not aware of that. And gonna keep going with the music. Thank you for listening. Hope you're enjoying your Sunday evening.

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We've dedicated our entire album cover to any person who has ever sent us fan mail. This is the journey into life, love,

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0: This is your Soulful Sunday Mix with Motown T on Fairbanks Open Radio, playing the best of classics, new R&B, and throwbacks for your listening pleasure. 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Have a good evening. Thank you for listening, Fairbanks. 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
2: The Community Planning Department is updating the Fairbanks North Star Borough 20-year comprehensive community plan, and they've released the draft for review prior to adoption this coming winter. Developed through a citizen-oriented, multi-year process, the comprehensive plan helps to guide policies, housing and business development, public investments, and other planning efforts. The public is invited to review the plan and provide comments on specific goals or on the plan in general by August 15. You can find more information about the plan at fnsb.gov/compplan, which is linked at kwrk.org.

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1: 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Welcome to What the Health. I'm Julie Rovner, Chief Washington Correspondent for KFF Health News. And as always, I'm joined by some of the best and smartest health reporters covering Washington. We're taping this week on Thursday, July 23rd at 10:30 a.m. As always, news happens fast and things might have changed by the time you hear this. So here we go. Today, we are joined via video conference by Margo Sanger-Katz in the New York Times.
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1: Later in this episode, we'll have our How Would You Fix It interview with Louisiana Republican Senator Bill Cassidy, chairman of the Senate Health, Education, Labor, and Pensions Committee. But first, this week's news. I want to start this week with what I'm calling the shrinking safety net. The Center on Budget and Policy Priorities is reporting that overall participation in SNAP, the nation's food stamp program, is down by more than 4.5 million people. That's about 11% between last year's enactment of the Republican budget bill and this past April. In Arizona, nearly half the recipients have left the rolls. And in Louisiana, Florida, and Oklahoma, it's closer to 20%. Nearly half of those losing benefits are children, according to the analysis. And this is before some of the biggest cuts to the program even take effect. What does this mean, and what does it portend for Medicaid cuts that the SNAP declines are so much larger than were anticipated when this bill was passed in 2025?
5: The Republican bill put a lot of new burdens on states that to administer SNAP, and it created these penalties that if they had a lot of errors, then they were going to end up having to pay a much larger percentage of that total bill. And I think what's happened is that that sort of spooked a bunch of states, and I think Arizona in particular is facing some complicated politics around the program. And so I think in their effort to reduce the error rate, they've created a lot more paperwork for beneficiaries to prove that they're eligible, because the state doesn't want to take a chance that if they go back and check later, that there will be some mismatch and they will get dinged for making an error. So I think there are real lessons for what's going to happen in Medicaid. The SNAP changes are happening a little faster than the changes to Medicaid, but I think there are a lot of the same incentives. There also are going to be increased penalties for states that have a high error rate in Medicaid. And there are going to be additional paperwork requirements added to Medicaid for people to prove that they're complying with the work requirement and certain other things that didn't exist before.
1: And as we've said a bunch of times before, states who are anticipating these cuts are already making cuts because they have to do budgets before some of these cuts take effect. Joanne, you want to say something?
6: No, I think that Medicaid changed suddenly on June 1, right? I mean, the coverage losses were expected under the legislation. That's how the money was saved. CBO says people will lose coverage, and that's where the savings were, by and large. The interim final rule that dropped, but we didn't know how bad it would be. We didn't know how many people, partly because states had a fair, they had certain things they had to do, but they had a lot of flexibility in how to do them. So that the coverage losses were an unknown, right? They might have been as bad as the liberal critics said, and they might not have been as bad as some of the defenders of the law said. It was a wait and see. On June 1, as we've talked about before on the podcast, CMS dropped an interim final rule, and it changed things a lot. And it basically took away a lot of the state flexibility. And instead of letting states say, okay, you have such and such a disease, we know you have such and

0: is we have your medical records, we have the coding from the bills from Medicaid. This is clearly you can't work. That's no longer good enough. You can't use their medical history. Every single person who's sick on Medicaid who can't work or who contends they can't work has to go for a workup by a physician, or right now we're not sure if it's other health providers, who really isn't trained in disability medicine. Manat just came out with a study just a day or two ago saying that the coverage losses are going to be much higher than anticipated. And there's a lot of hurdles for individuals and there's a lot of costs for the states. So like the SNAP is now like, okay, that was SNAP and this is Medicaid. Now it's just much more alarming to watch what happened in SNAP.
1: I think another lesson from SNAP is that we're going to see a lot of state variability in the outcomes. You know, these are both programs. They're federally funded, but they're administered by states, and states have different capacities. They have different bureaucracies. They have different tolerances for spending money on these programs. And we're seeing even in SNAP, there's kind of like people are losing coverage everywhere, but like in Arizona, it's like half of people. And I think that what we're likely to see something similar play out in Medicaid, where some states either are just not willing to spend the money or they're very scared of penalties. And so they're like really have very strict criteria, and other ones just like won't be good at it. And they'll make a lot of mistakes, and that will cause people to lose coverage too. I think every state is different. Every state is building this from the ground up, and there are going to be different levels of policy planning, risk tolerances, and just like general glitches as they roll it out. And I think we're seeing that in SNAP. It's a lesson of what we're seeing now that will carry over almost certainly.
2: And to that point, I think in some places, like Joanne said, you are going to have to, you know, basically get a doctor's note in order to keep your Medicaid coverage. But other states are trying right now to come up with some kind of formula to make that not have to happen. So saying, you know, if you have X many inpatient visits per year and Y many outpatient visits per year, or you have this many drugs that you're on, then that is enough proof that you are too medically frail to work part-time. And so they're trying to come up with ways to just pull it from data and not have to rely on patients and providers and give them this extra burden. But we'll see if that's approved by CMS. We'll see if that's successful. I mean, CMS's guidance left states a little bit in the dark about how to operationalize this.
3: Well, that is the perfect setup, yes. I would say, for my next question, which is we have a couple of stories from my colleagues here at KFF Health News about complications to come from the Medicaid cuts, particularly the work requirements that states need to have in place by next January 1st. One of the stories by Sam Whitehead is about doctors who are worried about being swamped by patients who need medical documentation that they're too frail to be subject to the work rules. Said one doctor in the story, quote, "We are trained to learn about someone's symptoms, make diagnoses, treat them. We are not trained to make these kinds of work determinations." The other story by Roshana Pradhan, Samantha Liss, and Kate Wells is about how an automated eligibility system from IT giant Deloitte is rejecting eligible people with disabilities in several states, including Michigan, Tennessee, and Texas. Deloitte works on Medicaid eligibility systems in more than half the states. It's heavily involved in creating these IT systems for their work rules. Fair to say, both of these things, as you guys were all leading up to, do not bode well for what's about to happen to Medicaid.
0: No, and an addition factor is not just Deloitte. I mean, even the states had contracted with the vendors. They didn't have a lot of time. This bill was signed into law just about a year, almost exactly a year ago, and they had 18 months to get ready. It's January 1st, 2027. This June change of the rules means they have to really rework a lot of the tech they were doing, and they were given 7 months. So is this as big as healthcare.gov? No, but it's complicated. And the sort of blueprint and tech plans they were doing now have to be modified. And they're still waiting more guidance. They're still unknowns. Yeah,
3: for those who don't remember healthcare.gov,
0: how can anybody not remember healthcare.gov?
3: There were people who were not around in 2013, Joanne, when healthcare.gov rather dramatically failed to launch. Sorry, Alice, I interrupted you.
2: Yeah, no, we did some reporting about this weeks ago, and basically experts told us, look, it's problematic if these determinations are left up to individual physicians. There can be biases. Physicians aren't trained to make these kind of determinations, like you said. People might not even be able to reach a doctor and make an appointment to get that outcome. But they're saying if it's not up to physicians, that could be even worse if it's up to some sort of algorithm or some sort of state bureaucratic office that never even meets the person and just makes a determination, and they may not know how to appeal it. And so states are worried about it being a lose-lose situation.
3: Yeah, well, in the Deloitte story, that's exactly what it was. It was, you know, it was basically an automated system that was bouncing

0: Maybe we want to require people to demonstrate that they can't work to get an exception. But whatever you think about the merits of those arguments, this is a monumentally difficult task for states to implement. This is not an easy policy. There is no all-knowing eye that can sort of look over the Medicaid population and decide who is eligible or not eligible according to these criteria. States have to create rules. They have to create what kinds of proof they'll allow. They have to build computer systems that can sort people and that can make these determinations. And all of that is new and is very difficult and is very slow. States, in most cases, don't even build their own computer systems. They work with these contractors that do it for them. And the contractors have a mixed track record in really executing in a really clean way. So I just think, you know, when you talk to people about this, I feel like we always talk about this in healthcare. There's like the legislation, there's like the idea, and Congress is trying to get the idea. These are the people that we want to get Medicaid, and these are the people that we want to encourage to work in order to maintain Medicaid. I think on the theoretical level, there's that. But then there's like the nitty-gritty implementation, and that's like the regulatory process. That's the state government. That's the procurement. That's the contracting. And I just think there's a lot of sand in the gears of that. This is actually not easy for states to do. And even the states that are devoting a lot of resources to it and want to get it right, and even the states that really believe in the goals of the policy, are probably like just bumping into a lot of the difficulties now.
1: As many of the people affected have chronic diseases. They're up and down. You can have good periods when you're working. You can have bad periods when you can't. And that's the nature of chronic diseases for many, many, many individuals. It's inconsistent. So if you go to the doctor on January 1st, that doctor really doesn't know. I mean, this is true of mental health as well. You know, how long can you work? How consistently you work? There's just going to be all sorts of problems, and I promise to stop there.
2: Okay. Well, also this week, there are two immigration-related safety net stories. First, the Trump administration has officially rescinded the Biden administration's rewrite of the so-called public charge rules, which are designed to ensure that legal immigrants are financially self-sufficient. The new rules, or the lack thereof, give immigration agents far more leeway to decide on their own who might or might not become dependent on government benefits. Alice, you covered this back in Trump 1. It ended up with lots of people who were actually eligible for benefits not using them because they feared becoming or being deemed a public charge when applying for a green card or more permanent immigration status. Any reason to think the same thing isn't about to happen again?
3: No, there is no reason to think that history will not repeat itself. Although I will say that the policy now is not exactly the same as it was during the first Trump administration. The new policy just gives a lot of discretion to individual immigration, you know, officers to make a determination looking at like the totality of someone's circumstances. And so, you know, Medicaid and some of these other safety net programs that people are legally eligible for didn't used to count against someone when they were applying for a green card. And now they could. Again, it's not mandatory that, oh, if you're enrolled in Medicaid, automatically you're barred. But it is something that an immigration officer would be allowed to consider. And so, yeah, a lot of concern, not only from the immigrant ICE community, but from states. I mean, this could affect state budget if people are going to need to turn for uncompensated care to other providers. There's concern from the public health community about if people don't have coverage to get vaccinated and to get checkups. It's not like there are islands of immigrants. This is folks are incorporated into our society. We live in a society, as we discovered during COVID, and what impacts some people impacts everybody.
2: Yeah. And I think, as Margo said, it's one of these things where the concept sounds great and the carrying it out is a lot harder. Well, also, a couple of weeks ago, we talked about how nursing homes and assisted living facilities are freaking out about the repeal of temporary protected status for immigrants from Haiti and Syria because so many of them work in the long-term care space. This week, the New York Times has a story about how this immigration crackdown is reaching even further to seniors who don't yet need medical services but still require help with routine activities, who live in sort of these, you know, senior buildings. There's already a labor shortage for home health aides and others in elder care, which is generally very hard work for very low pay. This could spiral into a real crisis. We're going to end up with Gen X and millennials having to take care of their own baby boomer parents.
0: There was a really interesting study that was published a few months ago from Jonathan Gruber, the economist at MIT, and some of his colleagues that basically found that increases in the population of immigrants in a given place actually reduced mortality among Medicare beneficiaries. It seems really clear that immigrants are a really important part of the caregiving workforce in America right now. And as you said, Julie, it's home health workers, it's nursing home employees, it's people who work in hospitals, and it's also people who are doing some of this kind of like informal elder care, helping out in assisted livings, helping people at home. You know, they may not be providing healthcare services, but they are helping elderly people who have healthcare needs.
2: It's the people who work in the dining rooms. It's the custodians in these senior buildings. I mean, it's the people who, you know, who help people get around and drive them to doctor's appointments.
0: I felt like that study I was really struck by because you get the sense that it's not just that we see these people in these jobs, but that having more of them around actually seems to have a health protective effect for the people that live there, because I think it does make it easier to staff all of these jobs and to staff them with people who are competent and who want to do that kind of work.
1: And who have language skills. There's actually been studies showing that it helps to have more Spanish-speaking staff in nursing homes and rehab facilities.
2: All right. Well, meanwhile, Margo, since you're here, let us talk about surprise medical bills. A few weeks ago, we talked about the blockbuster story you wrote with Sarah Cliff about how some doctors were getting gigantic multiples of what Medicare or private insurance would have paid through the negotiation system that was set up to settle claims between insurers and providers. Now the administration says they may need to fix it. Catch us up.
0: Yeah. I mean, this was a bit of a surprise to me, I will say. Yesterday, there was data that was published that sort of gave us a sense of the scope of the system. Wasn't hugely surprising, but the top line numbers are, it looks like the amount of money that this system has awarded to doctors and other healthcare providers increased from around $4 billion in 2024 to $14 billion in 2025. So you can just like really see there's been a huge growth in the number of cases, but it also seems like doctors are winning higher awards per case. And so what's happening is that the overall cost of the system has really ballooned. The Trump administration has said very little about this. They did finalize one regulation that had been proposed in the Biden administration that was kind of technical fixes. And yesterday they said that people are gaming the system and that they need to, quote, clean it up. So I do think this is the first indication we've seen that there is concern by Trump officials that there may be a problem with this arbitration system that doctors are using to resolve these disputes. But they've provided no specifics at all about what they will do, what policy avenues they will pursue. And, you know, in a lot of my conversations with the players in this system, people have not identified like really obvious, easy places where the regulators can make big changes. I think there are some small changes that the regulators can make, but almost everyone that I talk to about this problem seems to think that Congress probably has to make changes to address some of the excessive spending that we're seeing. And there seems to be very little appetite for that. So I'm really looking forward to seeing what it is the Trump administration has in mind, what kinds of policies they will pursue here. But based on what they've said so far, I don't know what they're going for. And I would say based on what I know about this topic, it is not obvious to me what the easy levers are for them to pull.
2: And I will add that I went in my interview with Senator Cassidy, I asked him about this and he kind of demurred, suggesting that, as you will hear, that, well, if we can fix problems with price transparency in general, that could fix this problem because then people won't end up going to the doctors who are going to go to arbitration and win, you know, multi-hundred-thousand-dollar awards from these arbitrators. But I think you're right, Margo. I think we'll see.
0: I will just say to push back on what Senator Cassidy apparently told you is one thing that really has worked about this law is patients are completely protected. In these situations where these large arbitration awards are being generated, patients are never asked to pay more than their in-network cost sharing. And so I don't know how realistic it is to ask patients to change their shopping behavior in order to resolve these high payouts. I think that the incentives probably really have to be focused much more on the insurance companies and the healthcare providers themselves.
2: Yeah, well, we will see how that goes. All right, next, testosterone testing at the Department of Defense/War. Really, Secretary Pete Hegseth has ordered that male service members over age 30 will be required to be screened for, quote, testosterone deficiency annually, although testosterone replacement therapy, if a deficiency is found, will be voluntary. Hegseth said this is necessary for troops to operate, quote, at their absolute best, but doctors warn that rather than maintain military readiness, inappropriate hormone therapy can cause infertility or increase the chance of heart rhythm changes and bone fractures, and that screening at age 30 is inappropriate anyway. And in addition to everything else, isn't this basically gender-affirming care? I thought this administration was against that.
3: So basically everything that is getting restricted for trans people is much more widely used by cisgendered people. So most young people who are put on puberty blockers are not trans. Most people who get top surgery are not trans. And most people who, you know, use these hormone treatments are not trans. And so, yes, this is an example of that double standard that, you know, is seen in other areas of medicine coming into play for sure. Not to mention the medical risks that you point out. It's just sort of a cartoonish idea of what masculinity entails and what contributes to it that doesn't really align with science.
2: Yeah, I've seen just an enormous amount of head scratching about this whole thing. I mean, I'm just wondering, is he trying to deflect attention from other things going on at his department?
1: No, there's a whole subculture that's all about more testosterone. We should be clear that there's some people who do medically have low testosterone, just like there's some people who medically have low thyroid or other endocrine problems. I mean, and there's medication for that, and it's appropriate if you are clinically, you know, in that category.
2: Right. And having low testosterone can cause medical problems.
1: Right. That, so if you're really low, like not sort of what the bro world says is low, but if you're what, you know, a medical lab says is low, yes, that's an appropriate. It's an appropriate treatment. But there's this whole sort of cultural thing that more testosterone is better. And it's just one of these things, like with many other supplements, but this is a little bit more complex, it has taken off and sort of taken a cultural thing of its own. I mean, I saw a quote and I wrote it down and I forgot to write down where I saw it. So I apologize for that. It might have been the Times, but I don't know. And it's a great quote from a physician who said, if you just dole out the testosterone, the testes will shrink and you can't reliably count on them coming back. That's just sort of like, that's not penetrating the cultural idea to start right. T-maxing.
2: Right. More testosterone is better.
0: Although I think our Health and Human Services Secretary has also said that he himself takes testosterone. So I think it's not just the Defense Secretary. I think there are a number of high level Trump officials who seem to be enthusiasts for this particular kind of treatment.
2: Awesome. All right. We're going to take a quick break. We will be right back. So the public health panic of the week concerns cyclospora, a parasite that's hard to detect, hard to get rid of, and causes a very nasty gastrointestinal illness. Cyclosporiasis, which is the ailment the parasite causes, is more common in the summer because it tends to infect fresh produce, mostly lettuce and herbs and thin-skinned fruit like berries. But this summer, we've seen an explosion of cases, pun intended, more than 11,000 in 41 states. It's maybe up by the time I'm even saying this. Normally, the FDA and the CDC would be all over this, trying to trace back where the infected food came from. But we know that both agencies have lost a lot of scientific staff in the past year. Over the weekend, the FDA announced that it had detected the parasite in lettuce from Mexico that wasn't part of an initial lettuce recall that was linked to Taco Bell and many large grocery chains. Then the FDA backtracked, saying it was a false positive, but apparently that doesn't mean that the Mexican lettuce from produce giant Taylor Farms is not implicated. Now everybody is confused about what's safe to eat. Joanne, you wrote an entire book about public health communication. How are we still so bad at communicating this kind of thing?
1: This is a really difficult thing, right? It's very hard to track because it takes about 2 weeks for you to get symptoms. And then now if people are sick, they're going to sort of think that might be what they have. But, you know, a few weeks ago before there was publicity, you know, we all get tummy aches, right? And you don't necessarily seek medical care. In this case, it can really go on and be very severe. It can last and people will see medical care. But for some people, it's not as... So we don't really know how many people are affected. And we also don't know how many people are currently infected and have not yet showing symptoms. It's big. It's thousands. But the confusion here, I mean, first of all, you know, as you noted, CDC and FDA have both had cutbacks. There's fewer staff. There's fewer resources. This is really confusing. And it's been made more confusing by absolutely everybody. There have been people there's been political contacts. Taylor Farms has contacted the White House. That particularly when the FDA found that false sample, they really did not communicate it that well. They didn't say, this is one sample that might have led us to find yet another source, but what we've told you is already true and follow our advice. It made it sound like it really wasn't Taylor Farms. Then there was another thing where Taylor Farms said the FDA apologized. The FDA said they didn't apologize. And then the Taylor Farms got a lot of attention because it deleted its social media posts. But I went onto their website last night and it's still there. They're still saying that the FDA apologized. It's confusing too because It's primarily iceberg lettuce, but every summer there's some of this, and it's from cilantro, it's from basil, it's from raspberries is a biggie. So the CDC isn't saying, okay, a lot of this is coming from Taylor Farms, but really be careful about these other things because we're still investigating. I actually saw, I won't identify the reporter or the publication, but in a major national report, a major national paper, once the lettuce was identified, it Taco Bell, this person said, oh, I've had these raspberries in my refrigerator. I'm glad I can eat them now. Well, we don't know that they can eat them now. You know, and then there's the usual rumors that everywhere there's rumors, right? I mean, you can't stop them there. They just proliferate. So I think everybody has made a communication mistake every single step of the way. And then you have, you know, conspiracy theories about absolutely everything that, you know, that's not really the lettuce. And then people think if we were hearing it was Taco Bell in five states, well, if I didn't eat Taco Bell, I'm okay. No, because you could have bought the lettuce and not all the lettuce is called Taylor Farms. And then people think, well, if I go to a fancy organic store, it's okay. No, you know, just don't eat raw lettuce. The other thing I learned is it's like the contamination. It's really, really difficult. If farm workers are not able to like wash their hands well and they were using hand sanitizer, that's not good enough to get rid of the stuff. Chlorine isn't good enough to get it. This is really a hard parasite to deal with.
2: Yeah, basically, I think I've heard them say, if you want to eat lettuce, buy a head of lettuce and throw away the outside three layers.
1: Right, and then
2: you can eat the rest.
1: Right,
2: or and then wash.
1: Right. You're also seeing all these recipes now online for how to stir fry your lettuce.
2: That's right. Yes, cooking does kill the parasites.
1: I'm growing my own. That's my solution.
2: I've been picking my own.
1: Right. Yeah. Right, but I ran out, so I just had to plant more. But
2: all right. Finally, this week at the Department of Health and Human Services, Secretary Robert F. Kennedy announced the latest in the department's fraud crackdown, the withholding of more than $1 billion in Medicaid funds from Minnesota and California. HHS is accusing those Democratic-governed states of failing to properly document shared Medicaid spending, mostly for home care services. Minnesota officials told Stateline that the feds have yet to explain exactly what deferrals are for or how they calculated the amount. Similarly, California officials said HHS is targeting the state for political reasons and that home care actually saves the federal government money by keeping people out of more expensive nursing homes. Now, states and the federal government have been fighting over fraud since the beginning of the Medicaid program, but this is really the first time HHS has withheld this level of funds. I feel like this story is kind of flying under the radar. It's a big deal. We spent the whole first part of this podcast talking about how states are having to spend time and effort and money to get these work requirements ready. I mean, this could really cripple some states' Medicaid programs, couldn't it?
0: Yeah, this is real money, and this is a kind of rescinding of money that Centers for Medicare and Medicaid Services really have almost never done before. I think it's somewhat unpredictable to state. There's, at least with like the work requirement, there's some policy planning. There's, you know, some awareness of what the rules of the road are and things that they can do. I think there's a couple things going on here at once. One is that there is a lot of fraud in Medicaid. Like the administration is pointing to a problem that is real. I feel like the comments of the California officials that home-based care for elder people saves money by keeping people out of nursing homes, that is true, but only if those services are actually being provided to people. If there are fraudulent services in that sector, which we know that there are, that's not really benefiting anyone's health. That's just wasting money and giving it to criminals. So I think the administration feels like this fraud message is really powerful for them. There's obviously a lot of political discussion about healthcare affordability, how healthcare has gotten so expensive. And I think neither party has a really great policy answer for that. I think the Trump administration is focusing on this one. They're saying, well, this is just pure waste. If we can get this pure waste out of the system, that will lower the cost of healthcare. And so I think they're kind of banging this drum over and over again. But I don't know that this particular mechanism is helping states actually reduce fraud. I think it's more punishing states that are seen as political enemies. And I do think that the loss of those dollars is really going to affect the functioning of those programs.
2: Well, meanwhile, a new poll from my colleagues here at KFF suggests that the administration's focus on health fraud rather than healthcare cost writ large might be politically misplaced. According to the poll, nearly two-thirds of voters think the administration's anti-fraud efforts towards Medicaid are motivated mostly by politics, and fewer than half think the effort is likely to save taxpayers money. The poll also found that more than two-thirds of respondents, including half of Republicans, say that ensuring Medicaid beneficiaries can get the care they need is a higher priority than preventing fraud. That doesn't feel like a really winning political issue, does it?
1: No, and another thing that was interesting in that poll, I mean, the way Dr. Oz speaks about it, you know, that there's a lot of people cheating, and it's sort of the welfarization of Medicaid. You know, these are all lazy bums. I mean, it's not that there's nobody dishonest on the rolls in any federal program. None of us would say that. But most of the fraud is from providers. And that's clear. These, you know, huge rings of nursing home fraud in Brooklyn. And, you know, there every few years, there's this enormous one. And I thought it was interesting on the KFF poll that the majority across both parties actually think it is the providers. It wasn't a huge minority. I think it was 55% thought it was the providers, not the individuals. And but also, as you mentioned, Julie, they're retaliating against blue states.
2: Yeah. I mean, this is their sort of, this is how we're going to address healthcare affordability, says this administration. And the poll suggests that maybe that's not a really good way to go about it. All right. That is this week's news. Now we'll play my interview with Senator Bill Cassidy, and then we will come back with our extra credits. I am so pleased to welcome Louisiana Republican Senator Bill Cassidy to How Would You Fix It? Senator Cassidy is a physician and the chairman of the Senate Health Education, Labor, and Pensions Committee, which has been churning out health legislation of late. Senator Cassidy, thanks for taking the time to join us.
4: Julie, thank you for having me.
2: I mostly want to talk about your MVP health agenda, but first, just a little bit of current events. President Trump has announced a 100% tariff on imported generic drugs starting in 2 years and a 200% tariff after that, all in an effort to move that drug making back to the U.S. Do you think that's a good idea, and will it work?
4: Is it a good idea? It depends on whether or not it increases our national security and whether or not it actually ultimately ends up giving patients the price of generic drugs at an equal price. And thirdly, whether or not we avoid any contamination or other products like that. The national security might be something worth paying for. We know, God forbid, we ever get in a hot war with China. The question is, can we bring generic drugs, which are principally made across the Pacific, to help us. So there is that national security aspect of it. That's number one. Number two, though, I've gone to a Dr. Reddy's, which is owned out of India, used to have a generic site in Shreveport. And the cost basis of producing drugs in the United States was just significantly more than in India. And so it may be that consumers pay a little bit more. I'm hoping there's an economic analysis showing if the cost-benefit ratio is adequate. I will finally say that I do think it's important that we have some of our drugs produced here. I'm told that drugs like penicillin and cephalosporins are now almost all made in China. Again, going back to, do we want China to have that sort of leverage for these drugs to be produced principally maybe 99% over there, and we don't have access to them if tension rises between the two countries? I do think that is something worth investing in.
2: So also this week, U.S. measles cases have now topped last year's total and are at the highest level in 35 years. You made it clear, even during HHS Secretary RFK Jr.'s confirmation hearing, that you see the risks of weakening federal policy and public confidence in vaccines. Do you think that Kennedy ever intended to keep the promises that he made to you around ACIP and the vaccine schedule? And what would you say to doctors who now place some blame on you for creating an environment where anti-vaccine sentiment is echoed by the nation's health department?
4: Well, first, I can't get inside somebody's mind. If they agree to guardrails and disregard those guardrails, you can judge me, but you may decide my judgment wasn't very good, but I don't think you can say I acted in bad faith. Why? Because I'm pretty sure that RFK was going to have the president's ear, whether he was in office or not. In office, we had guardrails that I had the expectation would be kept. Out of office, but with influence, there'd be no guardrails. So sometimes in politics and in life, it's not a black or white choice. It's not like, oh, my gosh, this is the pure driven way and this is, you know, darkness and whatever. No, it is something trying to decide what is the best with countervailing influences. I think doctors particularly know that because it's often the cases we care for patients that you have to come to something that you don't quite yet know what the next step is and you're working towards it. Perhaps they'll have more sympathy if they put it in light of their own medical practice.
2: So are you going to try to have him back and keep pushing him to keep the promises that he made?
4: I've made a request that he come back before the committee.
2: But we haven't heard back yet.
4: I've not had a confirmation that he will yet.
2: Well, on to our bigger topic. You've proposed something you're calling the Money and Value for Patients Agenda, or MVP, as a replacement, I guess, for the Affordable Care Act. How would that work?
4: It's not a replacement for the Affordable Care Act. It is only restricted to that which is in the employer-sponsored insurance market. And if we can look at where people are getting subsidies for their health insurance, you have a sophisticated audience, so I'll speak this way. We can see that if you're on Medicaid, you basically get 100% of your health care costs paid for. If you're on the exchanges and less than 250% of federal poverty, it's like 85%+. And then after that, it's your marginal tax rate. If you're at the 15% marginal tax rate, you pay your premium on a pre-tax basis, which means you get a 15% break. If you're at the 37% marginal tax rate, much wealthier, you get a 37% pre-tax break on the money you pay to your premium. So the people who are middle income on employer-sponsored insurance are the ones who are getting the least assistance from the tax code or the federal government to purchase their health insurance. What? The people who are trying to do it the best, they're working. They're not on Medicaid. Some people on Medicaid work, but many don't. The people who are working are the ones who get the least assistance. So what can you do about that? What I would do in my MVP plan is give an advanceable tax credit to those on employer-sponsored insurance below a certain marginal tax rate. And if you're below some percent, you would get it.
5: So very rich people wouldn't get this.
4: No, it'd be like less than 22% marginal tax rate. And so those are the people who need the help. Let's focus where people need help. And that's negotiable, but that's just an example. Under my calculations, a family of four could get up to $2,000. Now, why is that important? Many families, maybe most, will not have more than $2,000 of out-of-pocket expense in a given year. Now, one year they may, and the wife's pregnant or the son, you know, gets in a car wreck. But most years they'll have less than $2,000. So that would potentially cover all of their out-of-pocket, particularly if you couple it with the price transparency legislation we'll discuss in a second. And because the family now has $2,000 to cover their out-of-pocket, they can choose a policy with a higher deductible, which means a lower premium. Okay, so if currently the average deductible for a small business plan is about $3,000, you give them two, they're going to choose a $5,000 deductible. And that will lower their premium substantially. I like to speak, Julie, of the cost of being insured, which is not just your premiums, but your co-pays and your deductible. We're given $2,000 for that copay and that deductible, which allows you to take a lower cost premium and you put it all together. And my favorite economist, ChatGPT, says that you could potentially save $5,000 to $6,000 per year per family. And that makes a significant, meaningful difference in their ability to afford life.
5: So is this in addition to employer coverage, or would this be instead of employer coverage?
4: No, this would be in addition to employer coverage. Right now, we see that small businesses are dropping coverage. And so this would, obviously, if the employee is choosing a cheaper plan because the plan they choose has a higher deductible, then it becomes less expensive for the employer. And so they can better afford to continue to offer. So this is a way to help that small business as well. I've talked to a small business owner back home, several small business owners. It's becoming very difficult for them to give salary increases and or hire more people if they continue to provide health insurance. So if we're able to take a little bit of that burden off of the employer to give an adequate insurance policy, then hopefully they can increase wages and or hire more people and expand their business. So it's a benefit not just for the family, but also for their employer. And frankly, the federal government ends up earning more tax dollars because, not getting too complicated, but the less money you're spending on a pre-tax basis, the more money going into your post-tax paycheck, the more taxes you pay for payroll tax, et cetera.
5: I'm thinking of private equity and some of the gaming of one of the laws that you were instrumental in getting passed to prevent surprise medical bills. How do you try to protect consumers from people in healthcare who are literally just in it for the profits?
4: Why not price transparency? If you don't know the price of something, you can't get a better deal. And that's whether you're the patient or whether you're the business. And so the initial step to make sure that people are getting their best deal is price transparency. And by the way, the wonderful thing in the last year or so, I've been exposed to people doing wonderful work. And people are developing apps on the phone. And you could say, hey, Siri, where's the urgent care center near me? What is their price schedule for a routine earache? Okay, I'm going to go to this one near me because it's $50, not $150. So I go there, and then I come out with a prescription. Hey, Siri, where's the cheapest place to get this prescription for amoxicillin, 500 milligrams BID? Siri tells you, or the app tells you, not Siri, but the app. And these are like being developed now. I mean, this is not, no, this is now. And so if you couple money in the pocket with price transparency, giving the individual the ability to determine where to go to get the best price, and we have some other provisions in there that protect the patient, a lot of provisions, then you are going to bring value to the patient. That's part of the solution in the employer-sponsored insurance market.
5: Senator Bill Cassidy, thank you very much.
4: Thank you, Julie.
2: Okay, we're back. It's time for our extra credit segment. That's where we each recognize a story we read this week we think you should read too. Don't worry if you miss it. We will post the links in our show notes on your phone or other mobile device. Alice, why don't you go first this week?
3: Yeah, I have a story from our friends over at Roll Call. This is Trump administration puts kibosh on HIV prevention funding by Ariel Cohen. And this is about a recent decision that, like so many things these days, flies under the radar because there's so much going on at once. And just in the category of grant cuts, there's so much going on. So this is about the sudden slashing of a bunch of HIV prevention grants to community organizations. They're now saying they're going to redirect the same funding to state and local health departments. And those state and local health departments can, if they want, then pass it on to the community organizations. But one, that's, you know, more bureaucracy, more headaches. But also what this article smartly points out is that that then makes the community organizations no longer eligible for 340B, which was helping them buy all of this medication much more cheaply. And so losing that designation, losing those grants is a really big deal for these groups that are trying to afford doses of expensive medication like PrEP to distribute to communities.
6: Yeah, again, some of these things that sort of look small end up with far-reaching consequences. Joanne.
1: This was the first extra credit that actually made me invent a word, which was yikes maxing. Like, it was so wild. It's from Stat by Adam Feuerstein. I probably have
6: Feuerstein.
1: That wrong. Okay. And the headline is, a most wanted fugitive appears to have been secretly working as a biotech executive. So for 20 years, this guy, he was a doctor. He was convicted of one assault. He was pending trial on another sexual assault allegation, and he disappeared right before his trial. He left notes that he was going overseas, transferred property to his kids, etc. Well, he did not go overseas to live as a fugitive. He was right here posing as a cancer expert, and he worked for two biotech companies, and he purported to have expertise in all this very advanced, cutting-edge drug development for cancer, which was not his actual background. So, like, how did he get these jobs? Why wasn't he vetted better? He was finally tracked down on a yacht called the Silver Lining. And in fact, the alleged assault, because one of them wasn't ever went to trial, was on a yacht. The yachts were apparently his favorite locale for his alleged assaults. So he has been arrested, but it's not just like this guy needs to go to trial, but like, how did these companies, did they even look at his LinkedIn? I mean, he was using a fake name. How did this happen? It's a huge scandal, and it's also a great yarn. So
5: I can't wait to see the movie that somebody's going to make out of this. Margo.
7: I wanted to recommend an article from Andrea Hsu on All Things Considered and NPR. Amid nurse shortage, a university rolls out the welcome mat for men. And this is a story about a growing number of men who are entering the nursing profession, and in particular look at the University of Alabama in Birmingham that is really trying to recruit men into the profession. And, you know, I feel like caregiving professions have traditionally been kind of a female domain, but I think there's a new openness by men to enter these careers, which I think can be very fulfilling. They're very secure. They're relatively high paying. My colleague, Claire Kane Miller, did a story in the Pacific Northwest almost 10 years ago, I think, where she interviewed interviewed a number of male nurses about their work and had these beautiful portraits shot of them. And it just is a piece that has stayed with me for a long time, just thinking about these men in these caregiving roles and why some of our like more conventional ideas of masculinity prevent men from entering these professions that I think can be really great careers and really fulfilling for them. So I just thought this new story was really good. I was interested in what this university is doing to recruit men. And I think the idea of male nurses and a nursing profession that is more gender diverse is really interesting.
6: And in 2026, unlikely to be taken over by AI. It's one of those rare career paths. It's probably still going to be around for a while. All right. My extra credit this week is from the New York Times. It's called The Fake Influencer Selling Wellness on Your Feed. It's by Arietta Lacca, Isabel New, Mark Boyer, James Serdom, and Dan T. Peters. It's a video, and it shows how AI-generated doctors, Eastern medicine health practitioners, and wellness influencers are all over social media, making often dangerous health claims to sell all manner of questionable supplements. The money line from the piece, quote, ads like this would be illegal on U.S. television, but on the internet, they face little enforcement. Apparently, some of the big social media companies are trying to find and extinguish ads that make misleading claims or are not noted to be AI. But for now, it is still very much buyer and watcher beware. All right. That is this week's show. Thanks to our editor, Emery Hudeman, and our producer engineer, Francis Ying. We also had production help this week from Taylor Cook. A reminder, What the Health is now available on WAMU platforms, the NPR app, and wherever you get your podcasts, as well as, of course, kffhealthnews.org. 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
1: Mike Tyson comes from Brooklyn, and so do I. Where he grew up was about a 20-minute bus ride from my house. I always thought his neighborhood looked like a war zone. It reminded me of Berlin immediately after World War II. I had never seen Berlin except for black and white photos in Life magazine, but that was bad enough. Rubble, barren, blasted. Everywhere you turned your eyes recoiled from the jagged edges of an office building or a cathedral shattered, or the tops of apartment houses torn off, and nothing alive even intimated anywhere. I used to think, this is what it means to fight and really win or really lose. War means you hurt somebody or something until there's nothing soft or sensible left. For sure, I never had a boyfriend who came out of Mike Tyson's territory. Yes, I enjoyed my share of tough guys and or gang members who walked and talked and fought and loved in quintessential Brooklyn ways, cool, tough, and deadly serious. But there was a code as rigid and as romantic as anything that ever made the pages of traditional English literature. A guy would beat up another guy, or if appropriate, he'd kill him. But a guy talked different to a girl. A guy made other guys clean up their language around his girl. A guy brought ribbons and candies and earrings and tulips to a girl. He took care of her. He walked her home. And if he got serious about that girl, and even if she was only 12 years old, then she became his lady. And woe betide any other guy stupid enough to disrespect that particular young black female. But none of the boys, none of the young men, none of the young black male inhabitants of my universe and my heart ever came from Mike Tyson's streets or avenues. We didn't live somewhere fancy or middle class, but at least there were 10-cent gardens front and back, and coin laundromats, and grocery stores, and soda parlors, and barbershops, and holy roller church fronts, and chicken shacks, and dry cleaners, and bars and grills, and a takeout Chinese restaurant, and all of that usable detail that does not survive a war. That kind of seasonal green turf and daily life supporting pattern of establishments to meet your needs did not exist inside the gelid urban cemetery where Mike Tyson learned what he thought he needed to know. I remember when the city of New York decided to construct a senior housing project there in the childhood world of former heavyweight boxing champion Mike Tyson. I remember wondering, where in the hell will those old people have to go in order to find food? And how will they get there? I'm talking godforsaken. And much of living in Brooklyn was like that. But then it might rain or it might snow, and for example, I could look at the rain forcing forsythia into bloom or watch how snowflakes can tease bare tree limbs into temporary blossoms of snow dissolving into diadems of sunlight. And what did Mike Tyson ever see besides brick walls and garbage in the gutter and disintegrating concrete steps and boarded up windows and broken car parts blocking the sidewalk and men bitter with their hands in their pockets and women bitter with their heads down and their eyes almost closed? In his neighborhood, where could you buy ribbons for a girl or tulips? Mike Tyson comes from Brooklyn, and so do I. In the big picture of America, I never had much going for me, and he had less. I only learned last year that I can stop whatever violence starts with me. I only learned last year that love is infinitely more interesting and more exciting and more powerful than really winning or really losing a fight. I only learned last year that all war leads to death and that all love leads you away from death. I am more than twice Mike Tyson's age, and I'm not stupid or slow, but I'm black, and I come from Brooklyn. And I grew up fighting. And I grew up and I got out of Brooklyn because I got pretty good at fighting and winning, or else intimidating my would-be adversaries with my fists, my feet, and my mouth. And I never wanted to fight. I never wanted anybody to hit me, and I never wanted to hit anybody. But the bell would ring at the end of another dumb day in school, and I'd head out with a dread and a nervous sweat because I knew some jackass, more or less my age and more or less my height, would be waiting for me because she or he had nothing better to do than to wait for me and hope to kick my butt or tear up my books or break my pencils or pull hair out of my head. This is the meaning of poverty, when you have nothing better to do than to hate somebody who, just exactly like yourself, has nothing better to do than to pick on you instead of trying to figure out how come there's nothing better to do. How come there's no gym, no swimming pool, no dirt track, no soccer field, no ice skating rink, no bike, no bike path, no tennis courts, no language arts workshop, no computer science center, no band practice, no choir rehearsal, no music lessons, no basketball or baseball team? How come neither one of you has his or her own room in a house where you can hang out and dance and make out or get on the telephone or eat and drink up everything in the kitchen that can move? How come nobody on your block and nobody in your class has any of these things? I'm black. Mike Tyson is black. And neither one of us was ever supposed to win anything more than a fight between the two of us. And if you check out the mass media material on us, and if you check out the emergency room reports on us, you might well believe we're losing the fight to be more than our enemies have decreed. Our enemies would deprive us of everything except each other. Hungry and furious and drug addicted and rejected and ever convinced we can never be beautiful or right or true or different from the beggarly monsters our enemies envision and insist upon. And how should we then stand, black man and black woman, face to face? Way back when I was born, Richard Wright had just published Native Son and thereby introduced white America to the monstrous product of its racist hatred. Poverty does not beatify. Poverty does not teach generosity or allow for succor attributes of tenderness and restraint. In white America, hatred of black folks has imposed horrible poverty upon us. And so, back in the 30s, Richard Wright's native son, Bigger Thomas, did what he thought he had to do. He hideously murdered a white woman, and he viciously murdered his black girlfriend in what he conceived of as self-defense. He did not perceive any options to these psychopathic, horrifying deeds. I do not believe he, Bigger Thomas, had any other choices open to him. Not to him, he who was meant to die like the rat he, Bigger Thomas, cornered and smashed to death in his mother's beggarly clean space. I never thought Bigger Thomas was okay. I never thought he should skate back into my or anyone's community. But I did, and I do think he is my brother. The choices available to us dehumanize. And any single one of us, black in this white country, we may be defeated. We may become dehumanized by the monstrous hatred arrayed against us and our needy dreams. And so I write this requiem for Mike Tyson, international celebrity, millionaire, former heavyweight boxing champion of the world, a big-time winner, a big-time loser, an African-American male in his 20s, and now a convicted rapist. Do I believe he is guilty of rape? Yes, I do. And what would I propose as appropriate punishment? Whatever will force him to fear the justice of exact retribution, and whatever will force him for the rest of his damned life to regret and to detest the fact that he defiled, he subjugated, and he wounded somebody helpless to his power. And do I therefore rejoice in the jury's finding? I do not. Well, would I like to see Mike Tyson a free man again? He was never free. And I do not excuse or condone or forget or minimize or forgive the crime of his violation of the young black woman he raped. But did anybody ever tell Mike Tyson that you talk different to a girl? Where would he learn that? We learned that from United States Senator Ted Kennedy. or from hotshot, scot-free movie director Roman Polanski, or from rap recording star Ice Cube, or from Ronald Reagan in the Grenada Escapade, or from George Bush in Panama, or from George Bush and Colin Powell in the Persian Gulf, or from the military hero flyboys who returned from bombing the shit out of civilian cities in Iraq and then said laughing and proud on international TV, "All I need now is a woman." Or from the hundreds of thousands of American football fans, or from the millions of Americans who would, if they could, pay surrealistic amounts of money just to witness up close somebody like Mike Tyson beat the brains out of somebody? And what could which university teach Mike Tyson about the difference between violence and love? Is there any citadel of higher education in the country that does not pay its football coach at least three times as much as the chancellor and six times as much as its professors and 10 times as much as its social and psychological counselors? In this America, where Mike Tyson and I live together and bitterly, bitterly apart, I say he became what he felt. He felt the stigma of a priori hatred and intentional poverty. He was given the choice of violence or violence, the violence of defeat or the violence of victory. Who would pay him to rehabilitate inner city housing or to refurbish a bridge? Who would pay him what to study the facts of our collective history? Who would pay him what to plant and nurture the trees of a forest? And who will write and who will play the songs that tell a guy like Mike Tyson how to talk to a girl? What was America willing to love about Mike Tyson? Or any black man? Or any man's man? Tyson's neighborhood and my own have become the same no-win battleground, and he has fallen there, and I do not rejoice. I do not.

0: 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Or do they? June Jordan read her essay, Requiem for the Champ, published in her book Technical Difficulties, recorded in Berkeley, California in 1992.
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2: 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Conundrum Demure. This week we feature a wonderful conversation with professional counselor, community organizer, musician, activist, and DJ, Jessica McGuigan. We also have an E.W. poetic piece titled Independence. But first, let's bring it in. We are all human kin. Hey, hey, what do you have to say, Brooklyn, New York, Philadelphia and Scranton, PA, Bellows Falls and Burlington, Vermont, Hamilton and Concrete and Spokane and Washington State, Mount Vernon, too, Skagit Valley College, go Cardinals, Viroqua, Wisconsin, Harpswell, Maine, Fern Ridge, Oregon, as we name several of our own. If you're listening and we didn't say hey to you and your community today, let me know on the down low, and next time we'll add you too. Makes our world community more diverse, far from perverse. Instead, this be sanctity, downright dynamic, sublime. Troubadours and Rock on Tours, you dig? 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OGs, new Gs, babies, world peace, wisdom and love, depth of soul, please. 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A sort of conduit, dear friend, vis-a-vis this week's conversation with yours truly, E.W. Conundrum Demure, for sure.

0: Jessica McGuigan, is that you?
1: That's me.
0: Thank you so much for being on Troubadours and Raconteurs.
1: Yeah, thank you for asking me.
0: Oh, it's a pleasure. I think we're going to have a nice conversation. Before we get started, let me share with the listeners a little background information. Jessica McGuigan is a licensed professional counselor and community organizer. After a decade as a public school teacher, she transitioned into therapy to help people cultivate self-love, authenticity, and healthier relationships. As a relational therapist, Jess specializes in working with the LGBTQIA+ community, as well as trauma survivors, using relational therapy, EMDR, and IFS to support deep connection and personal growth. Jessica shares this work publicly on social media through a site called The Rewired Relationship. Outside the therapy room, she runs support groups and women's circles, is a member of the local and state Democratic committee, organizes pride programming in Scranton, Pennsylvania, and performs as a DJ. Troubadours and Raconteurs is very happy to have on the program Jessica McGuigan. Again, thank you for taking time out.
1: Of course. Thanks again for having me.
0: Oh, yeah, I think your voice is going to be a great addition to our program. And tell us a little bit more about your early years growing up.
1: Yeah, so I was born in Long Island, but my family moved to a small town in Pennsylvania when I was 9. And my parents were are, I should say, fundamentalist Christians. So we were really active in our faith community. My dad was an elder in our church for many years. And that defined a lot of who I was for many years, trying to find a way to fit into that space. Because what does everybody want but to fit with their family, right?
0: Right.
1: So that was something that I knew from a very young age, that fitting in that space was something that required effort for me. It didn't come easily or naturally. I've always been the kind of person who questions, probably to a fault at times, but as my sense of self like started to evolve, and it was often about trying to make myself fit in those spaces instead of trying to find spaces where I fit, I think. So yeah, I was one of five kids. I'm the fourth out of five. I have two older sisters, an older brother, and a younger brother. But I grew up largely with my brothers. My sisters were a little bit older than we were, so they were out in high school and college by the time I was cognizant of my surroundings.
0: And did your siblings also kind of find difficulty in the limited, so to speak, space that was available to them, as you described?
1: I think yes and no. I think we're all our own person. So another component of my family dynamic that is important, I think, to reference is that three out of my four siblings are

0: recovery now. So my sister Lisa, who's proudly in recovery, really does find a lot of comfort in the faith community, and she still leans really heavy into that. She really appreciates the AA model and the kind of faith focus that goes on with that. But I think that the rest of us certainly had our ups and downs with that. And my brothers were both very rebellious. And I'm kind of that classic, like, youngest daughter, but kind of sandwiched between two rebellious boys. And so I was really focused on being as perfect as I could, which I think was actually kind of my adolescence way of trying to make the family feel more peaceful, because everything felt kind of wild and out of control a lot of the time.
1: When you have that many people in the house, it's going to be, right?
0: Yeah. And our family, you know, we're interesting in the sense that when we lived in Long Island, we were kind of upper middle class. We lived in Long Island. We lived like on a block surrounded by a lot of white collar professionals. And when we moved to Pennsylvania, we moved into rural Pennsylvania. So we didn't really fit as a family in that sort of socioeconomic world. And we also had a huge change in our own socioeconomic status because my dad lost his job about a month after we moved here. There was a lot of adjusting for all of us.
1: And you said you came here when you were nine. You were in elementary school when you came to rural Pennsylvania, small town Pennsylvania. How did that go for you? You know, elementary, middle, high school. When did you start getting a sense more so of, I don't know how to put it. I just try to reflect on myself. You know, when you start getting a sense of yourself, you know, when you're alone and you're looking at the world around you and nature and the community, and you just start hearing and you know, getting a feel for who you are. When did that start occurring for you, as you recall?
0: So I think that's a complicated answer, because so for those people that are listening, my identities are interesting. I'm consider myself gender fluid. I also really identify with the ACE spectrum of sexuality. And so I didn't really have, you know, I'm a millennial, I'm an elder millennial, and there wasn't a lot of language for people who didn't fit into sort of these preconceived boxes. So from a very young age, there was a sense of otherness for me. You know, I'd watch my girlfriends kind of get all boy crazy and the boys get all girl crazy. And I didn't really relate to any of that, but I felt like I needed to. So it became this sort of internal struggle to mask, is the language we'd use in counseling, right? Where it's like, I need to present myself as normal, because if I'm not normal, I won't have people around me. And there was a lot more open, kind of passive, casual, queer phobia back during those eras, where people would, you know, use that language as an insult. I had a friend I remember very vividly, probably before the age of like 12, who, you know, very certainly told me that the only way a person could be queer was if they were abused. And so I knew that that wasn't a safe person to explore this with, but I didn't even know how to explore it, because, you know, I knew I wasn't like traditionally gay, but I also knew that I wasn't traditionally straight either. So for me, what happened is, when high school rolled around, my parents wanted to put me in a really conservative high school that probably had like maybe a total of 13 kids, 14 kids per grade. You know, think like the girls have to wear dresses, that sort of energy. And I was able to talk them out of that because I was a musician and I was a competitive musician, which gave me a reason to stay in public school. And staying in public school, playing music, at that level gave me the opportunity to get out of my small town and travel to bigger cities when I would go to festivals. And then the summer before my senior year, I traveled to Europe for a summer and I played with like an honor band from kids all over the country. And I think it was then when I got out of the box of my family and my community and even my friend group at the time, it gave me the chance to kind of decide who I was going to be. Then I went to college and I was limited in the colleges I was allowed to go to. I did have to go to a Christian college. So I chose this little school called Grove City. To give you an idea of their value system, when Mike Pence was vice president, he was the commencement speaker there.
1: I've heard of Grove City.
0: Yes, yeah. It's very well known in like conservative fundamentalist circles. And so I went there. But what was amazing is that being in a music and theater

0: expand, at least like socially, my understanding of finding your people, right? Like people who you share common interests with and who it's easy to be with them and be yourself, even if your understanding of that is still evolving. And then I taught music for many years, 10 years, music and theater arts, which was just the natural progression of what I thought I should do. And I started going to counseling in my early 20s to deal with crippling anxiety that was like kind of manifesting with a lot of like difficulty letting people like coming into my house, like difficulty in new spaces. And it was becoming such an issue that I finally went to therapy. It was there that I really started to unpack sort of the cornucopia of who I am. And I think that that's been an ongoing discovery in really profound ways over the years. And as it relates to my queerness, I really only am starting to get a handle on my language for that, like in the last few years. And I think a large part of that is because I very quickly fell into specializing in working with the LGBTQIA plus community, and in particular, trans folks. And of course, you know, I was like, it's so great that they feel safe and comfortable with me. But also, as a relational therapist, there was a piece about their experience that was just so relatable for me. But I still didn't put together the dots that that was because because I was a part of that community in a more profound way than I was ready to acknowledge or understand. So I would say, like, probably in the last 2 to 3 years, I've really like centered down into this is who I am, and it's okay. And the people who are with it will be here. And the people who are not with it will find their way, you know, to the door. And that was something that really scared me for a really long time, like the loss of people for being myself. But the truth is, you have to shed those people in order to get closer to your truest self. Because if people are standing in the way of that for their own selfish reasons or their own bias or their own fear, they're really not doing you any favors, you know?
1: No, you remind me of a conversation I had just a couple of weeks ago with an artist in New York City. Vangeline is her name, and she's from France. And she came to the U.S. as a UN translator, and then she didn't want to do that anymore. She wanted to dance, and she also was figuring out more so who she was in the way you're describing. And when she shared this with her family, they didn't support her, her mother and father. So she said after a while, she had to just let them go because it was, you know, basically it was either them or herself. And her, and she said, I love this part. She said New York City became her mother and father.
0: That's beautiful.
1: Kind of is, isn't it? I thought you'd appreciate that. That's why I shared it with you.
0: Yeah, it resonates in that same space as like chosen family, right? Which is like something I see over and over again in queer spaces is like when people really step into their personal authenticity and they just say like, screw it, as it relates to like trying to be for everyone else. It's like you all of a sudden see them like being their most powerful version of themselves, their most articulate, their most outspoken, their most visible in good ways. And I think there has to be something to that, right? Like this sort of like, I think about it almost like a cloak that you wear that's kind of like weighing you down. And when you take it off and you're really what's left to fear is like, it's already happened, you know, like your parents or your loved ones will respond the way they respond, but that's already happened. So now it's like, you can just live. And I see that, you know, locally in these queer spaces I go to. And it's just really, it kind of reminds me in general of sort of like these, I think like these profound issues that we have with constructs in general, which is like, we try to tell everyone in the world that they have to be, you know, these certain ways. And like, what are we prohibiting people from growing into? What are we stopping society from evolving towards? What art are we dampening or deafening? I just think the best way to live is authentically.
1: Yeah.
0: Period.
1: I agree. What you just said was stated beautifully. I think about that myself all the time. There are so many amazing people that never come to fruition. So many amazing discoveries in all realms of human creativity and thought that never see the light of day because people are oppressed.
0: Yep. Yeah, yeah.

0: Exactly. I don't remember who it was, but a friend of mine had shared recently some version of a quote that said something to the effect of, if we stopped and thought about how much talent is lost to poverty or marginalization, it would gobsmack us, right? And I think that's so true.
1: No doubt, no doubt. But the other side of it is oftentimes when you are courageous and bold enough to say, listen, I want to be who I am. I want to do the things that I believe I'm here to do. You're called selfish. You're called crazy. You're called, all those, you're put into a negative context. And that's why, again, you need to be courageous. You need to be really strong to deal with it.
0: Well, and that for me is spotlighting buying into a false narrative so much so that it becomes canon, right? It's sort of like the Truman Show, right? Like you exist in a world where you feel like, okay, this is all there is, and so I have to make it work. And like literally there's a door right there, but you just don't see it. I think that's the same in this situation. Like we are conditioned and socialized and told over and over again that different is bad, different is ostracizing. Sometimes it's reinforced with people's behavior, but all of that comes back to the fear of listening to your own intuition and your own sort of self-knowledge. And I think it's a tool of oppression. I know it is. And it's worked for eons. But we have to get to a point where we can create the buy-in for ourselves and for those of around us to take the risk. You know, the devil you don't know is it holds people hostage for their whole lives. And I always say to folks when they come into my office as a therapist, you know, the 20 somethings, the 30 somethings who are like, God, I can't believe I have to do this work at 30. And I'm like, this is nothing. I have 70-year-olds come in here and they have to do this work. Every person I've ever encountered in my work and in my life has been fed a narrative of constructs that hold them hostage in some way.
1: I hear you. I could totally relate with it. I'm 59 and I feel less sure of how I define myself now than maybe, I ever have because I open up more and more as I get older, I think, rather than close, and I see the contradictions, I see the false narratives, I see the constructs and the oppression more and more, not just on me, but in the world. And you can't help but reflect on yourself, I think, when you realize these things. Yeah, so it's an ongoing, I mean, the whole lifespan, if you live to be 100, it's a blip anyway, and it takes forever to figure out the complexities of what a human, a human life is. So it's never done. And
0: No.
1: the other side of it to me is, you're talking about how people say being different is bad, but we're not really different in many regards. When you boil it down, we seem to want to categorize people instead of just seeing the commonality, right? I mean, we all pretty much want the same things, I would argue.
0: Yeah, I think for the most part that's right. And again, I think that's another tool that's been used to, you know, to create all sorts of things in society, like division and also like capitalism. And what they tend to always focus in on is like, if you're not with us, you're against us, or you're bad, or you're wrong. And because of that, it's not a surprise that people are terrified of listening to their intuition, doing things differently, allowing themselves to evolve. Of course we are, because they've done everything they can to tell us and teach us over and over again, no uncertain terms, that like, you know, it's like utter peril if you actually let yourself evolve and become who you are. And the truth is that that largely is a lie,
1: I agree.
0: period.
1: I agree, Jessica. It's nice to hear you say it. Now you give me a good opportunity to go to some other places that we said we were going to go in our email exchange. I wanted, I guess, to hear if you have any, I don't even know, distinct influences that you'd like to name that have brought you to where you are today.
0: Well, yeah, there are some. Theoretically, as a clinician, I'm really drawn to the work of Mate, who wrote The Myth of Normal. He is an immigrant who lives in Canada. He's a medical doctor, but he is really honed in on researching trauma and the impact of trauma. And part of that is because he, I believe he was living in Hungary during the Holocaust, and he was separated from his mother before the age of three. And so that fuels, like, they always say in like the sciences, they call it me-search, right? Because a lot of the time the things that we're really interested in is about kind of getting to know and understand ourselves better. And so he's really focused in on attachment, but also just all of these things that society has told us are normal and regular, and like how that actually impacts people, not only emotionally, but physically. And so he's drawn real scientific studies that show you like how trauma is correlated to illness, and how some things that we've just come to normalize have become this plague, and they get pathologized often, where we're calling people sick when really maybe they're just seeing that things like aren't right. Now, it doesn't discount the fact that there's space for other ways of looking at that. And so I'm really drawn to relational therapy as a tool. I think Richard Schwartz, the founder of Internal Family Systems, is fascinating. And my clients always like to laugh with me. They call me like Encyclopedia Jess, because I'm just like a big reader. And like, I'm constantly trying to like grow my understanding, because I'm like the queen of me search. It's my favorite thing to do. So clinically, those people really inspire and encourage me. I find myself recently really encouraged and inspired, honestly, by local movers and shakers in my community. I like seeing people who maybe historically wouldn't have stepped up and been taken seriously and have a voice, finding their voice despite the criticism and having the courage to do that. And some of the people in my community that I would point to, I think even starting with our mayor, Paige Cognetti, who kind of, you know, started this like bid to be in our political landscape, and she was pushed back from the local sort of party diehards. And I find her really encouraging and inspiring in her ability to just kind of stay the course. I find my friend Joanne Heisler, who's been a political organizer for decades, really fascinating and interesting, and like a wealth of knowledge. I love Mayor Mamdani. I wish that he was here in Pennsylvania. I like seeing people who see a problem, they identify a solution, and then they actually take action. I really am tired and exhausted by words with no follow-up, and people who stick with me and follow me on socials, whether it's my political rantings or my theoretical therapy rantings, will come back to a lot of the time. Like, I could care less what people say. I want to see what they do. That really matters to me a lot.
1: Oh, me too. And you mentioned Mayor Cognetti. That's the mayor of Scranton, Pennsylvania.
0: Yes.
1: And she's running now for a House seat against one time so far, hopefully that'll be it. He's one and done. Breznahan, Republican, a MAGA guy. And so she's mayor of Scranton, and she's also now running for that seat in the House of Representatives, midterm elections, 2026. Yeah, she, Page Against the Machine, you referenced how she fought against, you know, the entrenched Democratic system in Lackawanna County of Pennsylvania. And she... Yeah. That moniker sticks with her. I love it. Page Against the Machine.
0: It's so good. And it's so apt, honestly.
1: It is. It's odd. I mean, she is a highly educated, highly experienced woman, person, but she's looked at as oftentimes are framed by sexists.
0: Yeah.
1: As a Barbie doll, you know, a carpetbagger, because she's originally from Oregon. She fell in love with a local guy and married him, and that's why she stayed here. But
0: right, like God forbid we want to bring our knowledge, our expertise, what's working in other areas to this area. It's so, and that's the sort of stuff I'm talking about. It's like, I get so tired by the same old. It's like, why are we not allowing evolution, whether it's personal, whether it's political? Like, there's this thing in our culture that's all about like stagnation. Well, we've always done it this way. Yeah, well, how's that working out, Mary? you know?
1: Well, and it's a contradiction to the whole history of the country too. I mean, we
0: Right.
1: are a country of people who moved from somewhere else to find and make a way here on this continent. And then once we get to this continent, people moving all the time. It's part
0: That's
1: of our
0: right.
1: culture. I don't even know if it's good. I sometimes wonder, we move so much because of capitalism, I think, which
0: Yeah,
1: is a
0: maybe.
1: scourge. In my view,
0: Yes.
1: it's a big problem. It does make us lose sight of, I believe, the more important aspects of being a human being and community and family and all of those very, the most important aspects of being alive, in my view. But yeah, I just wanted to give a little background on Paige Cognetti, and thanks for describing or sharing some of your influences. Now, let's get into what you state as you put it, expectations versus authenticity.
0: I think that's like a theme of my life, right? Like, so being raised in the environment that I was raised in, like, that comes with a lot of expectations. That comes with expectations of what type of girl I was going to be, what type of Christian I was going to be, what kind of professional I was going to be. And there was something that always went along with that for me, like kind of throughout my life, which I think actually could have been understood better under this umbrella of gender fluidity, because I, throughout my life, have had moments and situations where I have really rubbed some men the wrong way for reasons that I couldn't really wrap my mind around. And I'll give you some examples. Like when I was in college, I was a woodwind major, and I started a jazz quartet or a jazz, I don't even know what it was, like a jazz group. And we were really good. We played all sorts of different venues, and we got booked to play the Make-A-Wish Gala, which was for a small conservative Christian college, like had never happened. And I was so proud of that. And so you can imagine my surprise when my head of my department took me into his office, closed the door, and yelled at me for an hour about it, because he said that it, like, essentially, I had a lot of nerve thinking that I had the right to essentially, like, be the successful jazz group in the department, because there were others that were very male dominated. And there was a lot of reactionary behavior when I didn't act in a way that was perceived as submissive and feminine. And I couldn't wrap my head around it, because I thought to myself, like, shouldn't, you know, there's that like transference where I'm thinking, like, here's this man who I look up to, and he's the head of my department, berating me for being successful because he didn't like the way I was successful because I wasn't humble enough. And it was so confusing. And then when I went to teach, I taught at a local school district for 10 years in an elementary setting. So I was teaching K-8, general music, band, choir, and theaters all. And I doubled, more than doubled my department, the amount of kids involved. When my students would go to festivals, and they were so successful that they would beat the high schoolers that they competed against. Like, it was all of this wonderful stuff for my students, and I was beloved by the kids, and I loved them. But my principal hated my guts, and he would come into my office, he would close the door, and he would call me names, he would curse at me, he would tell me that my ego was out of control. It was like I couldn't find the balance of being successful and humble enough for these men. And so when I left teaching to become a therapist, I expected more of the same. I just had always had these issues. And what I found in the therapy community was like being good at something or having a point of view or being able to effectively help move the needle and help people grow was celebrated, appreciated. People would call and ask for consultations, or I would do consultations. It was like a total 180. And I do genuinely think at this stage of my life, part of that was unspoken was like these men that I was interacting with really didn't know what to do with the parts of my person, which they perceived as like not feminine and submissive enough for real.
1: Jeez. And I want to qualify something. The school that you taught at, was that a public school?
0: it was a public school, and it was actually, so I taught in a district that had a primary school where all of the kids in the like primary town went. And then I taught in the outer lying school, like school for the district. So in Pennsylvania, school districts are very large in terms of land. And I was about 40 minutes away from like the town. So my school was very, very small. Like max class size was maybe 30 to 35 kids total for the grade. So like 35 kids in the eighth grade class. And then when high school hit, they would then take the bus and go to the big school. So for my kids to do really well in festivals was like kind of unheard of, because it was also the most poverty stricken area. So they couldn't afford to like take private lessons or get instruments. We had to provide them with stuff all at the school. And it was like every time I successfully navigated those barriers, it was another reason for someone to be mad. And it was so confusing.
1: And I totally am not surprised at all by the male domination, the misogyny you just described. It unfortunately is all too prevalent.
0: Yeah.
1: I'm also, though, curious, how were some of the female colleagues in that same environment? Were they supportive, or were they also thinking similarly as the principal?
0: Mixed bag there, but what I will say is all of the women that I interacted with who were in positions of leadership. So I had two principals I would deal with, one at one school, one at the other, and all of the female administrators were fine. There were never any issues, never any problems at all. Some of the female staff, depending on their age group, had reactions to all of the new teachers when they came in. And I think that change is hard for people, right? And really, I think that our wave of teachers when we got hired was sort of the first wave of millennials coming in. So there was a little bit of like sort of a generational divide happening. But for the most part, there was a lot of support, with some unique exceptions, is what I'll say about that. But there were much more examples throughout my life of men really taking issue with that.
1: Thanks for sharing that. I appreciate it. And now the transition was, you decided to go into being a therapist. You know, you were in therapy as well. And then that inspired you to change professions because you felt you might be able to do some good as a therapist?
0: You know what? So my first teaching job, and this all ties in, I promise, was my first year of teaching. I took a job in South Carolina. The back end of that story is that there was a job fair that came. I was going to school near Pittsburgh. There was a job fair that came, and about a week before, my sister Lisa, who I referenced earlier, had actually, this is kind of dark, Larry, but I'm going to share it. She had been attacked in her home, held hostage, and almost killed by a man that she'd gone on one date with.
1: Jeez. And
0: yeah, horrible, horrible, horrible stuff, like earth-shattering. Your like my belief in humanity changed, all of these things, right? And so when it was time to get a job, I was pretty despondent. It was hard to get me out of bed. So I remember my roommates kind of rolled me out of bed, threw me out the door, and got me to this job fair. And I met someone from South Carolina, and I took the job sight unseen. And I went down there, moved into a completely different culture, learned a lot about the American South while I was there. I'll just add that. And while I was there, what happened is, again, I was in a very, first of all, I was for the first time, I'm a white person. And when I was there, I was the minority for the first time in my life. There was a much more diverse population there. And the other thing that happened is, I noticed that the kids who did really well in my music class often struggled in other areas. And one story in particular, there was a little boy who had come in, he had gotten off the bus, come to music class, like had a great day. And when he got on the bus and went home, his trailer and his mother were gone.
1: Wow.
0: And yeah. And I knew that South Carolina was not for me. And I thought, I'll come back up here, I'll get back on track. And I went to university for music, my master's there. I knew that music did something for kids that was less tangible, you know, but I knew it mattered. And this is before I had done therapy. So I started that program, stopped doing that program. It was too much while I was working. But then I started therapy myself. And therapy changed my life. Period, point blank. I'm a different person because I found therapy. I'm a happier person. I'm a more embodied person. I have healthier relationships, all of it. And so I just believed so much in it. And I felt like I really got it because I had lived it and I had done some of that work. And so I went back to graduate school and I did that. I taught full time. And then I would go to class at night. Right when I turned 30, I did that for 2.5 years. And then as soon as I finished, I knew this is what I wanted to do. And it's absolutely like when you find your place and your work and your purpose and your calling, you'll know. And that's how I felt. It wasn't even a question. And it wasn't an easy transition. I lost, you know, years of tenure. I had to start in entry-level positions. But what I did was I sought out really good supervision from experts in the field who I trusted and who had been there. And they mentored me and they helped me get through that phase. It's been incredible.
1: It sounds it. And so just to get the chronology, that experience with the principal who berated you, that happened mm-hmm. before South Carolina.
0: No, that actually happened after South Carolina.
1: That happened after South Carolina. Okay, good.
0: Yes,
1: good
0: sir.
1: To know that. Yeah. And then South Carolina, you said you knew you couldn't stay there. Is it because you couldn't deal with that level of poverty? Is that what?
0: No. The poverty was not the issue for me. What I struggled with and what I think a lot of people who live on this coast really can't understand is how different each region of our country is. And I encourage people to, like, if you're American and you're struggling to understand what's going on, like, take some road trips and go to different regions because they are each so unique in and of themselves. And I want to say there were a lot of beautiful people in South Carolina and I learned a lot of really important lessons, but I struggled with how openly racist white folks were there. It was really, really hard for me to tolerate, to like, it was just so like disgusting to me. And again, that was my unique experience. I'm not saying that's how everybody is, but the place where I was, and the things that people said to each other when they thought it was just us white folks, I couldn't do it. There was a person that I was briefly seeing and they were a person of color, and we literally could not go out to many of the bars in town together because of fear of what would happen to them.
1: Yeah, and this was in the 2000s.
0: Yeah, the early 2000s. So think like 2006, like right around that time.
1: Mm-hmm. Mm-hmm. Whew, okay, so now you came back to Pennsylvania. So when you're a therapist or you're in that profession, are you back in the school system or are you working in a practice or how are you doing?
0: Oh, yes. So now I finished all of my main job after 10 years and I went in and I did some community-based work first. Then I went into a large group practice and now I work for myself.
1: Gotcha. Gotcha. Yep. And the community part of what you do, you are a community builder. I see it with my own two eyes.
0: Thank you.
1: How important is that to you? And the way you put it to me in our written exchange earlier today is you build community in every form it needs to take. Tell me what you mean by that, if you wouldn't
0: mind. Yeah, so I'm a really big believer in like, if you like build the community that you need and want, and I'm also a big believer in identifying gaps. Something again, as a therapist, sometimes in my work, particularly during COVID, like I might be the only human interaction a person had all week over a computer screen. And there was something that started to just feel more and more profound to me, which is this lack of community in modern society. And I think that was especially prevalent, you know, obviously during COVID when we were physically isolated from one another. But I also think like the rise of cell phones and kind of interacting socially through social media has kind of cut into community. I think people separating from church and faith communities has contributed to that. I think that I think that there's alienation with family sometimes when people pursue their authenticity. And so for me, probably 2 or 3 years ago, I was really, really struggling with profound loneliness. And it wasn't because there weren't people around me, but it was because I just didn't feel like there were people around me who were aligned and experiencing what I was experiencing. So sort of that shared life experience or shared values or whatever it was. And I would go to my current therapist and we would talk about it. And, you know, I was like, maybe I need to, you know, like you said, Americans like to move. It's like I'll just try somewhere else. But that just wasn't feasible for lots of reasons, including my husband has a beautiful relationship with his family. It's something that I actually really, really love that I married into. And so moving away from them didn't make sense for us. So I had to figure it out. So again, we go back to that me search. Yes, I'm a community organizer, but it started from a personal need to find my people. And so what that started looking like was organizing pride parties for the month of June, where like people could go and be queer together openly, which was not something that was going on in our small city at the time very regularly. And then that evolved into growing spaces for different groups, like running support groups for gender nonconforming people, which again, you hear gender nonconforming, me search, that's also me, right? Women's circles, I do identify with some parts of femininity. And then what happened most recently, which has been really profound, is I started being more loud about my political views and my perspectives as a person who is a therapist. And I think that I bring a really unique perspective because I don't choose who I sit with every week, but some of these people that choose to come and see me as their therapist, I spend more time with them than my chosen people just because of the nature of adulthood and work. And so I was forced to be in spaces with people who were different than me. And what that did is that increased my empathy and my understanding of how people work and how relationships work and what people are lacking. And I really just decided you have this like gift that your profession gives you, which it allows you to really hear vulnerably the perspectives of people who are not you, which as a white AFAB person, I can give to people and I can present to people, obviously not sharing people's personal stories, but bringing the truth of lived experience and privilege and loss and giving it a platform and trying to just remind our world and our city and our communities that like we are all people and we are all deserving of love and acceptance and equal rights and equal respect. And I just try to pursue that like it's my job, because I really want to see us find our way back into community with each other, because I feel like we're just living in these like manufactured to a certain degree divisive times, and the division serves these people who aren't like us. To quote Kendrick, you know, they're not like us. They're the 1%. They're billionaires. They don't care about us. So we have to find our way back to one another. And part of that as white people is hearing the stories of people who have lived different lives than us. You know, same thing goes for straight people. Same thing goes for, it's just a matter of like, it's not threatening to allow somebody else's story into your understanding of the world, but they have convinced us that it is.
1: Well said. Jessica McGuigan here on Troubadours and Rock on Tours. She is a professional counselor, community organizer, a musician, a DJ, many things. We still have a little bit more time to discuss a few more issues. Allowing for the wholeness of who we are is something you hit me with in our email exchange. What do you mean by that?
0: I think that all of us are complex and multi-layered, and we're allowed to have many different interests and skills. I think it's really important to celebrate that and to stay creative and to stay plugged into all of the parts that make being a human beautiful and exciting, exhilarating, painful at times. I don't want to be accused of living a boring life when I'm at the end of my life. You know, we don't get to take anything with us, but I want to make sure that I kind of leave it all on the court, so to speak.
1: Yeah.
0: Yeah.
1: Do you find yourself at this point still connected to the early days when religion was a big part of how you looked at the world and what governed life?
0: No, not personally, but I will say that what I'm appreciative of is the perspective and the lived experience that that time gave me. First, as a clinician, because I do also work with a lot of religious trauma. So when a person walks into my office, there's a real sense of relief in the room when they don't have to explain some of our shared lived experience. It gives them, it's sort of just this like moment where they're like, oh, okay, you at least to some degree get it. So we can start at a different baseline. So I'm really grateful for that. I also, you know, want to say that I'm not anti-faith. As long as people are allowing their faith to be driven by like what is best for them and they're not imposing it on other people. I will say like another stepping stone in my own healing journey is when I allowed myself to allow a little bit of like general spirituality back into the chat, because I was pretty anti any of it because I was in such a structured, rigid, high control sort of space that for a long time I kind of lumped them all together. But that's also not true. And I will say that a lot of queer people who had faith backgrounds like really desperately miss that community when they are out, when they leave. So I think that understanding what worked about those spaces makes me a better therapist in those moments.
1: I get it. Yeah.
0: Yeah.
1: The spirituality component of being alive, it's here. It's part of nature. The earth is spiritual. Yes. This is the way I look at it. And we're of the earth. That's the way I see it. So
0: yep. We're literally just animals, you know? So yeah, that reconnection with earth and spirit and all of that really does work for me personally.
1: Yeah, me too. I find oftentimes organized religion, ironically, takes the spirit out of feeling alive. That's been my experience, at least. I was raised a Roman Catholic, and it did not work for me. And I still go for my mother. And I always feel uncomfortable when I go. I don't like what I hear. I don't like what I feel. And I can't wait to walk out. You know, but I do witness people. Some people, it seems like it's doing something good for them. I don't know.
0: Certainly. And I think there are faith communities that are finding their way and allowing for a broader understanding of how they can be in community with one another without it being oppressive or controlling. Again, like this, we just had our first big Pride event in our town where we're from, and we had two church groups that are progressive and inclusive that wanted to bend with us. And we were absolutely open to that, because if you're inclusive, if you're not doing harm, then I think community is great. And I think there are people who genuinely really vibe with a faith community. And there's nothing wrong with that.
1: Yeah. Who are we to judge, right?
0: Yeah, literally. It's personal.
1: Right. Now, the last question, we only have a couple minutes, and it's such an easy one, Jessica. How do you view where our country is today? And how did we get here? And how do we get the heck out of here, assuming that you don't like where we're at the moment?
0: Yeah, I don't think you have to assume that if you know me. Well, I think that this is the culmination of so much. And I think a big part of it is that we have reached an era where people can get their information and their news in ways other than mainstream media, through social media, through platforms, through independent news sources. And what that's really led to is this sort of great awakening about just how much has been wrong in our country, in what we sort of like idolize here, like the American thing of like pick yourself up by your bootstrap. Like most therapists would tell you, like, please don't pick yourself up by your bootstrap. Don't do that. We've sort of like put all of these like ideals on this thing, and they've marketed them to us as positive, and they're actually causing harm. And I think that that gets really deep once we finally, like for the first time in our culture, in profound ways, we're getting the input, the perspective, the feedback, the lived experience of people who aren't white men. And that partnered with this other side of society, which has been slowly sort of building this like really conservative, religious, white, nationalistic sort of perspective. Like, we're coming to a head because you have one group that's trying to pull us, in my mind, I actually don't even want to say in my mind, you have one group that's trying to pull us back to what they know and what they understand and what feels familiar but not safe. And then you have one group who's saying, like, this has never been safe. It's causing harm. It's hurting people. And we need to do things differently. And I think this was always going to happen. I hate that it's happening the way it's happening. And it's been devastating, I think, as a healer by nature, to watch how destructive people will get to protect their own sense of what they know and what they feel familiar. And it's profound because it's highlighting just how much work we have to do on all of the fronts in terms of rebuilding. There's a sociological theory that initially says that if people don't see you as a part of their team or their tribe, then they can't hear what you have to say. And what I think politicians have been doing for eons is they've been sowing seeds of division to the point where now we look at each other and we're just telling each other how stupid the other side is. And so how are we going to hear one another if we can't get past the fact that we're not the same? And I think the answer is actually listening to constituents and delivering on promises. And I think you see that happening in New York City right now. I think you have someone who was elected by the people, ran a campaign that sounded honestly too good to be true. And he's showing us, and his administration and the people he's surrounding himself with, they're showing us that it's not as impossible as they've been telling us that it is. And you're seeing that pop up all over the country now, like in Colorado and Pennsylvania, you have really progressive people getting elected. And I think that that is the way forward. I think progressives are actually far more alike to like these independents that the Democratic Party is like, we need to go more moderate to try to bring. No, you don't. Moderate is not pulling these people in, because what we want is we want a world where people have access to healthcare, where they can work one job and go home and spend time with their family. They can pay their rent. We want a world where I can go to college and become a therapist and not have six figures of debt. We want a world that's working for us. And I think that we have to fight through this moment, and we have to keep showing up, and we have to keep challenging ourselves to do better and listen better. And I think really what it's going to come down to is real people who have not been raised by this machine stepping up and participating. Because that's who I relate to. When I hear someone talking, I'm like, oh, okay, they're using language that I understand, and they're speaking to issues that I live with. I'm more apt to care about what they're doing. I really don't feel that the leaders on either side of the aisle currently, as it stands, like these institutional lifelong politicians, many of them just have no sense how the rest of us are living, and they don't care to. And so I think this was always going to happen, but it's very painful, super painful.
1: I hear you, sister.
0: Sorry if that was long-winded, but that's...
1: No, I was thinking preach, you know, it was good stuff. Jessica McGuigan, pleasure having you on Troubadours and Rock on Tours.
0: Well, I appreciate you asking me. This was a lot of fun.
1: Yeah, I had a ball too. Thanks so much, Jessica. We'll see you out and about.
0: All right. Take care.
1: Take care.
0: Bye.
1: Thanks, Cab. His heart went la-di-da, la-di-da, la-di-da-di-da-di-da. How about that for the place I am in at the moment? What time do I truly have to foment despair and disillusionment? Au contraire, I must work to be more luminescent and beautiful in my self-aware, translucent way of being genuinely alive, cultivating at the ground floor access to an atmosphere where all of us might thrive. For what sort of state of existence do we have here? How complicit is each one of us who ignore, are ignorant to the core, turn away from our human ethical responsibilities as we obliviously set atop this spinning sphere that we should greatly respect and adore, looking outward for fear and conquest instead of inward toward depths of soul and heart, wisdom and intelligence, nurturing true inspired character of our species of people who could flourish together as a part of this miracle continuum of wondrous life. His heart went la-di-da, la-di-da.

And there you have it, episode 682 of Troubadours and Raconteurs, with yours truly, E.W. Conundrum Demure. I'd like to thank Jessica McGuigan for helping to make this episode possible. I would also like to thank you for listening. Until next time, let's give it a go and do our best with this time. Take care of yourself the best you can, and don't forget, you've got to fight the man. Ciao.

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1: Hey listeners, Rebecca Nagel here. I'm dropping into your feed today to bring you a preview of my new podcast, First America. I think you'll love it. This summer, our country is celebrating the 250th anniversary of the signing of the Declaration of Independence. The way that history gets told often leaves Native Americans out. But without us, you don't know what happened. First America tells the true story of how the United States came to be and how our current political moment is 250 years in the making. I hope you enjoy it. 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
2: Where do you want us to park? Should we park right here?
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2: The fort is that way?
3: Yeah, the fort's that way. Okay.
1: On a cold day in January, I visited Fort Snelling in Minneapolis. I was there with my friend Nick Estes. He's a history professor at the University of Minnesota and a citizen of the Lower Burl Sioux Tribe.
4: This is the
3: historic Fort Snelling. You want to walk closer to it?
5: Can you just describe what the fort looks like?
3: Well, the fort has a guard tower, and then there's a wall that surrounds the entire fort. There's a series of barracks.
1: Next to the historic buildings are modern-day trash cans to let you know this is a tourist attraction. School kids come here on field trips.
3: This is a sacred site for Dakota people, which was later appropriated by the U.S. military to build their fort. So look at that bald eagle. Told you we were going to see one. Yeah. I wish the United States never appropriated the eagle. Do you hear him? Look at him. He's coming right towards us. I mean, I don't know, man. I don't know how you can't believe in the power of this stuff, because those things happen for a reason. Told you we were going to see one.
1: The history of what happened at Fort Snelling is significant to the Dakota people, and that history is acknowledged at the site, but you have to go and find it.
3: There's like a healing site right over here.
1: It's next to an underpass.
3: Where is this? It's, oh, here.
1: Down a long set of stairs on the edge of the woods.
5: Can you describe what the memorial looks like?
3: Yeah, so it's like a camp circle. But in the center, it looks like there's prayer ties, sage, tobacco, etc., wrapped in cloth. And there are also prayer ties in the trees that surround us.
5: Who do you think left the prayer ties in the trees?
3: I'm assuming it's the descendants of those who experienced that genocide.
1: Over 1,600 Dakota people were held here during the winter of 1862.
3: This is the area, actually, where the concentration camp was actually at. Dakota people who dared to stand up to the United States, were put into a concentration camp, and all kinds of atrocities happened.
1: The concentration camp was just one part of a broader campaign to expel all Dakota people from the state of Minnesota. The campaign also included death marches, massacres, bounties placed on indigenous heads, open air prisons, and mass executions.
3: There was a lot of malnutrition, purposeful starvation. There were reports of women being raped and violated. You know, it's a site of horrors.
5: Do you think most people who come to this spot, do you think that they come here to honor the atrocity that happened here?
3: No, they're doing winter sports, recreation. I mean, you can see right here, you can see these parallel tracks. People cross-country ski through this area.
1: While we were standing there, some hikers walked by.
5: Hi.
1: Walking around Fort Snelling with Nick, it felt like this perfect metaphor for our country. All our terrible history, it's there. We just don't know how to talk about it. This all started as a conversation between Nick and me about 4 years ago. We were frustrated, well, I was pissed, at how Native people are erased from the story of America. We wanted to tell the history of the United States with Native people written back in. I wanted to correct the record.
5: Just go up here. Ooh. Uh-oh, okay, I need to merge.
1: When we were in the car, Nick's phone rang.
5: My
3: wife called me, somebody got shot.
1: He pulled up the news on his phone.
3: Breaking witnesses report. A woman was shot in the face by ICE while trying to flee in central Minneapolis.
1: Earlier that day, a woman named Renee Nicole Good had tried to block ICE agents with her car. An agent had just shot and killed her.
3: Damn, the photos are really bad.
5: Oh, God.
3: It looks like a deployed airbag is just covered in blood.
1: We parked and watched the video.
5: Wow. That's awful. That's awful.
1: When I was in Minneapolis last January, thousands of ICE agents were on the ground.
3: It's in like a residential neighborhood.
1: Federal agents had been rounding people up, including children, and sending them to detention facilities. People were afraid to leave their homes. Parents stopped sending their kids to school.
5: It's interesting, given what we were talking about this morning, of the history of Dakota people being rounded up and violently forced out of Minnesota.
1: When I started this project, I thought I was making a history podcast. I read books, I interviewed historians, I went to important sites, I traveled across the country. But then this thing kept happening. I would be in a place, learning about America's past, and then the same thing would happen right here in our present.

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From Pushkin Industries and Critical Frequency, I'm your host, Rebecca Nagel. Gohin Dawadon, Jalekaya Tlinkainla, citizen of Cherokee Nation.

0: I didn't go to Minneapolis to report on ICE. I had come to interview Nick. We just happened to be at Fort Snelling the day ICE shot and killed Renee Good. I don't know about you, but I don't believe in coincidences. I canceled my flight home and stayed to report on what was happening. The next morning, there was a protest back at Fort Snelling. Because Fort Snelling is also the site of ICE's headquarters in Minneapolis.
1: I was curious why you guys came today, because, I mean, you know, someone was literally killed yesterday for standing up to ICE, so is it scary to be here today, knowing the violence?
2: Yes, it's scary, and I'm angry, and the anger overcomes the fear. I have a good friend, and she lived in Denmark during the German occupation, and she has told me over and over again, you cannot be quiet, you must stand up, because silence is what allowed this to happen in the Second World War.
1: How far are we from the historic Fort Snelling?
3: Just right across Highway 62 here.
1: And do you know what happened there?
4: Oh, now, no, don't ask me those kinds of questions. I'm not good with history. It's a historic fort. Yeah. It's historic.
1: Yeah, sorry to put you on the spot.
4: I mean, the reason this is all happening here is because of the ICE offices that are there, not because of the historic fort. But
1: The fort in the 1860s is actually a concentration camp for Dakota people.
4: Oh,
1: I'm just curious if any of that history feels relevant to what's happening now.
4: Yes, clearly, you know. But I mean, our state. I mean, just, I mean, you watched that video. Thank God that person was there taking the video on their cell phone yesterday so everyone can see what happened, you know.
0: After leaving the protest, I went back to see Nick Estes at his office.
5: The murder of Renee Good and the history of Fort Snelling are actually inseparable. First of all, ICE is headquartered on the Fort Snelling area campus.
0: Do you know if that's because it's federal land?
5: Yeah, it's headquartered there because it's federal land.
0: And why is it federal land?
5: It's federal land because it was once a military reservation from the Zebulon Pike Treaty of 1805. And that was a treaty signed between some Dakota leaders and the United States government to create a military outpost.
0: It's not just the same place. The same thing is happening.
5: People are being hunted in their neighborhoods, in their schools. Places that were considered sanctuary sites, such as hospitals and churches, are no longer off limits. 150 years ago, they were hunting us down to kill us, and now they're hunting down immigrants to deport them.
0: While I was out reporting this project, a lot happened. ICE killed people in the streets. I watched a kid in bunny ears.

0: wonder if maybe the explanation was deeper than all that, deeper than anything going on right now. I'm still trying to figure it out, but the more time I spend in the past, the more the present makes sense. Maybe the answer is in that history we don't know how to talk about. The first place I went on my quest to put Native people back in the story of America was the Declaration of Independence. This year is the 250th anniversary of the signing of that famous document, and it made sense to me as a starting place. I mean, it's the most popular origin story of our country, right? But it turns out, what I thought I knew about the Declaration was wrong. Native people aren't missing. We're there. We're one of the most important lines in the document. But somehow, no one knows about it.
1: When in the course of human events, it becomes necessary for one people to dissolve the political bands which have connected them with another.
0: A couple of summers ago, on a hot July day, this man, in a large coat and a feathered hat, walked up a small set of stairs, surrounded by Revolutionary War reenactors, bayonets, and the twin speakers of the Park Service's PA system. He began reading the Declaration of Independence.
1: We hold these truths to be self-evident, that all men are created equal, that they are endowed by their Creator with certain unalienable rights, that among these are life, liberty, and the pursuit of happiness.
0: At the time of the document's creation, a lot of people were illiterate, and printing stuff was slow and expensive. So word spread through public readings like this one.
1: The history of the present king of Great Britain is a history of repeated injuries and usurpation.
0: I think of the Declaration of Independence like a breakup letter. Our founders are breaking up with George III, King of England. And the Declaration is that part of every breakup, or at least every bad breakup, where you tell the other person everything they did wrong. If Thomas Jefferson and King George were having it out on the front lawn, Jefferson would have his finger in George's face yelling, "And another thing!
1: For imposing taxes on us without our consent!"
0: And so the Declaration is basically this long list of complaints.
1: He has plundered our sea.
0: A lot of historians say that list has an order.
1: Ravaged our coast.
0: It starts with smaller grievances.
1: Burnt our towns.
0: And ends with the biggest ones.
1: And destroyed the lives of our people.
0: We've been told the American Revolution was fought over taxes and representation. But the last complaint, the thing our founders were most angry about, goes like this.
1: He has endeavored to bring on the inhabitants of our frontiers, the merciless Indian savages.
0: There's a racial slur in the Declaration of Independence. Native people are called savages. Alongside those lofty ideals, our founders included their deep hatred for indigenous people.
1: The merciless Indian savages, whose known rule of warfare is an undistinguished destruction of all ages, sexes, and conditions.
0: In case you need a refresher, the popular story of the American Revolution goes like this. Britain unjustly imposed taxes on the colonists, and they got mad. But every time they protested, like when they threw tea into the Boston Harbor, the king just imposed harsher laws.
2: Tea crisis was a spark that ignited a people toward a revolution.
0: The colonists started to see their king as a tyrant.
2: 4,000 troops are now stationed here within our city.
0: Some started talking about independence.
2: United under one continental conference.
0: Late one night, Paul Revere rode his horse to warn militias waiting outside Boston that the British were coming. The next morning, the militia squared off against the Brits,
2: shot heard round the world was fired,
0: and the Revolutionary War began.
2: America began to fight for independence.
0: A year later, our founding fathers gathered in Philadelphia to write the Declaration of Independence. But for 2.5 centuries, that document has been telling a different story. According to our founders, in their own words, what they were most angry about was Indians. How did we all miss that? Can you please introduce yourself?
3: Hi, I'm Ned Blackhawk.
0: I went to Connecticut to find out.
4: And what's your tribal affiliation?
3: I'm Western Shoshone.
4: And what do you do, Ned?
3: I teach history.
4: Where?
3: Yale University. I was the first tenured American Indian to teach at Yale.
4: Wait, I just kind of want to back up. Like, in the entire history of Yale, you're the first Native person to get tenure here?
3: Yes, and I'm still the first.
4: Still the only?
3: Tenured faculty member, yes.
4: Is it ever lonely?
0: Ned wears a long ponytail and the kind of sweater you imagine a professor would wear. Ned and I have been talking about this history for years. He, along with Nick Estes and some other Indigenous scholars, helped shape the idea for this podcast. I wanted Ned to tell me the story of why the founders hated Indigenous people so much they put it in the Declaration of Independence. Ned says that story starts a couple decades earlier with this big, big war.
4: Was it kind of like World War Zero?
3: No, it is the First World War.
0: It started as a fight over who would control North America, and it eventually covered the globe. Great Britain won, and they got a bunch of land from France. This land spans from Canada to the Gulf of Mexico and from present-day New York to Minnesota. The colonists are thrilled.
3: All across British North America, colonists are rejoicing. Sermons are being offered in Sundays. Pamphlets and almanacs are being written about land possibilities in the interior. And there's this kind of growing sense of shared kind of euphoria that the British government and the British Empire are not just the largest in world history, but also the most virtuous and or free.
0: Those celebrations come to a halt in the summer of 1763, when news spreads of an Indigenous uprising. The land England took over from France is still controlled by Indigenous nations. What England actually wins in the war, in real terms, is forts, about 13 forts stationed around the Great Lakes. As the new fort boss in town, England thinks it can push Native nations around.
3: They don't listen to the Native peoples. They don't trade with them adequately.
0: And that angers Indigenous leaders. An Odawa chief named Pontiac forms a multinational Indigenous military alliance to push back.
4: But could you just tell me a little bit more about who Pontiac is?
3: Pontiac is an Odawa leader, and he's fallen into close affinity with a preacher who's Delaware or Lenape, named Neolin. Neolin is the Delaware prophet. Pontiac is the political leader. And together they start articulating a vision for the future that is transformative. They decide that they no longer want their followers to rely upon the goods of Europeans. And it's a process kind of similar to what the colonists are going through. Because once they start reimagining themselves in these ways, they decide that they're going to drive the English out.
0: Pontiac and his soldiers go around and attack British forts. One of those attacks was particularly brilliant. Some Anishinaabe warriors go to this fort in northern Michigan, as they often did to trade. But while they're there, they pretend to play a game of lacrosse right outside the fort.
3: And one ball makes it over the fence. And so they ask if they could kind of get their ball returned. And so the fort officials are opening the doors to return the ball that's been taken. And a flood of warriors come in and destroy the fort.
0: Pontiac's military alliance attacks forts all over the Great Lakes region. Remember, England took over about 13 forts, while Pontiac and his alliance destroy 8.
3: They signal to the English that peace is going to be more costly than war has been for you.
4: And another costly war for the crown is a big problem. England is broke. Like, broke, broke. That global war England spent almost a decade fighting, it was expensive. The crown doesn't want to pay for another one.
3: And they decide, okay, we'll make peace with Pontiac.
4: And why would the king do that? Because, like, England is a global empire, so why wouldn't the king of England want more land in North America?
3: Okay. Have you ever been to India?
4: No.
3: Have you heard of the Caribbean?
4: Yes.
3: Okay, the English crown governs millions of people around the world. The British colonists in North America are a small percentage of that. The overwhelming economic priorities that the British Empire has in the Western Hemisphere revolve around places like Jamaica and Barbados, not Virginia or Massachusetts.
4: Is that because Barbados makes the crown more money?
3: Correct. Because Barbados produces large quantities of slave-produced alcohol and sugar that can be consumed across the British Empire.
4: So in the interests of Britain, this global empire, peace with indigenous nations makes the most sense. It saves the crown money. It serves the crown's interests. To preserve peace, the King of England gives Pontiac and his Confederacy what they want.
3: The proclamation line of October 1763 draws this perimeter along the crests of the Appalachian Mountains.
4: The crown promises to keep settlers off their land.
3: So everything east is British North America. Everything to the west is to be reserved for the Indians.
4: While peace with indigenous nations serves the crown's global interests, it angers the colonists because it takes from them what they want most. More land.
3: Land mania, we might say, overwhelms the colonial system. Gentry leaders, people like George Washington, understood that their lands were becoming increasingly less valuable. People like Washington, in commanding their enslaved populations to help bring nutrient-rich soils from the bottom of river beds.
4: Because the fields are so depleted.
3: Because the fields have become so depleted.
4: People like George Washington made money from this thing called land speculation. They'd buy up land that still belonged to indigenous nations to sell for profit once indigenous people were pushed out. The king's new boundary, it messed up their whole scheme. The boundary line angered regular and poor people, too. People who couldn't afford to buy private property often squatted on indigenous land. Pioneers, frontiersmen, settlers, whatever you want to call them, were already living west of the king's line.
3: And there are numbers of settlers who are forced back east, and they don't like it.
4: And there's this other thing about the king's concession to Pontiac the colonists don't like. Peace. You have to understand that the colonists have been at war with indigenous nations for most of their lives. And now the king wants to make peace with their enemies.
3: In fact, the British are going to give them ammunition. They're going to trade with them. They're going to recognize them. Hey, wait a minute. Didn't we just fight with you to control this world?
4: To help cement peace with Pontiac, England arranges to bring gifts and supplies. This was how diplomacy between indigenous nations and European powers worked back then.
3: 80 supply mule trains are coming. Massive, actually, logistical undertaking, if you think about it. At Pittsburgh awaits these traders who are going to take these goods to Pontiac's Confederate.
4: The colonists organize a militia, basically a band of angry white men with guns, and attack the convoy.
3: The first shots of the American Revolution are fired in March of 1765, when one of these backcountry militia groups known as the Black Boys attacks a British force escorting trade goods to Pontiac.
4: They're not attacking indigenous people. The Black Boys are attacking British troops.
3: They say things like, "We are willing to die to disrupt and destroy these relationships."
4: So before the colonists are willing to die for lofty ideals like freedom and liberty and independence, they are willing to die to stop the crown from making peace with indigenous nations. And we know why they are willing to die for this cause, because they wrote a song about it.
3: The Black Boys create an anthem. And that anthem calls Native peoples the enemies of mankind.
4: I asked Ned to read part of it for me.
3: On March the 5th in 65, their Indian presence did arrive.
5: But when this property is designed to serve the enemy of mankind, it's high treason in the amount.
4: What does that line mean?
5: It means that the British trading policies of supplying native peoples are supporting the enemies of not just settler society, but mankind more broadly. The Briton is committing treason, not to the crown, but to humanity as a whole. And so this vision of life, liberty, and the pursuit of happiness for mankind, the first time mankind is being articulated that I'm aware of, is in deeply anti-Indigenous settings.
0: Hating Indigenous people, seeing us as less than human, helps the colonists come together and form a unified identity. It helped them come together to fight for independence.
5: I do believe that the start of the fall of the British Empire in North America began on the Pennsylvania frontier. The sense of lawlessness, or essentially fashioning one's own self-governing principles and practices, this is happening before it, in Pennsylvania, before it's happening in Massachusetts.
0: We teach the origins of the American Revolution as this drumbeat of violence and protest happening in Boston over taxes. But years before any of that, colonists are firing guns at British troops over native land.
5: And to my knowledge, that Black boys' history that we've been discussing has yet to appear in any U.S. history textbook. Why we can't tell that story is a mystery to me.
0: Before I left Yale, I gave Ned a present.
3: You want me to open this?
4: Yeah. Okay. You may or may not want it.
5: Declaration of Independence shot glass. Thank you so much.
4: What does it say?
5: We the people.
4: What to you does that shot glass represent if we think about how Americans think about their history?
5: I wanted to say something that it's easily digestible.
4: Goes down smooth.
5: I think we as a country are losing a real sense of understanding about our nation's past. The Declaration, which is full of these beautifully rendered, sentences and paragraphs about Enlightenment ideals, does also have this darker history to it.
4: Why is it important for the darker part of the Declaration of Independence and the American Revolution? Why is it important that Americans know about it?
5: Well, if we don't understand the full context in which our nation was founded, we won't understand the full context in which our nation now finds itself.
4: I'm mad that Native people have been written out of the story of the Revolution, but I'm also baffled by it. I mean, it's kind of wild, right? It's not like you have to dig through the archives to find out that hunger for Indigenous land drove the Revolution. It's right there, in the Declaration of Independence, in one of our country's most famous documents, in one of the most famous documents in all of human history. But somehow, no one knows about it? It feels like a magic trick, like making a rabbit disappear into a hat. And when I started this project, that's what I thought I was up against. The pervasive and systemic erasure of Native people from U.S. history. I thought the thing people couldn't see was me, my community. And then I started to realize what's missing from the story of America. It's bigger than that. After I left Minneapolis, I kept hearing politicians say the same thing.
6: What is happening right now in America is fundamentally un-American.
7: This is just so un-American.
0: I understand where this comes from. It comes from the part of the Declaration of Independence we were taught. The all men are created equal, life, liberty, and happiness part. But when we tell the whole story, the truth of how and why our country was founded, the present moment doesn't feel like a contradiction. Violently rounding people up, putting people in detention, even shooting anyone who gets in the way. Our government has done this before.
4: Not once, not twice, many times. We just don't talk about that history because it happened to Indigenous people. I keep hearing people go to Nazi Germany or Putin's Russia to try and understand the rise of fascism. We don't need to leave the United States to understand the horrors of authoritarianism. It's right here in our own history. And if we want to root that authoritarianism out, we have to know where and how it started. If we think we can win by defeating one leader, it will be like pruning a weed. It will only come back stronger. I thought what was missing from the story of America was Native people. But then I realized without us, that story is wrong. What's missing from the story of America is the truth. I want us to know how we got here. Because without that, we will never find our way out. Coming up on this season of First America.
8: Are you guys big Chiefs fans?
9: Hell yeah. Yes.
10: Chiefs on three. One, two, three. Chiefs!
8: I feel like that's going to happen a lot.
11: Do Native Americans still exist?
12: Maybe. I don't really think so.
13: So the entire plan for funding the federal government was acquiring indigenous land and selling it.
14: You were running for your lives, and you saw behind you everything you knew being burned down.
8: What democracy rounds an entire ethnic group up at gunpoint and puts them into a concentration camp? Like, not a strong democracy, not a durable democracy. I would say not even a democracy.
4: It's not. It's not a new thing. This is what we've done. We're good at this. If you like what you're hearing, please leave a review. It's one of the best ways to help listeners find this show. 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I dreamed this project into the world in collaboration with an amazing group of Indigenous scholars, including Maggie Blackhawk, Fond du Lac Ojibwe, Ned Blackhawk, citizen of the Timok tribe of Western Shoshone, Phil Deloria, descendant of the Standing Rock and Yankton Sioux tribes, and Nick Estes, citizen of the Lower Brule Sioux tribe. I, Rebecca Nagel, citizen of Cherokee Nation, also reported, wrote, hosted, and executive produced the show. 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Our managing producer is Amy Westervelt. 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Our story editor is Audrey Quinn. Jules Bradley, Kim Nettervee-Petersa, and Jordan Gass-Pore are our producers. 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Our theme song is by Raven Chacon, who is Dene. Scoring by Laura Ortman, citizen of the White Mountain Apache Tribe, and Raven Chacon. 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The team at Pushkin is Greta Cohn, CEO, Eric Sandler, Chief Strategy Officer, Grace Ross, VP of Business Development, Morgan Ratner, Director of Marketing, Owen Miller, Content Delivery Associate, Kira Posey, Creative Partnerships Manager, Jordan McMillan, Social Media Manager, Brian Strabinick, Senior Analytics Manager, and Jake Flanagan, Production Counsel. Hey. It's Rebecca Nagel. I wanted to thank you for listening to First America and for being a Pushkin Plus subscriber. 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

0: Wat sê tsam kuchen tingli? Wat sê tsatsa a isikusi na kwa? Wat sê tsan ina tinchel? As I have what sake care, huh? Care, goosey. And that nun sick air hat here. What say sick air hat here? Anchicory, quantae to hella. Kuchin to hella. Sarah James, sorry, Oshi, Arctic village, kuts on Isha. Nets I kuchin Isi. We are. Caribou people. Caribou are not just what we eat. They are who we are. We have to protect the caribou. We know that without the land and the caribou, we are nobody. This is Sarah James. I'm from Arctic Village, Alaska.
1: Hello, and welcome to Sesquicentennial Stories, a deep dive into the history of Alaska before, during, and after the Alaska Purchase in 1867. Our goal is to tell the story of the 49th state from as many viewpoints as possible, presenting you with some twists on stories you know, and hopefully learning something new along the way. This series is sponsored by the Sitka Historical Society and the Sitka History Museum. On today's show is Tlingit Nation member David Kanash, who I talked to about the Tlingit language and how it's changed over the centuries, the problems linguists have in learning about Alaska Native culture, and what the future holds for the language.
2: Before the Russians came, there were quite a few more vowels within our language than what you will find nowadays, and there were also some sounds which existed in the dialect of Tlingit around the coastal regions, which right now do not exist. One example is like the word for today, yidat, which most people will say nowadays. But there were some dialects even into the mid-1900s where they had a sound which sounded somewhat like the Greek gamma or gamma, like gidat, you know, the same word for today or nowadays. And as we get, you know, cultures coming together, you know, sometimes we influence each other's languages as well, adopting words such as 100 and naturalizing it, and it becomes hundred. You'll find chai, which you as may well know as tea, a type of tea. But in Tlingit, we adopted this word from the Russians, and chai just meant tea. It wasn't a very specific type of tea like you would find in your stores today.
1: Are there words that are in Tlingit now that have a very specific Russian influence on them?
2: Well, there's words like uski, which, you know, is sometimes translated as small, cute. That obviously came from the Russian, but it became a part of our language, which, you know, I hear often when, you know, some of the elders talk, you know, about their babies, their grandchildren. Like I hear uski, or even about, you know, like some of their pet dogs and cats. But sometimes getting, you know, Tlingits to talk about, say, you know, their families, you know, maybe a little bit like pulling teeth without Novocaine. They'll talk freely about boats they've been on, you know, things that they had done, but getting them to talk about their families, you know, was sometimes a bit of a stretch for linguists and anthropologists, especially when they're wanting to document, you know, the life of Tlingit in the past and, you know, bringing it on into the present. And I find that sometimes difficult as well, you know, not because, you know, of, you know, the inherent taboos. It's just because, you know, I don't want to upset my family from time to time, and sometimes exercising my freedom of speech, you know, may have made some people uncomfortable within my family.
1: As a linguist, how do you straddle that line between believing that the information is important but staying respectful to traditions and culture?
2: I believe we are at a new point in time where many are starting to reach into the past, and some of those taboos from the past are not exactly having the stronghold on them as they have before. And so, you know, there are some things which in the past we never recorded, like some spirit songs. We'd never recorded them before. But nowadays, people are recording them because it is an important medium to document as accurately as possible some of these things, which are probably going to be lost if we don't.
3: Can you talk a little bit about how the alterations in the language through the Russians and then the Americans coming here, how that affected culture?
2: That is a good question. In the past, quite often, when a clan leader approached, say, they were going to address an audience, it was noted in the past that they would have someone who would speak on his behalf. He might softly speak into the ear of the person, and that person would relay the message before the entire audience. And today, you have the clan leaders speaking on their own behalf. It would be regarded as bragging in the past if you were talking yourself and saying, I did this and I did that. And bragging as such was rather frowned upon.
3: We have another episode about the Creoles.
2: Mm-hmm.
3: And how did combining cultures, how did that affect language?
2: Well, the combining of cultures did have some of their impacts upon a language. Even today, where you may have a very native family with no, you know, known ties to the so-called white race, there's still the idea that the culture is influencing us as a people, given that you may find words that are sneaking into the language where you won't find it anywhere else. You may find words like chkahadi, which crazy, atskani, I'm scared or scary, and you just find these words, you know, sneaking into the language, into the lexicon of, you know, these families who are a part of this world now. You know, you cannot be in this world without existing as both a Tlingit and having contact with Western American society, because we have the education system. And yes, we're going to have issues where there's going to be a blending, if you will. And so it may influence, and it gets more people to open up from time to time to address and talk about things which sometimes they didn't in the past.
1: You're listening to Sesquicentennial Stories, sponsored by the Sitka Historical Society and the Sitka History Museum. I'm Emmett Williams, and I've been speaking with David Kanash about the future of the Tlingit language.
3: And so, as somebody who cares about this and studies linguistics, what are your fears and hope for the future?
2: Well, my hope for the future is that the language will continue. Living languages evolve. They change. They can't remain static. Had they remained static, perhaps everybody in America would still be talking like, say, William Shakespeare's Elizabethan English, and we don't. The language evolved and changed. The Tlingit language needs to be allowed to evolve and change. We can give honor and respect to our past, to our cultural values, our way of doing things. Our traditions are wonderful testimonies of the past, but they give shape and form to our present as well. But yet another tradition is that things will adapt and change. Otherwise, if they do remain static, they are dying.
3: I know that there are a lot of initiatives happening where people are trying to save the language.
2: Mm-hmm.
3: As somebody who studies linguistics, what do you think the future of the Tlingit language is, and how can it be saved?
2: Well, if you took a Tlingit from the 1700s and put them into the present time, that Tlingit may feel very out of place for a very brief amount of time. The Tlingit were very much into adopting and utilizing things which, you know, most people would probably, you know, not even blink twice about. It's like you look at, say, the robes, if you've ever been to our dance performances or watched any of them, you would see the applique felt robes. These were Hudson Bay blankets originally, but we adopted things and we made them our own. We somewhat, I guess you could say, naturalized them into our culture.
3: And so what is the job of the Tlingit people? And also what is the job of non-Tlingit, but living here and trying to respect Tlingit culture? What should people do going forward?
2: Well, that's been the difficult question. I grew up bilingually. For me, it has been that we need to use the language, not just in a school system or in a classroom, but to also start recreating the home environment where you speak it with your child, you speak it with your nieces and nephews, and keep using it. Don't let them forget it, so that, you know, it becomes a part of them. You know, myself, all the members of my family, I try to call them by their Tlingit names. And we're at a point now where, you know, people never really use their Tlingit names outside of what, I hesitate to use the word potlatch, but the potlatch ceremonies, they would use them only during that time period. But I decided that I was going to use, you know, the Tlingit names of my family members so that it was never forgotten. And we have to do the same with the language. You know, starting off with a few phrases, maybe, and then elaborating on that as time goes by. Now, the fear I have is that it's just going to be, you know, a ceremonial language like Latin. You know, Latin, liturgical Latin is not spoken much outside of, you know, the liturgy of some branches of, you know, very, you know, very traditional Catholic Church ceremonies. But my fear is that it just becomes a ceremonial language and nothing more, or a passing curiosity. Right. But certainly we have prolonged the living status of the language beyond what most people had expected. There's a book, Beginning Tlingit, which predicted that the Tlingit language was going to be dead, you know, within a few decades, when it was published in 1970. And we are still here. We're still using the language. When my family first came here to Sitka from the village of Mangoon, our family members used to just pause by, you know, bar doors, you know, listening to people in the bars talk. And there was a couple bars where, you know, our people were, but that was the only place we ever heard it. And I think that part of what helped us to continue in our own family to continue speaking it. But we need to move beyond the classroom. It needs to be used so that it becomes a part of who everybody is. And we have people who do come among us. They marry, some of them marry our people, and they adopt our ways. And I have to admire the work that they do trying to promote the language and the culture of our people. Sometimes building these bridges across cultures seems rather one-sided, with us reaching out to the Western society. But there are those moments where we do find people that are reaching back.
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1: 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I'm Emmett Williams, and thanks for listening.
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0: The Community Planning Department is updating the Fairbanks North Star Borough 20-year comprehensive community plan, and they've released the draft for review prior to adoption this coming winter. Developed through a citizen-oriented multi-year process, the comprehensive plan helps to guide policies, housing and business development, public investments, and other planning efforts. The public is invited to review the plan and provide comments on specific goals or on the plan in general by August 15. You can find more information about the plan at fnsb.gov/compplan, which is linked at kwrk.org.
1: 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Did you know? 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There's no fascist creep. 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
2: Hello and welcome to the Global Village. I'm Chris Heim.

This time in the Global Village, a special edition of the show as we feature the music of the fleet-fingered world jazz fusion guitarist Al Di Meola. We will highlight music from throughout his career and in a number of different settings. We'll get things underway with some of the early work that he did under his own name, and even there you could hear some of the influences of sounds from around the world, including on this piece, Dark Eye Tango, as we begin this visit to the Global Village.

A special edition of Global Village as we feature the music of guitarist and composer Aldi Meola, who was still in his teens and studying at Berklee College when he decided to leave the academic life and team up with Return to Forever, replacing guitarist Bill Connors in the Return to Forever lineup. And that became almost an instant ticket to stardom, RTF really taking off around that point. And he would very quickly also then begin to record under his own name. We heard one of his early releases, the Casino album with Dark Eyed Tango to start off things for us this time here in the Global Village. And then the first album, actually, that he did appear on with Return to Forever with Chick Corea and Lenny White and Stanley Clark, part of the lineup on the Where Have I Known You Before album. Vulcan Worlds instead of World Music is what we heard from them. And then a project that he was involved with Japanese percussionist and keyboard player and pioneering prog rock artist from Japan, Stomu Yamashita. And he put together a kind of a super group with Steve Winwood and Michael Shreve, Aldi Meola and Klaus Schulze, the Go lineup. And from the Go 2 release, we heard Seen You Before here in the Global Village. And again, highlighting sounds from Aldi Meola this time around. He would eventually begin to move more in an acoustic direction and drawing more explicitly on world music influences, especially flamenco and tango music. And that began to appear with a wonderful lineup of musicians that went under the name of World Symphonia. We will hear some music from them in just a minute when we're back in the Global Village.

one of the remarkably successful projects, one of several that Al Di Meola was a part of there with the guitar trio with new flamenco legend Paco de Lucia and jazz fusion legend John McLaughlin and Al Di Meola. Rounding out the trio, and quite successful recordings and world tours that those three did. And there's some music from one of their releases, the release simply called The Guitar Trio, and an Al Di Meola composition, Beyond the Mirage. So we are highlighting music from Al Di Meola this time here in the Global Village. We heard some music from his album Di Meola Plays Piazzolla, his salute to new tango master Astor Piazzolla, and Nightclub 1960. We heard from that, and a piece that he wrote called Last Tango for Astor, that from his marvelous World Symphonia project, as he really began to more explicitly bring out the tango and flamenco influences in his work, and also leaning more in an acoustic direction for a while as well, although he would eventually begin to reincorporate some electric sounds as well. That here in the Global Village, I'm Chris Heim, and once again, a short break. When we return, we'll hear Al Di Meola as a special guest with Cuban classical guitarist Manuel Barroeco. They will team up for a piece called The Grand Passion from the Nylon and Steel release. That is coming up in just a minute when we're back in the Global Village.

Al Di Meola there with Jean-Luc Ponty on the violin, and bassist and former RTF band member Stanley Clark rounding out the trio. From an album they did together called The Rite of Strings, we heard the Jean-Luc Ponty composition, Renaissance. We also heard the folky side of Al Di Meola, neat version of Scarborough Fair from a seasonal set that he did called Winter Nights. And as a special guest with Manuel Barroeco on the Nylon and Steel release of Guitar Duets, and we heard the Grand Passion from that. Wrapping up our little journey through some of the music of Al Di Meola this time here in the Global Village. Full list of all of our selections, information about upcoming shows, world music news, videos, and more on our Facebook page at facebook.com/globalvillageradio. Reach us there or by email at info@kmuw.org. Global Village, a production of KMUW, Wichita Public Radio. I'm Chris Heim. Thanks for being with us here in the Global Village. One last one, a little bit from the 2024 release from Al Di Meola called 24 with Immeasurable Part 2.

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2: Oh my God, we finally really did it. You maniac! You blew it up!
3: On a stage, humans are blowing up oil, gas, and each other. But the stage itself is burning as the Northern Hemisphere breaks out in more record heat rashes. German scientist Anders Levermann warns we are entering a time of climate freefall. In a major, hardly reported move, Trump's cronies are trying to drill in Greenland, the last frontier. The air outside my studio right now is a stinking smudge of American wildfire smoke and extreme heat, and it's dry as hell. End times that never end this week on Radio EcoShock.
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3: Deadly heat around the world has gone insane. According to the London School of Hygiene and Tropical Medicine, more than 2,700 excess deaths estimated in England and Wales during the May and June heat waves. The Paris region alone suffered 2,000 deaths, 80% more than expected, with at least 5,700 excess deaths in France, over 20,000 people gone in the heat in Europe. Further into July, yet another heat wave. Spain, Portugal, and France faced their hottest days in history, up to 50 degrees C, 122 Fahrenheit. Wildfires rage across all three countries, and Italy too. Germany, Poland, and the Czech Republic, Hungary, they all set new all-time heat records. American cities from Billings, Montana, to Atlantic City, New Jersey, broke or tied all-time temperature records in July. Japan's meteorological agency faced heat so severe that it introduced a brand new official meteorological classification, Kukushobi, which translates to a cruelly hot day. It's reserved for temperatures that breach 40 degrees C, 104 Fahrenheit, and it's pretty humid there. Cruel heat sent hundreds to the hospital in Japan July 23rd. We don't have the heat stats for the deaths there in the heat wave, but there were deaths. The headquarters city for Toyota Motor Corporation set all-time highs. The same heat wave blasted China up to 50 degrees C, 122 Fahrenheit. Night temperatures in northwest and central China stayed at 86 Fahrenheit, 30 C. Sand and rock in Xinjiang's flaming mountains reached surface thermometer temperatures of an astounding 84 degrees C, 183 Fahrenheit. Ooh-hoo-hoo, keep your boots on. Africa is suffering harsh heat, even for those hot places. Egypt issued public health warnings. It was way too hot in Morocco, Tunisia, Ethiopia, Somalia, the whole Sahel in searing heat. Even camels were dying. And right across the war zone, Iran recorded the warmest global land temperatures of the season at 52.7 C in Omodeh, and that's about 126 Fahrenheit. The whole Middle East is roasting beyond human endurance as the bombs and missiles fall.

0: Outside my studio in British Columbia, a raging wind carries everything, including smoke too thick to breathe. The hot, dry Pacific Northwest is on fire. Two of three major highways out of here are closed, with wildfires raging up both sides. Thousands more dry lightning strikes are crackling across the sky as I record this. I may finish this program on backup power. I hope people across the world will wake up in time before the real nightmare becomes unstoppable. We are just at the start of the strongest El Niño in history. We are just at the start of climate free fall.
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0: For decades, scientists and governments reported a gradual warming of the world because we burn fossil fuels. But something is missing from that picture. Climate free fall. Why the biggest risk to our economies is yet to be recognized. That is the warning from climate scientist Anders Leverman. Dr. Leverman is head of the Research Department of Complexity Science at Potsdam Institute for Climate Impact Research. He is also a professor at the Physics Institute of Potsdam University. From Germany, Anders Leverman, welcome back to Radio EcoShock.
2: Hello, thanks for having me.
0: So we have this gradual warming of the world. The sea levels are rising slowly. The temperatures are going up 0.1 degree. What is missing from that picture?
2: Well, we already know that the normal global warming that we are inducing by burning oil, gas, and coal is intensifying weather extremes all around the world. But climate science has so far considered the climate system, and rightly so, as a stable system that is just perturbed by our action. But what we also know is that our parts of the climate system, so-called tipping points, that can become unstable. And unstable in physics means that they will have a self-amplification feedback inside of them, which will, if once they are tipped, will make them fall into a different state. That will continue without further interference from the outside. Now, during this tipping process, the weather will be very different than just under global warming.

0: that is forcing the weather to change. And we haven't investigated this properly yet. So it's we know from other systems in around physics and in all parts of physics that an unstable system is behaving quite differently and is most likely to be more volatile than a stable one.
1: Well, let's talk about what we are experiencing right now. In 2018, on Radio EcoShock, you told us river floods affect far more people than other disasters. As we speak, the Danube River is in places too low for navigation. It's the opposite. Even the river pendulum is taking wild swings.
0: Yes, exactly. There's a number of systems that show more and more variability, more and more ups and downs, stronger ups and downs, more extremes. That is, the floods get stronger, the droughts get stronger, heat waves get stronger, they also get longer. And in some parts of the Earth, also the cold spells and the extreme snowfall events get stronger. But all of this so far has only been, I want to be careful, it's not only global warming, but global warming of a stable system. But what we really don't know and what we have to account for is if parts of the system become unstable. For example, if the Greenland ice sheet is getting to an unstable situation, then the surface will have been melted so far down that the surface will be at a critical point, which means that small changes in the weather will lead to strong changes in the meltwater coming from Greenland. Now, this Greenland meltwater is getting into the North Atlantic, which will then perturb the Gulf Stream system and will increase the variability here. Now, if the Gulf Stream system becomes unstable and is varying more strongly, then this would influence the jet stream on top of it, and thereby the weather in Europe, in North America, and in Northern Asia.
1: As a gardener and a part-time farmer, I can tell you the seasonal average for heat or rain may be great, but a single swing from hot to cold can stunt plants or interrupt pollination. One day or night can reduce or end food production for the year. Talk to us about agriculture in a volatile climate.
0: Well, I'm not an expert on agriculture, but as you just explained, one doesn't have to be an expert to understand that variability is a problem. And not just in agriculture, but also in agriculture, the predictability of even this variability is very important. So farmers know what to account for with respect to extremes, with respect to changes, even in the seasons or in rainfall, or methods they can use irrigation, they fertilize in order to become more resilient against these normal fluctuations. If these fluctuations become bigger and more volatile, if we lose the predictability of even these variations, then we really get a problem. And that's true for agriculture, but it's true for other infrastructures too. It's true for people who work outside, for everything.
1: You have published about impacts of climate change on financial markets. Could an unstable climate lead to financial disasters? Well, I guess they could when we see what happens with hurricanes or with part of Los Angeles burning down. Talk to us about the financial end.
0: Well, the finance system is quite diverse, right? We have long-term investment strategies. We have long-term, larger like funds that go for the long term, but also short-term investment possibilities. And all of these, they use predictability again. They use uncertainty that needs to be known in order to be able to work with these, not just the average, but also the variations around the average, for example, with respect to damages. Whenever this becomes unclear, then we really get into trouble. For example, insurance companies, they need to have a prediction for the average damage they have to cover, because that will directly influence policy, how much the policy costs if you want to insure something. Now, if the uncertainty around this gets bigger, then generally the insurance will become more expensive. But if we don't know how much it's going to get bigger, if the insurance companies don't know how much it gets bigger, then they will stop insuring things. We've seen this around the globe. We see this in Florida. We see this in places in Germany, in Europe, all around the globe.

0: coal, oil and gas, the temperature will further increase. That is not the case. If we stop burning oil, gas and coal, the temperature will increase for a little bit, but then it will stabilize. And on Earth, we will not have a so-called runaway greenhouse effect. I would just want to make this very clear, because people get into panic when they hear about a climate freefall and think of this possible scenario that we've seen on Venus, but we won't be seeing on Earth. With climate freefall, I mean systems that become unstable, like what I said earlier, the Greenland ice sheet. We know that the Western Arctic ice sheet has also already passed a tipping point, most likely. The Amazon rainforest can pass a tipping point. The Gulf Stream systems, the so-called North Atlantic current that transports a lot of heat to North America, Canada, Europe, but also the north of the U.S., all of these systems can become unstable. And when they pass a tipping point, then they will change on their own, even without us further changing the climate. They will change on their own and tip into a different state. And this process, that will take a few decades. And that's the climate freefall that I'm talking about. During these decades, that might actually be up to a century, we will be in a completely different climatic situation, which is most likely to be not just unstable, but with unpredictable weather conditions.
1: As we speak, communities here in British Columbia are evacuated and major highways closed. Wildfires are multiplying because of intense dry heat and dry lightning. So how can we understand the relationships between the news that we see on television or experience of extreme events around us and this process of tipping points, which we don't see?
0: For physicists, all these different extreme events are actually different, right? We very often in the media and also when we talk to the public, we sum them up there because all of them seem to be getting more intense and stronger and more frequent too. But they all have different causes, obviously. Heat and wildfires, they are just increasing intensity because we warm the planet and thereby also warm the extreme, increase the extremes. But other phenomena, for example, cold spells and extreme snowfall events, they have a different mechanism behind them. In the northern hemisphere, for example, they have often to do with the jet stream, but also because there's more water vapor in the atmosphere. Now, these are phenomena that all will intensify under global warming. At the moment, we don't know how much the tipping of certain parts of the climate system will influence these and will intensify them. And that's why in my Nature piece, I was just highlighting this aspect that we haven't investigated this enough yet, because people have been considering tipping points and being afraid of tipping points in the past. But they are actually, the word is a little bit misleading, because they unfold, the tipping unfolds over quite a long time on a human time scale, over several decades. And economists very often say, well, things that happen in 50 years, they don't care, we don't care about them because we have discounted economically, we can discount the damages of the future. Now, if the passing of tipping points intensify weather extremes, they'll do this right away. The moment the system becomes unstable, this will intensify the weather extremes, most likely. We don't know this yet, but we have investigations that point to this. And what I was wanted to say that we really need to study this further.
1: Can governments and business plan for these extremes, the chaos, rather than gradual climate change? Would it be different how we handle this?
0: Yes, it would be quite different, but we have to do both because climate change is underway and we have to adapt to this. But it's easier to adapt to a certain extent to gradual climate change. The gradual climate change is accompanied by more extreme and more volatile weather. We know this already. The tipping will add on top of that and will make it even more volatile and even more unpredictable. But as you indicate, we have to adapt quite differently. For example, a rising sea level is going slowly and steadily and inevitably towards higher and higher sea levels. So you can adapt to that by

0: mostly protection. A more volatile system means you have to adapt quite differently. You have to include buffers, for example. If you have a house needs to be then protected against extreme heat, extreme cold, against dryness. So you have to prepare your water system for extreme dryness, but at the same time for flood events. So adapting to variability, increasing variability, requires a different adaptation strategy than just to shifting backgrounds.
1: Well, as you say, very large natural systems that support hundreds of billions of people could shut down or change away from normal in a tipping point. Are you worried Northern Europe, the UK, Scandinavia could get much colder even as the rest of the world heats up?
0: Well, most climate projections that include a tipping of the Gulf Stream just find a reorganization of the heat. So in some cases, you actually find a slight cooling in the North Atlantic and in Scandinavia and northern in England. But in most cases, this is only a mild effect on top of the global warming. So in most predictions, the warming wins because even in these parts. But in any case, it's just a redistribution of heat. So all the heat that's missing in the North Atlantic will be more abundant in the South. In the rest of the globe, so a tipping of the North Atlantic current of the Gulf Stream system is disastrous for everyone because it increases uncertainty, but also it's like hitting the climate with a sledgehammer. It's such a huge redistribution of heat compared to the current normal that we really don't want to experience this.
1: Well, look, science of the deep past finds Earth went through long icebound periods and hothouse times lasting millions of years. Getting from one to the other seems to be the hard part. Is it fair to say it's not just the destination, but the chaos of the journey?
0: That's exactly my point also of this opinion piece in Nature, that it's the transition that is the problem, and we are doing as humans a transition that is at least 100 times faster than anything that nature has done in the past. If you really want to look into warmer climates, you have to go millions of years into the past. The last exchanges of ice ages and warm periods of the last 2 million years, they have been always, similarly warm to our present or to a pre-industrial climate, and then colder because we have been in a warm period, in a geological warm period for 10,000 years. So the warming level that we are getting, that we are heading for at the moment, is unprecedented in millions of years of Earth's history, and we're doing it 100 times faster than even, the transition from an ice age to a glacial period that we experienced 10,000 years ago. And let me highlight one aspect. Human civilization has developed in the last 10,000 years. You can go all around the globe, from South America, from Africa, Asia, all around the globe. There wasn't a lot going on. Obviously, there was something going on, but we really benefited as human civilization from the stable climate of the last 10,000 years. Before that, there was the Ice Age, and humans had a much harder time to settle down. Now, this 10,000 years were very stable in climate, and we are destabilizing this climate dramatically over the last 100 years now because we burn oil, gas, and coal.
1: Do you think we have conclusively destabilized Earth's climate beyond the point of return?
0: Well, some systems have been destabilized, most likely, but it's not conclusive. It's the Greenland ice sheet, for example, is most likely past its tipping point in my assessment. The Western Arctic ice sheet might have been destabilized. But we are actually at the moment at the tipping point of a number of systems very close to it. So we have to, in any case, we have to reduce carbon emissions now dramatically in order to avoid future risks that we won't be able to manage.
1: When I started covering climate on radio in 2006, most institutions, like the Potsdam Institute, were trying to construct the climate future for coming centuries. These days, I think we struggle to understand what is happening right now. Would you agree?
0: Yeah, to a certain extent, but that's also because we are looking more deeply, more detailed onto the climate problem. You know, in the beginning of climate science, we were trying to understand the evolution of the global mean temperature. We can understand this now quite easily because we understand the fundamental physics of the climate change problem. We understand how much more evaporation we have under a warming climate, and therefore how much more rainfall we get on a global average. But now we are looking much more detailed into the climate system and ask, where is the weather going to change, how much, and where is the climate going to change by how much? And then we try to understand these patterns, and that's actually at the heart of the climate problem for society. We are moving away from the physics of the global average towards the impact of climate on society, and that's obviously more complicated, and that can give us the feeling that that we understand less, but we definitely understand much more than we did 20 years ago.
1: As we wrap this up, what are you working on next?
0: Well, I'm going to try to understand how weather changes in this tumbling climate, because we haven't done this so far, and it was basically my shout out to the colleagues around the globe to join us in this effort, because the next three generations will be dominated by parts of the climate system becoming unstable and the weather that is accompanied by this instability.
1: From the Potsdam Institute for Climate Impact Research, we have been speaking with Professor Anders Leverman. He just published the comment in the journal Nature, Climate Freefall, Why the Biggest Risk to Our Economies is Yet to be Recognized. Find links to this free article in my show blog at ecoshock.org. Anders, thank you for sharing time with our listeners.
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3: Which proves that for pure chilling horror, nothing can beat cold, hard facts.
1: Another biggest ever rain of destruction is falling on Iranians. Everyone in the Gulf states is getting their share of ballistic missiles and fear. Pulling back to the climate big picture, though, awful news could have a necessary twist. When the Gulf countries and Russia can barely get any oil out, it seems demand destruction is coming for us all. That means high gas prices for some, out of business for others, out of food coming soon in poorer countries. They told us renewable power was unreliable. Now we see it's oil and gas that is unreliable, totally unreliable. Solar and wind is cheaper anyway. Planned descent from fossil fuels would have been much kinder. But could the dark times trigger, finally, a renewables revolution? As the bombs blow, this is still a good time to replay my earlier investigation into the climate costs of war.

0: You see it on TV and social media. Another refinery explodes. A concrete city blows up into rubble. Flaming missiles and planes light up the atmosphere. In Russia, Ukraine, Gaza, and now Iran, humans are at war against the atmosphere. A whole new branch of climate science adds up the steep carbon cost. That includes Dr. Patrick Bigger. Patrick is research director at the Climate and Community Institute that's based in Philadelphia. He co-authored the report Confronting Military Greenhouse Gas Emissions. Patrick Bigger, welcome to Radio EcoShock.
1: Thank you so much for having me.
0: According to a growing mountain of science, we're already pushing past dangerous climate boundaries, and there are a few weak rescue plans out there from global conferences. But talk to us, Patrick, about the military emissions gap.
1: We know that militaries are massive contributors to the climate crisis, none more so than the United States military, but other big militaries as well, Russia, China, militaries of the European Union. But for a long time, we have not known exactly how big of contributors they are. And a lot of that is down to the fact that going all the way back to the negotiations in Kyoto in the early 1990s, big governments, and especially the U.S., sought a carve-out for reporting their military emissions. The U.S. sought that kind of carve-out and got it, and so it's been up to external researchers to use whatever tools that they can sort of scrape together in order to try to identify military emissions. And so that's what a lot of the researchers have been up to for the last decade or so, trying to get a feel for how big of a contributor to the climate crisis that militarism and militaries and their associated industries are.
0: Yes, it's a daunting task. Could you start by introducing us to the broad categories of military emissions considered by your group of experts? What sort of things are you looking at?
1: The most challenging of all these categories is to understand conflict emissions, just given how little transparency there is amongst combatants. So, for example, when we were trying to come up with an emissions figure for the genocide in Gaza, you have to rely on press reporting as to what kinds of bombs are being used, what kinds of flights are being taken, et cetera. And those numbers can be tough to pin down, but you know, we think we've done a pretty good job ascertaining the carbon blueprint of the genocide in Gaza. But those military operations are only, you know, those combat operations are only a small piece of the military carbon blueprint. The everyday sort of operations actually have a much bigger climate impact. So Nia Crawford and her team at the Cost of War Project, you know, estimated that even at the height of the Iraq War, about 80% of U.S. military greenhouse gas emissions came from just kind of everyday operations. And chief amongst those are the flights associated with military operations. So that's training flights, that's moving people to and fro across the U.S.'s global empire of 800 overseas military bases, that's procuring food and fuel and munitions, so forth, and moving them around. So, you know, as a result, the Air Force actually has by far the highest carbon footprint of any of the armed forces in the U.S. But then there's a range of other things. You know, if you think about a $1 trillion budget and how much just stuff that buys and all of the emissions associated with it. So we can think about the electricity to power bases. We can think about the manufacturing of things like, you know, Mark 84 bombs that were dropped on civilians in Gaza, or think about the variants, other kinds of aircraft, you know, the F-35, and just in the production of these things and how much aluminum and how much you know, critical minerals go into that. There's just massive environmental implications for running such a giant military industrial complex.
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3: Alex returns with Dr. Patrick Bigger on the true climate cost of war.
0: You know, it may seem strange, but there's another detail about these wars that's been really bothering me, and that's about concrete. I mean, even in peacetime, cement and concrete are responsible for about 8% of global greenhouse gas emissions. It's huge. It's like that industry alone is the third largest emitter behind China and the U.S. We have to carefully limit concrete use, but then humans blow up entire cities from Gaza to Ukraine and now likely Tehran. Talk to us about the concrete problem in these wars.
1: Yeah, that's right, Alex. There's a number of ways that militaries sort of interface with concrete as an emitting category. One of the ways is the way that you mentioned in terms of stuff that gets blown up needs to be rebuilt. When we were doing our estimate of the climate costs of the genocide in Gaza, we found that the vast majority of emissions in the long term come from rebuilding Gaza, even to its previously sort of insufficient state, that takes, you know, the emissions from the conflict from, you know, measurable but maybe not globally significant up to emissions on par with entire major industrial countries like Czechia. But then there's also, you know, in terms of military operations itself, you have to think about the volume of concrete that was used, for example, by the U.S. in securing Baghdad during the occupation of Iraq for 20 years. My colleague Benjamin Nymark at Queen Mary University led research on this, demonstrating just the unbelievable volume of concrete that was poured into these, you know, blast-proof walls dividing up the city. And then we can also think about the concrete that is going to be necessary to protect existing military assets from the climate crisis that the military itself has been a major contributor to. So if we think about, you know, the world's largest naval installation is at Hampton Roads, Virginia, which is an area facing a tremendous amount of sea level rise. And so as a result, you're going to have to pour tons and tons and tons of concrete to building seawalls to protect those installations, right? And so you kind of get into this this feedback loop where more warming generates more environmental impacts, which requires more concrete to mitigate. And if you're the military, you have effectively unlimited resources to do so, and so you do.
0: You're part of an international group of experts, including from Queen Mary University of London and your own climate and community project. And you did a case study on Gaza. Tell us what you found in your 2025 study of greenhouse gas emissions of the Israel-Gaza conflict.
1: All right, yeah. So we started tracking the emissions of Israel's attack on Gaza following the horrific attacks of October 7th, 2023. Over the winter of 2024 and continuing on for 180 days after that, and we actually have updated numbers that are coming out in a peer-reviewed journal soon. But what we found was that the projected emissions from 15 months of the direct war activities, so that is, you know, the bombing runs of the supply flights of the sort of the war fighting actions taken by Israel and its allies, especially the United States, those emissions were greater than the annual emissions of 36 individual countries and territories, many of which are small emitters, but are also the most vulnerable countries to the effects of the climate crisis. You know, the small island developing states of the Pacific, the Tuvalus and Fijis of the world, who have done virtually nothing to contribute to the climate crisis, but are bearing the brunt of its effects already. But then when we expand out and look at all the other activities associated with these attacks, so including the creation of Israel's protective iron wall, thinking about also Hamas's tunnel network, then emissions go up to more than 41 of the lowest emitting countries and territories. But then you get into the really big emissions that come out of reconstructing Gaza and the homes destroyed in Lebanon. And then you get to emissions on par with entire, you know, European countries.
0: So news coverage and social media just love to show big missiles blasting up into the atmosphere. Are they adding to climate change for all of us?
1: Very much so. I mean, I think in the initial reporting on the emissions figures that we did, one of the a former UN special rapporteur had a very pithy quote that I couldn't agree with more. That, you know, in the context of a rapidly dwindling carbon budget, war and genocide in particular are an incredibly stupid way to spend up that budget. And that's precisely what we're seeing in these wars of choice, you know, that Trump has just launched in Venezuela and now in Iran. And so every time one of these missiles goes up, you know, it's obviously burning propellant in the atmosphere contributes to the climate crisis. But we have to think about the entire supply chain emissions of how those missiles came to be. So we think about the mining to dig up the aluminum and all the rare earth minerals that go into the guidance systems. We have to think about the energy involved in getting those materials, refining those materials, and then getting them to the production facility, of producing themselves, of shipping them to wherever they're going to be launched from, and then the damage that they cause on the back end. So every time we see a Hellfire missile or a Mark 84 bomb dropped, and think about not just the emissions that are visible in that specific moment of time, but the full life cycle emissions of these weapons, and you know, just how fundamentally avoidable those environmental impacts are.
0: I was surprised to learn in this war that military aviation releases even more greenhouse gases than missiles and interceptors. And then I started digging into things, and here's one factoid. The U.S. Air Force has almost 500 refueling tankers, and the largest U.S. Air Force refueling tanker, the KC-10 Extender, it carries 52,000 gallons of military fuel. That's a jet propellant special mix, and it's burning that whole load into the atmosphere, creates over 1 million pounds of CO2 or 500 metric tons. So there's a whole fossil fuel network now in the sky, like filling stations flying around.
1: I talked about a little bit at the beginning of our call, and I think it's really important to understand how much the everyday operations of militaries are contributing to the climate crisis, and that's primarily through the use, you know, burning of jet fuel. And jet fuel is important because it is sort of uniquely climate damaging when you burn these fuels at high altitude, right? It interacts with the chemistry of the atmosphere differently and creates more warming effects, especially the release of water vapor at high atmosphere. And there's just an insatiable need for it, and there's really no conceivable path to mitigating those emissions anytime soon through any mechanism other than just simply reducing the amount of time that military aircraft are flown, right? There is no plausible path to sustainable aviation fuel or to, you know, replace some of that jet fuel with batteries or whatever. The only solution there is to cut the amount of time that these aircraft spend in the air. And by extension, the way you do that is by reducing the amount of funding that is available for flying those aircraft.
0: As we speak, the airspace over Iran is almost empty. Commercial flights to and from the Middle East have more or less stopped. Is it possible this pause in commercial flights will lead to short reductions in aviation emissions, even if we include those military flights?
1: I guess it's hypothetically possible. I mean, I'm not sure how many total air trips that are going to be reduced by this closure of airspace, how much of that travel simply be rerouted. I'd be much more concerned about the long run implications of, you know, what is happening with the closure of the Strait of Hormuz and the export of fossil fuels from Iran, from Qatar, from all the other countries that export through that very narrow strip of sea lane, you know, that are going to create probably short-term reductions in the amount of energy of fossil fuels that are exported, but in the long run are going to create windfall profits for fossil fuel firms as the price of oil goes up. And that's important because this is precisely what happened after Russia's full-scale invasion of Ukraine in 2022, when fossil fuel firms made record profits and then were able to, on the one hand, return those as dividends to shareholders, who are disproportionately the very wealthy, who have the highest per capita carbon footprints in the world, but more importantly, plow a lot of that money back into exploration and production of new fossil fuels, which once you've invested that money, it's in the absence of rigorous climate regulation, it's very hard to see those fuels being left in the ground, right? And so even if there is a short-term reduction in emissions from air travel or from rising costs, which of course disproportionately impact the working class, both in the global north and the global south, you know, even if there is a short-term reduction in those emissions, in the long term, this is actually very bad for the sort of scaling up of the fossil fuel industry.
0: Yeah, you know, I kind of compare military emissions. It might be like volcanic explosions. At first, the volcanic dust cools the surface with shade, but that only lasts a year or so. And then all the greenhouse gases that were also blasted up with a volcano remain up there for 100,000 years, adding to the heat. So we, as you say, might see a short reduction and then another burst. Look, some of the tools used to analyze the real climate costs of war were established in 2024 by Leonard de Klerk and of course, other colleagues. And the initiative on GHG accounting of war, I wanted to mention that group, that network was established to assess greenhouse gas damages from the Russian invasion of Ukraine. But now it has to keep going with new conflicts. So, Patrick, it's way too early to judge the climate impact of this Iran war. But what are your early indicators? Do you think this could top Gaza or Ukraine for outright climate harm?
1: I think it most certainly could, because I don't think we have any vague idea of what the end state of this illegal, immoral, disastrously ill-conceived war on Iran is. Right, the administration has made it perfectly clear that they don't know what the end goal is. They've just destabilized a massive country with a lot of internal divisions that are poorly understood by this government that really could result in regional instability for years, if not decades, and cost countless lives and tens, if not hundreds of billions of dollars. And so there's no way of knowing exactly how badly out of control this will spiral. And so I think if we are looking at what the long-term climate consequences will be, I think, we're more likely to see something on par with the U.S. invasion of Iraq in 2003 than the genocide in Gaza.
0: Well, as you say, military emissions are not reported, and somehow the carbon cost of war is just magically left out. Is there any move to get real about the defense emissions? Should the public know?
1: I think we absolutely need to know. And there are a lot of folks, very smart folks, very dedicated folks working on this, both within the UN Framework Convention on Climate Change sort of arena and externally. As you said, there have been some really amazing methodological innovations in the space led by folks like Leonard de Klerk. I think for me personally, tallying the climate impacts of war and militarism are important because we need to have a full idea of just how quickly we are polluting our climate and sort of lurching towards these unpredictable tipping points. But on the other hand, I think that we don't need to know precisely what these emissions are to know that they are bad, to know that they are dangerous, and to know that they are avoidable. So obviously more data is better than less, but at the same time, we can't let the absence of perfect data be an impediment to us pushing for the reduction in military emissions through a more just, more sane foreign policy that doesn't hinge on these new wars popping up every 6 months or year.
0: I'm kind of a give peace a chance person. Patrick, do you find it disturbing to catalog the carbon trail of war after war?
1: I find it very challenging to think about all of the myriad avoidable ways that humans and that the powerful are exacerbating the climate crisis on a daily basis. I find it most depressing to think about the human consequences. The molecules are a way of sort of tracking what's going on. I don't concern myself with the molecules. I don't worry about them as much as I worry about the people who are going to be suffering immediately as a result of these disastrous military interventions and the folks who are going to suffer, who are disproportionately working class people in the U.S., in the global north, across the world, the working class people who will suffer the impacts of the climate crisis and of the economic blowback from these kinds of ill-conceived foreign policy interventions. So yeah, I'm worried about it, but I'm worried about it in a broader suite of the human suffering that these very poorly conceived military interventions are creating.
0: From the Climate and Community Institute, we've been speaking with Interim Executive Director and researcher Patrick Bigger. Find all kinds of links to news and reports on war and climate in my weekly show blog at ecoshock.org. Patrick, thank you for your work and for talking with us today.
1: Thank you so much for having me, and hopefully we can talk again under more peaceful circumstances.
0: You bet. I'm Alex Smith for Radio EcoShock.
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0: Damn, it's a lightning crackling smoke storm outside. I guess this is the new climate country. From the Pacific Northwest, this is Rita Hosking with Smokey.

0: It's closing time. Hey, who is Merv anyway?
1: That was Rita Hosking from her album Climate Country Radio. Find her at ritahosking.com. My thanks to Pam from KBFG Seattle for sending that along.

0: Can things get any darker and harder? The stock market is shaky. The economy is a casino. We're carrying our jobs and kids along for the ride. War sucks all our money away, and the warming proceeds. Why is our prime minister and your president doubling down on more pipelines, more drilling, more oil and gas, more climate damage? One theory is, we are locked in a battle of competitive collapse, a kind of mutually assured destruction, almost like in World War I. Nobody wins this competition. Short-term economic gains will be erased by the exponential costs of climate disasters. We have to bail out of fossil world now, before a synchronized collapse of the global systems. It is late, but I believe it is not too late. We can at least save a livable future for coming generations. We can. We must make a future we can trust. I'm Alex Smith. Thank you for listening and caring about our world.
1: Gradually it would dawn on people that the world has changed and it isn't going to go back to the way it was before. Some people emotionally could never make the transition to accepting this change. They would continue to hope that their previous lives would be restored, but of course they never would be.
2: The way the science is going at the moment, we're going to see a rise of about 2 degrees centigrade or so by the middle of this century. That's very hard to imagine that we'd be any less than that. But there's now a small but very real risk that we could hit 4 degrees centigrade by the end of this century. Now, the prospects of 3 and 4 degrees centigrade of warming are absolutely dire. I mean, we cannot risk that at all. It is an extreme and unstable climate, far beyond any safe zone that has nurtured our civilization. And we're going to be seeing unprecedented societal and ecological collapse at these sorts of levels. We can see escalating geopolitical instability and rising military tensions. And there will be no real economy to talk about. There's no reduction in GDP. We'll be looking at systemic collapse.

In troubled times, hearts can give when storms come. A human wave can come together. Minds arise as surely as the seas.

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2: Today on Law and Disorder, we discuss the recent ending of the U.S. Supreme Court term, which fully advanced and further advanced the reactionary Republican agenda.
3: Our own Stephen Rohde, a constitutional scholar, explains the bigger picture of the key Supreme Court decisions and lauds the opinions of the three dissenters who cited precedent and upheld the separation of powers. We then take a look at a very unique and helpful website that'll quickly evaluate your congressional representative, such as how much AIPAC money he or she gets, or approving policy against the interests of their constituents.
2: Our guest is Felice Gilman, who helped put the website together and explains how it can be used to help inform the voter.
4: Stay with us.
3: I'm New York City attorney and author Michael Stephen Smith.
2: And I'm Jim Lafferty, a decades-long political activist and once the national director of the National Lawyers Guild. The Supreme Court just ended a momentous term, further entrenching the reactionary Republican agenda. And so our consideration of relevant court cases and other legal developments today includes a review of the conservative legal doctrine known as the unitary executive theory, now favored by the conservative majority of the Supreme Court, and also the conservative doctrine of originalism. We'll also look at a new opinion poll of Americans showing that at least half of Americans disapprove of the job the Supreme Court is doing. Our guest is our go-to expert on such matters, Stephen Rohde. Mr. Rohde is the author of two books and numerous articles and book reviews on constitutional law and history. He is the former president of the ACLU Foundation of Southern California and a specialist advisor on free speech and the First Amendment for the Muslim Public Affairs Council. He is host of the new podcast, Speaking Freely, produced by Miz Studios, and is available on Spotify and iHeartRadio. I should mention that Steve Rohde is, of course, also one of the co-hosts of the Law and Disorder radio show. So, Steve Rohde, a warm welcome to this week's edition of Law and Disorder.
5: Jim and Michael, it's such a pleasure to be with you in this role today.
2: Well, Steve, the conservative legal doctrine known as the unitary executive theory, it's now really triumphed at the Supreme Court, hasn't it? I mean, you've written that this theory poses a grave danger to the U.S. Constitution, to the separation of powers. How did the court employ that doctrine this term, and why is it such a threat to our constitutional system?
5: Well, today, I think we have a chance with a few weeks reflection on what the Supreme Court did, or at least the reactionary six-member majority on the Supreme Court did at the end of the term in June. And I wanted to take a few minutes to reflect more theoretically or more broadly about what project this court, the Roberts Court, is up to. And one of the principal backbones is the unitary executive theory. This was an outlier theory developed during the Reagan administration by some lawyers and law professors. The notion that the president sits atop the entire federal government and is in total control of the executive branch. It was an overwhelming theory. It was meant to put the president beyond the reach of Congress and in many respects beyond the reach of the courts. It was an outlier in the sense that only Antonin Scalia was an early proponent of it in his dissents and concurring opinions. But it has now seized the entire majority on the Supreme Court. It is a doctrine that Sotomayor, in a recent case we'll talk about, says that the result is a president who emerges with far greater power than ever before. What surprises me in the commentaries is some people do not appreciate the threat as compared to what the Constitution really says about the president's power. We know that in Article 2, he or she someday shall take care that the laws be faithfully executed. Not write the laws, not make the laws, but take care that the laws, meaning the laws passed by Congress, are faithfully executed. And what has really been given little note is the Constitution says that the president, and this part we do know, shall give to the Congress information of the State of the Union. But then that goes on to say, and recommend to their consideration such measures as he shall judge necessary and expedient. The president, by the Constitution, is to recommend laws to Congress and then faithfully carry them out. And as I think we'll see today in the cases, especially this slaughter case on independent agencies, we've gone far beyond that in the hands of this Supreme Court.
4: Steve, a second conservative doctrine, which the conservative majority is using, is called originalism. What is it, and how is it being used to further the conservative agenda?
5: Yeah, this is another doctrine that's emerged. This is the notion that our rights and the interpretation of the U.S. Constitution is frozen in amber in the 18th century, as far as the Constitution is concerned, or the 19th century, as far as the Civil War amendments are concerned, that we are strictly confined to the meaning, intent, and understanding of the founders. It's a very calculated device. It seeks to support a conservative, by definition, view of the Constitution, to limit it to a far past time. It works for conservatives to resist the expansion of constitutional rights as new circumstances arise and as new minorities who have been oppressed over the history of the United States begin to be accorded their rightful place in our constitutional order. The problem is that this majority is very facile and nimble, and they will abandon originalism at the drop of a hat if it's inconvenient to the conservative Republican agenda. And they did that this year, as well as abandoning stare decisis. Here's a court that claims to be bound by tradition, history, and the terms of the Constitution. But if they see a decision of a previous court that stands in their way of implementing that conservative Republican agenda, they will jettison that precedent. And I want to mention the Humphreys executor case, which is a prime example of this. That was a 91-year-old precedent. It was actually an originalist opinion by Justice George Sutherland that said the whole aim of construction as applied to a provision of the Constitution is to discover the meaning, to ascertain and give effect to the intent of its framers and the people who adopted it. And in that case, they upheld Congress having the power over the president's ability to fire members of the FTC. Congress said they could only be fired for inefficiency, neglect of duty, or malfeasance in office. But in June, the court struck that down in the slaughter case, and in doing so, overturned a 91-year-old precedent, which it was, in fact, an originalist theory. So I'm deeply troubled by the combination of originalism, freezing the Constitution in days past, combined with this unitary executive theory. This is going to plague the court, and it's going to plague the American people for decades.
2: Well, indeed. Recently, Steve, there was an opinion piece in the Supreme Court blog by Christopher Coons, David Beyer, and Ray Brissia. It was called The Supreme Court's Quiet Coup. Well, how does this piece relate to the concepts we've been discussing?
5: Yes, this was an important piece. Again, at kind of a theoretical level, but I think we have the time and effort to look at the court in these terms. And it really ratifies and validates some of the points that I've been making. This court has radically narrowed Congress's ability to shape how laws are interpreted and implemented and defended after they're enacted. The court, the Roberts Court, has systematically stripped away the power of Congress. That article was very thoughtful. It looked at two areas, voting rights laws. We saw in Louisiana versus Calais, completely cutting back on the Voting Rights Act. And they did it in the face of bipartisan support for the Voting Rights Act. It was subsequently reenacted five times by congressional majorities of both parties. And yet this court has weaseled its way into disregarding legislative history, more about that later, and striking down the preclearance of districts that had had a history of racial discrimination. That was in the Shelby case. And now in the Calais case, of switching from looking at whether discriminatory gerrymandering has the effect of discrimination rather than the intent. Intent is hard to prove. Congress said you look at the effect. And now this super conservative majority has wiped that away. And secondly, in the administrative agency area that we're talking about throughout this conversation, they have invented concepts. One is the major questions doctrine. This appears nowhere in the Constitution. This six-member majority says that on a major question, we're going to scrutinize congressional acts to see if they really delegated power to administrative agencies. Well, what they've done is bring to themselves the power to second-guess Congress and to do it in contradiction of the best interest of the American people. Finally, on this point, there is a remedy. Many of their statutory interpretations can be reversed by an enlightened Congress that can address. Congress can reassert. We mean we look at the effect of discriminatory gerrymandering, not the intent. Again, and this is a theme today, the court is a political animal, Congress is a political animal, the presidency is a political animal, and that's why voting and resisting by the people matters so much.
4: A new poll found that half of the adult citizens in the U.S. disapprove of the way the Supreme Court is handling its docket. Tell us about that, please.
5: Well, this completely reinforces what I'm just saying. The people are seeing what the court is doing. This new survey by The Economist and the YouGov poll found that half, 50% of Americans somewhat or strongly disapprove of the way the court is handling its job. Only 36% approve of the Supreme Court's job. Now, Democrats overwhelmingly disapprove of this court by 80%, but independents disapprove of the court, and that's twice as large as the share that approves of the court. Of course, Republicans, 69%, support the court. People understand that the court has given too much power to the president. Nearly 45% of Americans think that court decisions have given the president too much power, and more than 38% think recent decisions have been about right, but that is in the minority. We also have seen that most Americans say that the

0: Four justices bought Trump's theory, his cockamamie theory, that the 14th Amendment does not protect children born in the United States to undocumented parents. That's scary that now that only 56% of the American people believe that. So we've got our work cut out for us. But in issue after issue, this poll shows that the American people are skeptical of this court, oppose many of its decisions. So my takeaway is that Democrats need to run against the Supreme Court. They need to target these conservative decisions as both contrary to the Constitution and out of step with the American people and the three appointees of Trump. Now, I want to add one caution here as a constitutional scholar. We need to remember that the American people, when it comes to minority rights, and especially the right to protest and express views that the majority disagrees with, we don't want a court that follows the popularity polls and denies those constitutional rights to those who are controversial, who are outsiders, who are resisting and protesting. So we've got to keep that balance that when it comes to individual constitutional rights, it is the minority that needs the protection of the Constitution.
1: Mm-hmm. Well, Steve, you've already talked a bit about the divisive nature of the Supreme Court on issues that shouldn't be controversial. And in fact, you referenced the 14th Amendment birthright citizenship case. Talk to us a bit more about this business of the way in which the court is divided.
0: Yes. You know, it's very important to take a few minutes on this because it goes to the heart of our constitutional republic. And it's another example of throwing over originalism by this conservative majority whenever it suits them. The 14th Amendment says that all persons born or naturalized in the United States and subject to the jurisdiction thereof are citizens of the United States and of the state wherein they reside. It says all persons. This amendment was meant to overrule the dreadful Dred Scott case that denied former slaves and their descendants citizenship. The court reversed that. Unfortunately, in this case, Trump v. Barbara, only by a 5-4 ruling did they find that the 14th Amendment does protect those children born here to undocumented persons. What's really scary is that the dissenting opinions led by Alito and others, they treated the phrase "and subject to the jurisdiction thereof" as a loyalty oath. They said these babies do not have loyalty to the United States because of their parents' undocumented status. It is a dangerous doctrine that was weaseled into these dissents, but bought by, in that case, three of the justices. It's a dangerous proposition, and it means that they're not resting, that we are going to have to continue to face this Supreme Court in its current iteration. And that can come by looking at reforms such as age limits, term limits, and all the rest. I had been skeptical of those reforms. I'm taking a harder look at them. The problem is that when one party comes into power and packs the court, then the next party that can pack the court in their direction. So those reforms are going to take serious examination.
2: This is Attorney Michael Smith. I'm here with my former law partner, Jim Lafferty, and we're speaking with our co-host, Steve Rohde, who's now on the other side of the microphone, or really with a different hat on. He's our guest. He's a constitutional scholar. Steve, the Supreme Court term ended on June 30th. Was Justice Ketanji Brown Jackson's third year on the court? She hasn't been shy about her opinions either. Can you tell us about what she's thinking, her person on the court, what she seems to be fighting for?
0: Yes. When the history of the Roberts Court is written, separate chapters need to be devoted to the three dissenters, Elena Kagan, Sotomayor and Ketanji Brown Jackson. I really encourage listeners to go back and read some of the dissenting opinions by these three courageous women progressive judges. They speak in plain terms. They break down complex legal concepts so that everybody can understand them. And they are speaking truth to power. They are the ones citing precedent. They are the ones relying on stare decisis. They are the ones that are upholding separation of powers and the role of Congress and their own power of the court. It's such a difficult time when you face this supermajority, which can even lose one vote and still have a five-member majority. And leading that effort is Ketanji Brown Jackson, finishing her third full term. She speaks both with erudition and passion in her dissenting opinions. And she's done it in one area that I want to draw some attention to today, and that is how laws that Congress passes should be interpreted. The majority has refused to consult legislative history in statutory cases. The legislative history consists of the materials produced by Congress during legislative hearings, committee reports, conference reports, and the like. Jackson is spending a large part of this term urging her colleagues to care about what Congress was actually trying to do in a statute, rather than just answer the question for themselves. So you can see if they can ignore congressional history, then this supermajority can impose their own policy choices onto laws in the name of interpreting them. Now, what originalism does with the Constitution, textualism does in the case of legislation. So textualism is kind of the Goliath that Jackson is using her slingshot against. Textualism, again, emerges in parallel with originalism, early decisions by Scalia and others. It's marked by a focus on statutory language and text and presumptions of how Congress functions. But when it comes to any ambiguities, instead of looking at those congressional materials, the history, the conference reports, the committee hearings, the majority takes advantage of that ambiguity to infiltrate their own policy decisions as if they were a super legislature, as if they were sitting as separate senators with absolute power over the law. Scalia's textualism began in the 90s. It was an outlier then. In the ensuing decades, Justice John Paul Stevens, David Souter, and Stephen Breyer were forceful advocates against it. And they cited legislative history and considerations of congressional intent. But in the Obama era, not only did Scalia bring his conservative colleagues on board, but there was a sea of judicial retirements. Coming-of-age textualists began to be appointed to the lower courts. So they began developing opinions using textualism. Fortunately, Jackson has her colleague in Sonia Sotomayor. She has issued a series of separate opinions emphasizing the importance of looking at what Congress really intended. She wrote three major majority opinions when she could gather a majority for that viewpoint. Then Jackson entered the court and kept up that effort. Too often, the court has closed its eyes to context, enactment history, and legislative goals when assessing statutory meaning. This term in the tariffs case, even though the majority struck down his tariffs, Jackson went out of her way to add a separate concurrence in the multiple opinions, to object to how her colleagues were speculating needlessly about the meaning when they could have looked at Congress. So I'm spending a few minutes on that because I think it's another way of seeing how the progressive dissenters are trying to recenter judicial analysis in Congress. It is the people's branch. It was purposely put in Article 1 of the U.S. Constitution. We've got to see how judges, these conservative judges, are rewriting laws to express their own political viewpoints. It's a dangerous angle, but it also puts the lie to Chief Justice Roberts. He got confirmed by promising the Senate that he was calling balls and strikes. He was just an umpire. And that has been, in 20 years, proven utterly false. It was a calculated effort to get a Republican lawyer on the court, and he's been marching through the agenda of the Republican platform. Fortunately, we at least have these three articulate, outspoken dissenters, and I think in the history of constitutional law, they will be seen as having held the line to a time when their views prevail again on the Supreme Court.
1: Well, you've already mentioned Trump versus Slaughter, their decision, the court's decision in June of this year. In that decision, Trump versus Slaughter, the court gave Trump broad power to fire commissioners on what used to be called independent federal agencies. So Trump immediately got rid of all the commissioners, for example, on the Elections Assistance Commission. Tell us about this.
0: Yes, I wanted to discuss this because even with just about 2 weeks' time, the Trump administration immediately seized on the Slaughter case and has now entirely dismantled the Election Assistance Commission, which I'll talk about in a moment. So in Slaughter, it was an FTC Democratic nominee. Purposely, I think, setting the stage for this challenge, Trump fired her without cause. He didn't cite a cause. He said, "You are not aligned with the views of my administration. You are fired." He did that across the board in several administrative agencies. And now, with this 6-3 majority, his tactic has been ratified by the court. Now, some people may see these as very theoretical decisions, rather lofty and not affecting real people, but it's the opposite is true. Our administrative agencies across the board have developed through bipartisan administrations as the centers of experience, expertise. The staffing of these agencies, including the FTC, often the staff members survive from administration to administration, regardless of the party in power. They've given stability to America's regulation of industry, clean water, clean air, and the like. And this has now been all thrown asunder by this court. And if you are doubtful that it's going to affect the American people, just look at what Trump did. Immediately after the Slaughter case, he fired Thomas Hicks and Benjamin Hovland, two members of the Election Assistance Commission, selected by congressional Democrats, and he, quote, accepted the resignation of a Republican member, Christy McCormick. The board has no other remaining members. Its fourth commissioner resigned in the spring. And the White House crowed about Trump now exercising his brand new expansive powers. They said that Trump reserves the right to remove individuals who, quote, may not be totally aligned with the important task of securing America's elections and ensuring every legal vote is counted. Well, this came to fruition last week when Trump gave his national address. Now, he talks about fraud, and he talks about safe elections. He dismantled the Election Assistance Commission. Now, many people may or may not have heard of this. This is different from the Federal Election Commission. The Election Assistance Commission was established by Congress in 2002 after the famous Florida recount episode with the hanging chads that marred the 2000 election. It's generally viewed by election administrators as an important federal ally and a guardrail for ensuring smooth elections across the country. For years, it has drawn criticism from Republicans. But according to its website, the commission guides states in ensuring they meet voter requirements, oversees testing and certification of voting systems, and disperses funding to help meet requirements. That commission is now leaderless, even as Trump complains about the risk of fraud in this election. So it's very important to recognize that right away we have a perfect example of the use of this overarching absolute presidential power contrary to what Congress has dictated. Michael Waldman, president and chief executive of the Brennan Center for Justice at NYU Law School, said that the termination deeply concerned in light of President Trump's relentless efforts to try to interfere in elections. And out here in California, Senator Alex Padilla, Democrat and top member of the Rules Committee, which has jurisdiction over elections, and Joe Morell, a Democrat of New York, called the firings illegally and politically motivated. They said that Trump continues to double down on his efforts to erode trust in our elections, undermine independent oversight, and further his administrative's attempts to take over elections. Americans deserve elections that are safe, secure, and run free from political interference, not overseen by partisan loyalists and election deniers beholden to Trump.
2: Before I ask you how people can follow your work, I wanted to say thank you from me and from Jim Lafferty, not only for your being a terrific guest today, but for your being our colleague through the weeks when you're our co-host on Law and Disorder. So thank you, Stephen. Can you please tell our listeners how people can follow your work?
0: Well, let me say it right back to you. These last few years, when you invited me to be co-host of Law and Disorder, have been so fruitful, energizing, and to work with people of your caliber has been a great privilege. I'm glad to say that some of my writings are available on Muckrack. You just go to muckrack.com. There's a page of Stephen Rohde's articles and book reviews and the like. It's the best compendium of them. And as well, you will continue to hear me here and on the Lawyers Guild show back in Los Angeles. I think it is the role of independent media to speak truth to power. You guys have been doing it for the over 20 years this program's been on the air, and it's an honor to do it with you.
1: Well, thank you, Steve. Thank you especially for your participation today as a guest here on Law and Disorder.
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2: A dozen years ago, two professors from prestigious universities, Martin Gillens and Benjamin Gage, conducted a study of decision-making in our government. Their conclusion was a bombshell, destroying as it did the myth that America is a majoritarian democracy. Their conclusion, in the most widely cited quote from their study, was that, quote, the preferences of the average American appear to have only a minuscule, nearly zero statistically non-significant impact on public policy, end quote. So who decides the policies of the government? Not us. It is the economic leaders, the business interests, and the organized lobbies that call the shots. The American people, by and large, are way to the left of their government. However, they are ignorant of the true record of the congresspeople who claim to represent them. What can be done about this? Our guest today is longtime movement activist Felice Gilman. She is part of the Network for Voter Education, a nonpartisan effort that has created an internet tool called YourRepRecord.org, which people can look up and see the true record of their congresspeople who so often say one thing and do another. Felice Gilman, a hearty welcome to Law and Disorder Radio.
4: Well, thanks very much. I'm really excited to be here and to talk with you about what I've been working on.
2: Well, we're happy to have you here, Felice. Can you tell us what actually got you started on this project?
4: Sure. I have been a longtime Palestine solidarity activist and live in the Mid-Hudson Valley, where we have a very active community that works on that issue. And the Gaza genocide caused me and my fellow organizers in the Middle East Crisis Response and the Hudson Valley Palestine Coalition to look much more closely at our congressional representatives. We felt intense frustration, really, with our congressman, Pat Ryan, who everyone around me who was not focused on the issue of Palestine looked at him as a progressive, told me that he was such a good representative and so forth, but he consistently voted to support Israel. And we started doing some research. It took a lot of work, even though all this information is public, but it's all disconnected, it's all in different places, it doesn't... you have to be constantly going back and find it. But in any case, we learned that he had received hundreds of thousands of dollars in contributions from AIPAC. And we learned he had made two AIPAC-funded trips to Israel. And then as we started to look into this, we found that he was not so great on the other issues either. So I'll get to that in a minute. But the big question for us was, how did this guy manage to wear the progressive mantle? How did he do that? He's a very, very good politician. He's a veteran. He's good looking. He's very well spoken. He has very good constituent services. And he says almost all the right things to people about veterans, about the environment, about affordability. And it's how his constituents tend to see him. But what our research showed us something different. He spent 5 years in Army intelligence as an officer in Iraq from 2005 to 2009. And after that, he spent 2 years working as a subcontractor for Palantir in Afghanistan. And then he co-founded a company run by former intelligence analysts to provide data analysis and training and field support to the intelligence community, the Department of Defense, and so forth. And then he went to work for a company that did data mining. So none of that really sounded much to us like a progressive. It sounded more like somebody who was helping to construct the deep state. So his progressive cred came from he had a short tenure as the Ulster County representative, and he instituted a pilot guaranteed minimum income program, which ended up not being made permanent. Most of his constituents, I think, really didn't know what he had done. Of course, we said his record on Israel and Palestine had been dismal. I mean, he had voted, for example, to sanction the International Criminal Court. He wouldn't sign on to any efforts proposed to stop arming Israel or to defend the civil rights of Palestinians. But he also voted for surveillance against civil liberties, not so great on labor issues, not so great on health care. The good news is that the work of the Hudson Valley Palestine Coalition, which made his votes and his AIPAC campaign contributions very public in demonstrations and town halls and letters to the editor, finally led him to rejecting AIPAC contributions and voting to block weapons to Israel. So this took a huge amount of research and effort. And closely following his votes and following the money was so important, and making it public was so important. So what we thought is, it shouldn't be that hard. This is all public information. And our aim with this network for voter education is to make it much, much easier to hold your representative accountable on issues that are important to working people. That's what got us started and what led to this project.
1: I wonder, Felice, I assume there's a website, and what does the website itself consist of, and who maintains that website?
4: The website is called Your Rep Record, so YourRepRecord.org. We're not affiliated with any campaign or political party or advocacy organization. It's a project of a group of us organizers in the Hudson Valley, and we have a fiscal sponsor called Empowerment Works. And that's really what's behind it. We don't take advertising. We've just begun accepting some contributions to support the work, but not from anybody who's not an individual, only individuals. So all the data comes out of public disclosures. It's just that they're so hard to find and keep updated and collate. That's the background of the website. We have some real talent in the technology side of it. So it was done, coded and put together but everything is, all the data is verified. You can go back. If you see something that you want to know more about, you just click through and you can go back to the original documents and so forth. But we start by looking at one standard to score every member of Congress, which is, do they put their constituents' interests ahead of the corporate PACs, the lobbying money, and the party machines? And the truth is, nobody's going to score 100% because money is so much embedded in our politics, it's just impossible. But we're believers in what I guess I would call radical transparency. People need to actually be able to see what's happening and make up their own minds. It means that we won't shave the numbers to reflect a particular political point of view. I mean, you might love AOC, for example, but she's been a little behind the curve in supporting legislation to force the disclosure of dark money in elections. So is that worth knowing? Yeah, because you can then say to her, you have to do more. You have to do more.
2: Well, we would. But before I ask you why you chose these 12 issues to monitor, I wanted to ask you what they are and also ask you to please repeat the website.
4: Okay, sure. The website is called yourreprecord.org, YourRepRecord.org. And it looks at 12 issues in depth. It looks at Palestine and Israel, that's where we started, and we can talk more about why, but that's where we started. Immigration, war and foreign policy, healthcare, housing and affordability, labor, reproductive rights, LGBTQ+ rights, justice and civil liberties, climate, democracy and voting rights, and money in politics. Those are the areas we chose. How did we choose them? However people identify themselves politically, a lot of the labels, I think, are used to control people rather than to illuminate things. When you ask them about what they care about, I think many of these issues that we're focused on are at the top of the list. So, you know, think healthcare, housing, immigration, the climate, maybe reproductive rights or LGBTQ rights. And then there are some things that people don't think much about, but they really need to, because they underpin everything else that the government does. And that's war and foreign policy, democracy and voting rights, and right at the top of the list, money and politics. So those three things are probably what's most important to understand about what's going on in Washington and why things happen.
1: One of the domains that you list, of course, is the Palestine-Israeli issues. And where does it rank among those 12, by the way, on the list? And do you really think that this is one of the 12 issues that most Americans consider when they're going to the polls?
4: No, I don't think it's one of the issues that most Americans consider, although more Americans are starting to think about it and starting to understand how it plays into everything. Because really, how can you honestly represent your constituents if you're squandering their taxes on a genocide? How can you do that? Who is paying you to make those decisions? Palestine and Israel is the moral issue of our time. But beyond that, as we're seeing right now with the current U.S. attacks on Iran, supporting Israel on their attacks on Palestinians is a direct path to a wider war. And this empire has been bleeding working people in the country in endless wars. So, I mean, let's say Korea, Vietnam, Afghanistan, Iraq, and that's just to name a few, because I left off all the small countries that we have invaded and attacked. But it's the direct path to war. So we have 4 bases in Jordan, 4 in Israel. These are military bases, 7 in Kuwait, 3 in the United Arab Emirates, 1 in Qatar, 1 in Iraq, 2 in Bahrain, 3 in Oman. We spend $3.5 billion to support Israel, but we spent $33 billion since October 7th. And absolutely, that's not even talking about this year, which is going to be well over $50 billion. So we're talking about a huge amount of money that could be directed to the needs of the American people. So I don't think it's an outlier to grade people on how they stand on Palestine and Israel. Because as long as we keep arming Israel, we will be in this quagmire in the Middle East.
2: So, Felice, who is the information really for? Give me some examples of how you might use the information.
4: Sure. Well, I mean, first of all, it's for anybody who wants to use it because it's free. But, I mean, who do we think will use it? Community organizers, who we already have seen a little of that in the Hudson Valley, writers and journalists. So, you know, we've been trying to push it out a little bit to some bloggers, voter education groups, and actually I think political campaigns can use it for research. So I think anybody who would like to see some change but doesn't have the kind of time to do the research. But I mean, you know, you might think this is a little nerdy, but I would love to do this. We have a tool on our website that just lets you see how you stack up compared to what your congressperson actually does. And I think this might be an eye-opener to some of my friends, for example, who love their current congressperson. Should Congress formally thank ICE agents for their immigration enforcement work? Yes or no, or you don't want to answer it. You can agree or not agree with my answers, but we'll see how I stack up here. Should Congress formally thank ICE agents for their immigration enforcement work? I say no. Should Congress cut Medicaid funding as part of a bigger budget and tax package in order to try to balance the budget? I'm going to say no, because just to be aware, the one big beautiful bill included $600 billion in Medicaid cuts. Should Congress require the withdrawal of U.S. forces from Iran? So, again, the War Powers Resolution The answer is, for me, is yes. Should Congress impose sanctions against the criminal, the International Criminal Court for issuing arrest warrants against Israeli leaders? Congress has voted on a bill that would do that, and I'm going to say no, they shouldn't. Should Congress roll back the Washington, D.C. police reform laws on the use of force? Again, that's something Congress is considering. No. Should Congress restore collective bargaining rights to federal workers that the executive orders have removed? Yes. Should Congress block California from setting its own vehicle emission standards, which are stricter than many states and the country? Yes, they should not. Should Congress ban transgender girls from competing in school sports consistent with their gender identity? No, they shouldn't. Should doctors face criminal penalties if they don't provide life-sustaining care to infants born during attempted abortions? No, they should not do that. And should Congress permanently classify all fentanyl-related substance as drugs which have mandatory minimum prison sentences? And truthfully, I don't know the answer to that, so I'm skipping it. Should Congress override D.C.'s decision to allow non-citizens to vote in local elections? I don't think they should. And should Congress block the Consumer Financial Protection Board from regulating digital payment applications? And the answer for me is no. So let's see. Then I can see the results and put my representative in, who is Pat Ryan. Pat Ryan and I were in agreement only 64% of the time. We agreed on 7 of the 11 issues. We didn't agree on immigration because he thanked ICE agents for their enforcement work. We didn't agree on sanctions on the criminal court because he wanted to impose sanctions on the criminal court. And he wanted to roll back the D.C. police reform, and he wanted to override their decisions to allow non-citizens to vote in local elections. So that's it. That's an example. I mean, when I look at it and I think, he really thanked ICE agents? What? Or he really voted for sanctions against the International Criminal Court, which upholds international law? Seriously? So that's a tool that lets everybody see how their congressperson stacks up in the party.
1: Well, one of the things you look at, if I were to look at it, would be money and politics. So let's assume I went on the website and I did just that. I measured my congressman by money and politics. How might I then use the information that I gleaned from doing that?
4: Okay. One of the things to do is just go and click on the money and politics tab, which will show you where his funding has come from. In addition to not being willing to sponsor much of the legislation that would make it clear where the money was coming from to fund campaigns, he has raised $4 million in outside spending, which is called dark money. He has 6 major corporate contributors. They haven't contributed huge amounts, but they have contributed. And I can also see that he has received over $400,000 from pro-Israel PACs, from AIPAC, the DMFI, the Joint Action for Political Affairs, and another sort of strange group that's used to hide AIPAC contributions, the Maryland Association for Concerned Citizens. So hammering his constituents talking to him about receiving this kind of funding and actually knowing what it is has been very important, because he has made part of his campaign statements that, you know, he doesn't get money from corporate PACs, or he doesn't take money from AIPAC or whatever. He hasn't said he didn't take money from AIPAC, that he doesn't take money from corporate PACs. We made this very public. You know, he's now had to reject it. So I think it's really very important. But I would actually rather take a different example, if you don't mind. Take a look at West Virginia. So here's this very poor state. very, very poor state. They have only got two representatives. Their representative has one of the worst records of in Congress of voting for the things that we are talking about in terms of the things that her constituents need. In fact, you know, we know that more than half how many people are living in poverty in West Virginia, about 20%, a quarter of the children are living in poverty. 20% of the households receive welfare payments, and that's all of SNAP payments. That's all on our website. But she has hundreds of thousands of dollars in PAC contributions from the, real estate builders, real estate investment, apartment action, apartment building people. The money that she has raised by PACs far exceeds the money that she has raised from anybody else. Why is this woman not representing her constituents? Because she's being paid not to.
2: Felice, how do you pull this data? How do you get it all together? Where does it come from?
4: Okay, well, I mean, there is tons of public data because going back to the, I don't know, even maybe before Watergate, Congress did pass a lot of laws that tried to encourage transparency and so forth. And many of the Supreme Court just gutted, like Citizens United gutted the law that limited campaign contributions. So, but they still have to be reported. But the problem is it's scattered everywhere. There's Government Track US, which looks at bills. There's the FEC filings. There's something called CapitalTrades.com that tracks what kinds of stock trading is going on. Congress people are required to file reports of paid travel scattered everywhere. The thing that we did in this website was just find ways to bring the feeds from all of those public filings into one place.
1: Felice, if you would repeat slowly again the name of the website and encourage people to use it, and then we thank you because I'm afraid we are now out of time.
4: Well, okay. Thank you. I really appreciate the opportunity. The website is yourreprecord.org. So YOURREP. RECORD.org. And yes, please encourage people to use it. You can find out how to communicate with us on the website. Let us know what you find useful. Let us know if there's something that's missing. We would love to hear from you.
1: Well, Felice Gellman, we thank you so much for the work that you're doing and for joining us here today on Law and Disorder.
4: Thanks very much for having me. It's a really wonderful, you do wonderful work.
1: And I thank our listeners for joining us here today on Law and Disorder, and I urge you all to visit our website, lawanddisorder.org. 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
3: This is Democracy Now!
4: I saw clouds of smoke rising into the sky. That's when I realized something was happening. I think we all panicked. Then we received the message telling us to get ready. Take whatever valuables we could, whatever was most important. I took my cat and we left.
3: Massive wildfires have forced more than 360,000 people in France and Spain to evacuate, with France conducting its largest peacetime evacuation since World War II. We'll go to Spain and we'll speak with journalist John Valiant about climate change. He's author of Fire Weather, On the Front Lines of a Burning World. Then the House passes a resolution calling on President Trump to withdraw from Iran. We'll speak to Democratic Congress member Jim McGovern of Massachusetts.
5: Thing is just so transparently built on lies. Republicans went from imminent threat to regime change to nukes back to imminent threat in the last 24 hours. I'll tell you what this is, Mr. Speaker. This is Iraq 2.0.
3: We'll speak with the congressman about foreign policy from Iran to Cuba, hunger in the United States, and more. And finally, as Israeli settlers torch two mosques amidst a deadly surge in violence in the West Bank, we'll speak with Palestinian journalist Mariam Barghouti. She recently testified before the UN Security Council.
6: I will emphasize it again. These Israeli acts are not random, but they are organized state-sponsored crime. And Palestinians in the West Bank are no longer wondering whether a crime will be enacted. Now it is a matter of when rather than if.
3: Israeli Prime Minister Benjamin Netanyahu is visiting President Trump at the White House for the first time since Israel and the U.S. started bombing Iran in February. All that and more coming up. Welcome to Democracy Now!, democracynow.org, The War and Peace Report. I'm Amy Goodman. The U.S. has paused bombing Iran for a third straight night after senior Trump administration officials reportedly warned the president about dwindling munitions stockpiles. In response, Iran said it would pause retaliatory strikes against U.S. bases across the Middle East. Over the weekend, the Pentagon updated its official war casualty database, adding more than 140 wounded service members. The new figures show 18 U.S. troops have been killed and 624 wounded since the U.S. launched its war against Iran back in February. The Pentagon separating the casualty figures, deaths and injuries after the ceasefire ended on July 7th are listed in a separate database labeled generically as Overseas Operations Casualties, unquote. Meanwhile, Iran's foreign ministry accused Ukraine of attacking an Iranian commercial vessel in the Caspian Sea, saying one sailor was killed and another injured. The Ukrainian president, Volodymyr Zelensky, accused Russia of passing on to Iran its satellite observations in the Middle East, allowing Iran to launch attacks across the region. This comes as Israeli Prime Minister Benjamin Netanyahu is set to visit the White House Tuesday for the first time since the U.S. and Israel started bombing Iran in February. Despite the lull in fighting, Britain said its armed forces were ready to defend itself after Iran's Revolutionary Guard Corps warned the UK not to allow U.S. bombers to fly from UK bases. On Thursday, the IRGC claimed the U.S. had flown bombing missions against Iran from Fairford Air Base in southwest England. The U.S. war in Iran has spread to a second front to include Yemen. Yemen's Houthi rebels over the weekend struck sites belonging to the Saudi state oil giant Aramco on the Red Sea coast. On Friday, the Saudi-led military alliance bombed Houthi military positions in the Red Sea port of Hodeidah. In France and Spain, devastating wildfires have forced more than 360,000 people to evacuate their homes, the largest evacuation in France's history since World War II. The fires began in the southwest of France Wednesday before spreading to Spain. In France, 2,500 firefighters, 1,500 military personnel, and nearly 1,200 police have been deployed to bring the fires under control. It comes as a new heat wave is expected to hit Europe this week, with temperatures soaring to 40 degrees Celsius. That's 104 degrees Fahrenheit. This is a Spanish resident whose village has been engulfed by fires.
2: We in the village are completely surrounded by all the fires. In the end, the fires here and those in Almoró and Villa del Prado have merged. The one coming from Burgondo is 10 kilometers from here and is already reaching this area. What we are seeing right now is that they have also joined together. In other words, the three fires from the three provinces are going to merge. And what we are seeing is devastation, fear, anguish. I don't know. It's impossible. Possible to explain.
3: We'll go to Spain after headlines to speak with a professor who is evacuated and also speak with John Valiant. He is author of the book Fire Weather. In Germany, a man allegedly drove a minivan into a crowd of people near Berlin's Pride celebration Saturday, killing one person and injuring 29 others. Authorities later shot and killed the man during an operation Sunday. The suspect was identified as Abdul Balaut, a 21-year-old German citizen. According to authorities, he tried to join the Islamic State and was released from prison in May despite being jailed for preparing an attack. This is Berlin's mayor, Kai Wegner.
7: I can only say that Berlin, as a city of freedom and diversity, will continue to stand strong and make its position clear. We will not allow anyone to take away our way of life or the way we live together.
3: Here in New York, a man stabbed two people in broad daylight last week. The New York Police Department's investigating whether the stabbings are hate crimes. The first victim was a 57-year-old Asian man, the second a 50-year-old Jewish man. So far this year, the number of confirmed hate crimes has risen nearly 8% in New York City compared to the same period last year. In Seattle, Washington, three people were killed and four others wounded in a shooting at the Bite of Seattle Food Festival near the Needle on Sunday. The injured included a two-year-old boy. Police are searching for one suspect and have another in custody. In Gaza, two Hamas security officials were killed Sunday in an Israeli strike. Al Jazeera reports Israeli forces targeted their vehicle while traveling through Deir al-Balah. The head of the police in northern Gaza was also killed in a separate Israeli attack on Saturday. This all comes as a new report warns more than two-thirds of Palestinians in Gaza are likely to suffer from acute hunger by the end of this year, as humanitarian aid organizations face funding shortages while Israel continues to restrict the entry of food and other life-saving supplies. Currently, about 1.2 million people in Gaza face acute hunger. That figure could rise to more than 1.4 million Palestinians by December. In related news, Israel's approved the deployment of an international security force into Gaza as part of President Trump's so-called ceasefire agreement. The unit will reportedly include about 200 members from countries including Uganda and Morocco. In the occupied West Bank, Israeli settlers torched two mosques over the weekend in the latest wave of violent attacks on several Palestinian towns and villages. This is a resident of Qusra.
8: This is a religious crime. It is a moral crime at all. They are thieves, and you can call them with all the bad descriptions because there is no human on the planet that torches a religious place.
3: This comes as Israeli military forces Saturday detained over 70 Palestinians in raids across the occupied West Bank. The arrests and attack on the mosques followed the killing of at least four Palestinians in the town of Tal Friday, when Israeli settlers and soldiers opened fire on residents attempting to protect their homes. Two Israeli soldiers were also killed. Several Israeli activists were arrested in Tel Aviv over the weekend during a protest against intensifying Israeli settler violence on Palestinians. Some of the protesters held signs that read, "Resist Zionist Terror." Francesca Albanese, the UN Special Rapporteur on the Occupied Palestinian Territories, has condemned the Israeli settler attacks as, quote, "pogroms against defenseless civilians," unquote. The International Criminal Court has voted to remove Chief Prosecutor Karim Khan following sexual misconduct allegations against him that emerged 2 years ago. This is the first time an ICC chief prosecutor has ever been removed from office. Khan had already been suspended from his role in June, pending the ICC's oversight body's vote. Khan was accused of sexual

0: sexual misconduct by a female aide. He's denied the allegations. Khan's removal comes as the Trump administration is threatening to dismantle the ICC brick by brick. In India, the education minister, Dharmendra Pradhan, resigned after a week of mass demonstrations led by the Cockroach Janata Party. Hundreds of thousands of young people took to the streets after an exam leak scandal led to more than a dozen students taking their own lives. The violent police response led to sit-ins and drew more people to participate in the demonstrations. This is Abhijit Dipka, the founder of the Cockroach Party.
1: It's a victory for the Constitution of India. It's a victory for the people of India, and it's a defeat for the dictator.
0: The White House Correspondents Association dinner was held Friday, 3 months after it was disrupted by a gunman. During an hour-long speech, President Trump attacked journalists, comedians, Democrats, as well as members of his own cabinet. He even joked about running for president again.
2: I want to save your ratings. I'm pleased to announce my intention to, and this is a somewhat of a scoop, my intention to run for a fourth term as president of the United States. I will be doing that. I will be having an official. In fact, I think I have. Yeah. I won three times. Now I'm going to do it again. Thank you. I'm going to do it.
0: Paramount Skydance announced it's halting its merger with Warner Brothers Discovery until July of next year after a lawsuit from Democratic states. Paramount's also facing a lawsuit from the Writers Guild of America, which argues the merger would lead to job losses for screenwriters and journalists. Paramount Skydance is run by David Ellison, whose father, Larry Ellison, the billionaire founder of Oracle and a prominent ally and financial backer of President Trump. Under the proposed deal, CNN and CBS News, streaming services HBO Max and Paramount Plus, as well as film and television studios, would all be combined under a single entity controlled by the Ellisons. The UK is also threatening to sue over the merger. To see our interview with the California Attorney General Ron Bonta, go to democracynow.org. In Houston, Texas, protests continued this weekend in response to the ICE killing of the 52-year-old Mexican father, Lorenzo Salgado Araujo. Dozens of groups and businesses led an economic blackout Friday, while hundreds of protesters marched to Houston City Hall Saturday demanding justice and for the ICE agents involved in the fatal shooting to be identified. Advocates have also called for the release of key witnesses from ICE custody, one of whom is Salgado's younger brother, Victor. This comes as the Harris County District Attorney's Office confirmed a white powder found in Salgado's van was not drugs, but an electrolyte salt mixture to stay hydrated while working in construction during Houston's scorching summer. The substance was the subject of an unsealed FBI search warrant. David Donati, senior staff attorney at the ACLU of Texas, said in a statement, quote, "By taking the unusual steps of securing and then unsealing their search warrant, the government's demonstrated it's more interested in creating a false narrative than in seeking the truth. The Salgados deserve real answers about what happened to their father, and we reiterate our call for an independent and complete investigation," the ACLU said. The Congressional Hispanic Caucus Friday held an oversight hearing in Houston on Salgado's ICE killing, where two of his sons, Ronaldo and Lorenzo Jr., testified. To see our coverage of the case, go to democracynow.org. A group of Venezuelan men who were wrongfully removed from the United States and sent to the notorious Salvadoran Secot prison have filed a lawsuit against the two U.S. aviation firms that chartered the three flights to El Salvador last year. The suit accuses CSI Aviation and GlobalX of violating the men's civil rights as well as U.S. and international law for transporting them to El Salvador, where many describe facing torture. The lawsuit was filed earlier this month by several groups, including the Kennedy Human Rights Center, and was first reported.

0: talked about the gutting of CDC by Doge. And in Maine, Democrats have selected Troy Jackson to replace Graham Plattner as their U.S. Senate candidate at a convention on Saturday. Plattner dropped out of his race after an ex-girlfriend accused him of rape. Jackson is a former logger and former Maine state legislator who was the Maine state Senate president. He will face Republican Senator Susan Collins, a five-term incumbent in November. This is Jackson accepting his party's nomination for Senate.
1: We need someone with courage. We need a fighter, and we need a senator who remembers exactly who sent them to Washington, which is you. Let's unite this party. Let's build the largest working class movement Maine has ever seen, and let's win this fight. I humbly ask for your vote. Thank you, and God bless.
0: Troy Jackson was endorsed by the DSA, the Democratic Socialists of America, when he ran for governor. And those are some of the headlines. This is Democracy Now!, democracynow.org, The War and Peace Report. I'm Amy Goodman. In France and Spain, devastating wildfires have forced more than 350,000 people to evacuate their homes. It's among the largest peacetime evacuations in France since World War II. At least 4,600 emergency personnel have been deployed to the southwest of France, where the fires began Wednesday before spreading to Spain. Earlier this summer, Western Europe experienced its hottest June on record. Meanwhile, conditions are expected to worsen later this week as another heat wave could surge temperatures to 40 degrees Celsius. That's 104 degrees Fahrenheit or more. Speaking Sunday, Spain's Prime Minister Pedro Sanchez warned of complicated hours ahead as Spain battles to control the blazes.
2: I think the scale of the disaster we are experiencing, unfortunately, once again in our country, is very difficult to comprehend. Yesterday, we reported that 130,000 hectares had been affected and burned so far this year. Today, less than 24 hours later, that figure has already risen to more than 150,000 hectares.
0: For more, we're joined by two guests. Joining us from Spain, Professor Ángel Luis Lara, sociologist and associate professor of Ibero-American Cultural Studies at SUNY Old Westbury. He and his family have just evacuated from a municipality west of Madrid. He will join us from the province of Toledo in the Castile-La Mancha region. And joining us from Vancouver is John Valiant, award-winning journalist, author of several books, including most recently, Fire Weather, On the Front Lines of a Burning World, a finalist for the Pulitzer Prize and the National Book Award. We welcome you both to Democracy Now! Let's begin with Professor Ángel Luis Lara. Can you describe the scene on the ground? I mean, in France, I think this is the biggest evacuation since World War II, the fires spreading to Spain, what it meant to be uprooted from your home, the devastation of communities as they burned to the ground. Professor Ángel Luis Lara.
3: Hello, Amy, and thank you for having me. My family and I were evacuated 3 days ago from Chapinería, which is a small town in the west area of the region of Madrid, 30 miles out from the city. And the fire was just getting way too close to our village, and the air quality was starting to get really dangerous for our health. So the local authorities decided to evacuate all the people there. However, we consider ourselves incredibly lucky, right? Because even though the flames made it right into our street and the house right across from ours was burned to the ground, our place took just some minor damage. So we're lucky. Just to give you an idea of how severe the situation is, you got to consider that around 30,000 of us have been directly evacuated across the region of Madrid, and 20,000 more have been placed under lockdown orders because of these out-of-control fires. If you include, you know, neighboring regions impacted by the same series of blazes, like Avila, the region of Avila, for example, the number of evacuations exceeds 60,000 people, with overall affected residents reaching over 95,000 people. And some of these people have lost absolutely everything, their homes, their animals. So many families are sleeping in sports centers or emergency tents right now. And for the folks who make a living off the land, you know, especially for them, losing their crops or and livestock is just devastating. So I would say that as crazy as these past few days have been for my family, I consider ourselves very lucky because we are safe.
0: Professor, can you talk about the firefighter strike in Madrid? They had been warning for years about being under-resourced, had been going without a contract for years, and they are in, as are many of the autonomous regions, this one, Madrid, a conservative-controlled area where the head of the region talks about climate change as being propaganda.
3: Yeah. I'm afraid that it is just not enough to blame the weather for the situation regarding the wildfires we are dealing with in Spain and and also, I would say, in southern Europe now. I think we have to dig deeper because we are dealing with a deeply political issue driven by what I consider a three main factors. The first, obviously, is the undeniable reality of climate change, right? The extreme temperatures and severe drought conditions have created a new category of sixth generation wildfires. And these are not normal fires. They are so intense that they create their own weather systems, right? And making them virtually impossible to extinguish until the weather ceases. But there is a second factor related to the this strike you told before, which is decades of neoliberal policies that have diminished public services in the region of Madrid, especially, and in all the regions all around Spain. Spain is a decentralized country made of 17 autonomous regions with significant self-governing powers. And 11 of those regions are run by conservative and far-right parties pushing aggressively to dismantle public services. So in fact, as you say before, right when these wildfires broke out, some of Madrid's wildland firefighters had been on strike for 40 days straight, protesting precarious working conditions and a severe lack of resources. So as I say before, and this situation with the firefighters in the region of Madrid shows up, you know, this is not just about weather. This has to do with a political issue which is going on in regions like Madrid, right? Based on these neoliberal policies that are diminishing dramatically public services.
0: I want to bring John Valiant into the conversation, award-winning journalist and author of several books, most recently, Fire Weather, On the Front Lines of a Burning World. Here in New York, we experience the smoke from the Canadian fire, wildfires, and of course, all over the United States they did. To say the least, this is an intensification in Spain and fire. Can you talk about what's causing this fire weather? What does it mean to be, as we're hearing a description, on the front lines of a burning world, and what can be done about it, John?
4: Yeah, thanks, Amy. When that subtitle was conceived, it sounded like hyperbole, the front lines of a burning world. But we're really seeing that right now. Oregon and Washington State are also burning ferociously right now, in addition to British Columbia and Ontario and Southern Europe and North Africa, massive fires everywhere. And we're seeing this accumulation of decades of intensifying heat, which promotes drought. And so these conditions have been slowly building and worsening for decades, basically vindicating, unfortunately, the warnings of climate scientists and firefighters who have been fearing these kind of collaborative events where, as we've heard, large fires are merging together, creating mega fires that are then create conditions that are impossible for humans to respond to meaningfully. So what we're seeing in Spain and France now are flames exceeding 100 meters. So these are 30-story tall flames. You can't respond to these in a meaningful way with water. French pilots are describing water bomber drops of thousands and thousands of gallons that are evaporating in the heat before they even touch the flames. So what we've created a kind of chimera of fire that is impossible to respond to in a meaningful way. And really now the weather and the wind are determining our collective fate in these situations.
0: One firefighter, speaking to Agence France-Presse, AFP, reported seeing a pyrocumulonimbus, a fire-generated thunderstorm. Now, this is common in Australia and Canada, but can you talk about the significance of this being seen in France? I mean, it seems like maybe you knew this word. I sure didn't. There are new words now.
4: And I had to learn it to write fire weather. Pyrocumulonimbus clouds are fire-generated thunderstorms. They can puncture the stratosphere. These fire systems that turn, they rotate the same way hurricanes do. They can be 45,000 feet tall. They generate their own lightning. They produce black hail. And these lightning strikes can strike 30 or 40 miles away from the center of the fire, starting new fires. So it becomes essentially a self-perpetuation machine of fire that is literally unstoppable. And in Redding, California in 2018, one of these systems generated an actual EF3 tornado, 165-mile-an-hour winds that tore houses from their foundations and lifted F-150 pickup trucks and threw them through the air, killing and burning and crushing their occupants. It's extraordinary kind of end times class energy that is being released by these systems now.
0: Can you respond to President Trump accusing Canada of poisoning the air in the United States, even threatening to impose new tariffs on Canada over the recent levels of hazardous air? Yet, you know, one of his mantras as he ran for president again and continues is burn, baby, burn is drill, baby, drill, I should say.
4: Yeah, and drill, baby, drill corresponds to burn, baby, burn. And the more fuel we burn as human beings, the more fuel wildfires will burn across our landscapes. You know, Trump is a cynical, self-serving guy with no concept of how natural systems work or even how smoke behaves. And right now, the bulk of the smoke sweeping across the northern American states right now is coming from Washington and Oregon. Smoke and pollution and climate change know no boundaries. If anyone is really at fault here, it would be the major emitters of CO2 and methane, and that would be, in North America, the United States. So I think if we want to reduce our temperature, if we want to reduce our fire risk, the first thing we have to do is reduce our emissions. And that is something that the U.S. has steadfastly refused to do, its current administration in any case. And unfortunately, Canada is following suit, actively expanding its fossil fuel operations, proposing new pipelines to the West Coast and into the United States. So thereby digging us deeper and deeper into this CO2 debt and methane debt that is causing these fires.
0: Finally, Professor Angel Luis Lara, you yourself again have been evacuated. Can you talk about the Prime Minister, Pedro Sanchez, renewing calls for a climate pact for all the political parties of Spain?
3: I mean, the current government, the central government of Spain, has been, you know, calling the rest of the political parties for a national agreement regarding, you know, the climate change and the situation we are dealing with related to climate. But there is this permanent refusal of the conservative and the far right parties to participate in a general and common agreement. So Spain now is dealing with real, I would say, deep, you know, tension between the conservative and the far right parties and the government, and the situation is very complicated.
0: I want to thank you both for being with us. Of course, we'll continue to cover the fire weather. On Luis Lara, sociologist and associate professor of Ibero-American Cultural Studies at SUNY Old Westbury, just evacuated from his home near Madrid. And John Valiant, award-winning journalist and author, his latest book, Fire Weather, on the Front Lines of a Burning World. Coming up, Massachusetts Democratic Congressmember Jim McGovern of Massachusetts on Iran to Cuba. Stay with us.

0: Memories of the Alhambra by Harry Ferry. This is Democracy Now!, democracynow.org, The War and Peace Report. I'm Amy Goodman. The U.S. has paused bombing Iran for a third straight night after senior Trump officials reportedly warned the president about dwindling munition stockpiles. In response, Iran said it would pause retaliatory strikes against U.S. bases across the Middle East. Last week, the entire Democratic House caucus and four Republicans voted to pass a resolution calling on Trump to withdraw U.S. forces from hostilities against Iran. We're joined now by one of those Democrats, Congressman Jim McGovern of Massachusetts. He's been a vocal critic of Trump's foreign policy, from the war in Iran to the administration's targeting of Cuba. He served in Congress since 1997, is the ranking member of the House Rules Committee. You have described, Congress member, and welcome to Democracy Now!, Iran as Iraq 2.0. Right. Explain.
1: Well, it's just like Iraq. We're getting involved in a quagmire here, an endless war. A war based on arrogance and bad intelligence. And the bottom line is this war in Iran is not only risky, it's illegal, and it's costly. Tens of billions of dollars going into this war in which there is no way for us to succeed or accomplish any of the goals that Donald Trump said he wanted to accomplish. But I'm really particularly frustrated because the House of Representatives and Congress in general has ceded its power and its authority to the executive branch. We should be voting on whether to authorize a war in Iran. I don't think a majority in the House or Senate would vote to do that, but we should be voting on these things. We shouldn't just give that power to the president and the Speaker of the House. Is to blame here. Look, we just reported that Trump has kind of put a pause on bombing. Let's hope that remains. But with him, you never know. I mean, in a week or two, I mean, he could launch an intensified attack. And if that is the case, the Speaker of the House ought to call Congress back into a special session, because we're in recess now, and we ought to debate it. There ought to be oversight, and we ought to vote on it. The Speaker should stand up to the president and stand for the powers of the legislative branch and stop being a coward.
0: Mm. So what would it mean if a war powers resolution was passed by the House and the Senate? What exactly would that force President Trump to do?
1: Well, if we were in sync, it would ultimately end funding for the war. I mean, that is how you end wars. We have to stop the funding because this president will do whatever the hell he wants to do, and he doesn't care about the law. So, right now these votes are largely symbolic, but I think it shows, where the majority of Congress stands on this stuff. Congress stands with the American people. Only 28% of the American people think this war is worth it. Everybody else is against it. I mean, and people are horrified by the fact that the United States of America, we're dropping bombs on elementary schools in Iran when they'd rather have that money spent on building elementary schools here in the United States. I mean, we're committing human rights crimes in the conduct of this war as well.
0: So talk about last week, we saw Hegseth go before the Senate and talk about why the Pentagon needs tens of billions of dollars more in dealing with Iran, and how could the Democrats desert the soldiers. Very interesting, yeah. By the way, about the count on soldiers dead because of outcry. I mean, the last four soldiers, they were taken off the list of the dead because they died after President Trump declared ceasefire. They've been added back, as well as apparently something like 140 soldiers who've been hurt, have adding to something like well over 600 injured and 18 killed. That's U.S. Iran, we don't know the numbers.
1: Yeah, the lack of candor is concerning in and of itself. But the fact that the Secretary of Defense goes before the Senate and says, give me tens of billions of dollars more for this war, when they still have tens of billions of dollars in unspent money, tells you that they're thinking of a war that's going to go on for quite some time. Look, I mean, our defense bill budget now is going to be like $1.6 trillion when all is put together. I mean, that's like unbelievable. I mean, I think Dr. Strangelove would be impressed with that number. I'm a big critic of this administration, But even by their standards, listening to the Secretary of Defense speak before the Senate, I mean, he sounded like a lunatic. It sounded like there needed to be an intervention. He didn't answer the questions. And the questions that most people had is, you know, what is the strategy? What is the clearly defined mission? What is the goal? How do we get out of this? You know, when does this end? He had no idea. And he tried to make it a referendum on whether you support the troops or not. Supporting the troops means not putting them in harm's way to begin with. I mean, it's irresponsible for us to be deploying troops in a situation like this when the President and Secretary of Defense don't have a plan at all.
0: So the question is, where do U.S. taxpayers, where their money goes? You are co-chair of the Hunger Caucus in the House of Representatives. If you can talk about the level of hunger in the United States with the Trump administration cutting food assistance, driving up child hunger.
1: Well, hunger is getting worse in this country. Over 50 million Americans are hungry or food insecure in the United States of America, the richest country in the history of the world. It's unconscionable, and as a member of Congress, I'm ashamed of that fact. Trump and the Republicans passed this big, ugly bill a year ago that went on to put new restrictions in place for SNAP recipients, more work requirements, and is a $200 billion cut to the program that's going to hit at the end of next year. Already, because of the paperwork and the work requirements, millions and millions of more people are without the benefit. Millions of children in this country have lost their food benefit. And it just seems to me that there's something fundamentally wrong when we have money for bombs, we don't have money to make sure people in this country get fed. And every dollar we invest in food and nutrition actually saves us money in a whole bunch of other areas. Kids learn better if they're not hungry when they go to school. People are less likely to get chronic diseases if they have access to good nutrition and food. But to cut this benefit, by the way, the worst of it's going to hit next year. That in this country that we're tolerating that level of hunger is astounding to me.
0: I also want to ask you about the divide in the Democratic Party. Former Congress member Rahm Emanuel has served as President Obama's chief of staff, was mayor of Chicago, published an op-ed in the Wall Street Journal last week, headlined, "The Bernie Bros Could Spoil Democrats' Midterms." He criticizes the role of DSA, Democratic Socialists of America. He wrote, "The DSA and others are saddling the Democratic Party with nominees whose wildly unpopular positions will protect Republicans from having to pay the price of Donald Trump's corruption and economic incompetence." Bernie Sanders responded on Face the Nation.
2: You have an establishment like Rahm Emanuel, who are dependent on billionaire campaign contributors and want to maintain the status quo. Then you have a progressive movement, which, by the way, what is getting these guys nervous is we are winning all over this country. It's not only Mamdani in New York City, it's in New Jersey, it's in Ohio, it's in Colorado. People are sick and tired of the Rahm Emanuels and the Democratic establishment and the Republican establishment. The American people are tired of a rigged economy, a corrupt campaign, finance system. They want real change. They don't want Rahm Emanuel and the establishment maintaining the status quo.
0: Can you respond, Congressmember McGovern?
1: Yeah, I mean, I don't think we should be arguing amongst ourselves about the decisions that voters are making. I mean, we need to respect the voters. Part of the reason why, you know, you see some of these candidates getting elected who the establishment doesn't really like very much is because people are frustrated that we're not fighting hard enough, that we're not standing up for bold solutions. People don't want to manage hunger. They want to end it. You know, people don't want to, you know, get another tax credit on health care. They want us to make sure they can afford their health care and that it is available for everybody. People don't want us to manage wars around the world. They want us to bring them to an end. So, I mean, I think we do our party great harm when we start to have this kind of infighting. I mean, I trust the people. And for me, I tell people all the time that whoever wins the Democratic nomination, in a particular race in my state, I'm going to support them.
0: So you have been in Congress for almost 30 years. You have championed democracy in Latin America. You were staffer for Congressman Moakley investigating the six Jesuit priests
1: who were murdered in El Salvador in 1989.
0: And found...
1: In fact, we found that they were murdered by the Salvadoran armed forces that, who were trained and armed by the United States government.
0: So you've been a major critic of U.S. policy in Latin America. I want to get your response to, well, you shared your response on the floor of the House last week about a new Red Scare. Right. The State Department accusing the Cuban government of waging a sustained campaign of subversion against the United States, claiming Cuba is backing a number of groups, including National Lawyers Guild, Code Pink, Pastors for Peace, National Network on Cuba, and they've subpoenaed a number of organizations, including the People's Forum down the road from here, Breakthrough News, and others. And I'm wondering your response to what is going on here.
1: I mean, I feel like the ghost of Joe McCarthy is, you know, is appearing in Washington, D.C. right now. I mean, what this administration is doing by targeting its critics and members of the free press is what you would see in an authoritarian country. I mean, it is a drift toward fascism, if you will. And quite frankly, our policy toward Cuba is a disaster. It's an embarrassment. We should lift the embargo. We should have normal relations with the Cuban people. We should let the Cuban people decide their future. It shouldn't be decided by Marco Rubio or people in Washington. And right now, our intensified sanctions and embargo is resulting in starvation on the Cuban island, people not being able to get health care, people without electricity. I mean, it is a human rights crime, and it needs to stop. So I reject what the administration is doing, and I think our policy toward Cuba is a disaster.
0: I also want to ask you about the case of Beto Corral, Colombian asylum seeker who was living in Arizona, detained at his home by U.S. immigration agents in June after he filed criminal charges against the Colombian far-right presidential candidate, Abelardo de la Espriella, who became president. He was deported to Colombia on July 16th. Shortly after he was detained, you wrote online, "I'm very troubled by allegations of coordination between American officials and Colombian political actors in this arrest. That would amount to our government aiding and abetting transnational repression." Explain.
1: I mean, there are foreign governments that that target citizens from their country who come to the United States who are critics of their government. China does it. Iran did it. Pakistan, India does it, and so do a lot of countries in Central America. And the fact that we are sending this guy back to Colombia, Beto back to Colombia, where there's a new president, a right-wing president, who may end up jailing him, or, you know, God knows what else, is again, us being part of transnational repression. We are guilty of the things that we're criticizing other countries of doing. Look, I co-chair the Human Rights Commission in Congress. I think if the United States stands for anything, we need to stand out loud and foursquare for human rights. That means not sending people back to dangerous situations, whether it's in Colombia or Haiti or China or anywhere else.
0: Finally, the Israeli Prime Minister Benjamin Netanyahu is coming to Washington. He hasn't met with Trump personally in Washington, D.C. since the U.S. and Israel started bombing Iran at the end of February, that first day, the U.S. bombing that girls' school, the primary school in Manab. Here in New York, where you are visiting, the mayor investigated whether he could arrest Netanyahu because of the arrest warrant of the International Criminal Court. He concluded he couldn't, but raise that issue. And you have the majority of the voting Democratic caucus for the first time voting to end military aid except the Iron Dome to Israel, over $3 billion. Can you talk about what President Trump, who has been an ally of Netanyahu, what you want to see happen?
1: Well, what I want to see happen, what will happen, are probably two different things. But President Trump, if he were truly representing the ideals of this country, would tell Benjamin Netanyahu to stop the war crimes. He is guilty of war crimes. I met with the Augusta Victoria Hospital staff online a week ago, and young children in Gaza who have cancer are not able to get the treatment they need, you know, less than an hour away because Netanyahu's government is blocking that. But there's no question in my mind that Netanyahu is guilty of war crimes. He should be held accountable. And we should not be sending one more penny to him to be able to conduct those crimes. I mean, it is that simple. If we care about human rights, we have to be consistent.
0: Jim McGovern, Democratic Congress member from Massachusetts for almost 30 years. Coming up, as Israeli settlers torch two mosques amidst a deadly surge in violence on the West Bank, and there are over 70 arrests on the West Bank alone this weekend, we'll speak to the Palestinian journalist Mariam Barghouti. She recently testified before the UN Security Council. Back in 20 seconds.

0: drama, Greed, by the Palestinian oud player and musician Huda Asford, performing in our Democracy Now! Studio. This is Democracy Now!, democracynow.org. I'm Amy Goodman. We end today's show in the occupied West Bank, where Israeli settlers torched two mosques over the weekend in the latest wave of violent attacks on several Palestinian towns and villages.
1: This is a religious crime. It is a moral crime at all. They are thieves, and you can call them with all the bad descriptions because there is no human on the planet that torches a religious place.
0: This comes as Israeli military forces Saturday detained over 70 Palestinians in raids across the occupied West Bank. The arrests and attack on the mosque followed the killing of at least four Palestinians in the town of Tal Friday when Israeli settlers and soldiers opened fire on residents attempting to protect their homes. Two Israeli soldiers were also killed. Francesca Albanese, the UN Special Rapporteur on the occupied Palestinian territories, has condemned the intensifying Israeli settler attacks as, quote, pogroms against defenseless civilians, unquote. We're joined now by Mariam Barghouti, Palestinian writer and journalist based in Ramallah, joining us today, though, from Amman, Jordan. She recently addressed the United Nations Security Council on the crisis in the West Bank. Thanks so much for joining us again, Mariam. If you can start off by describing what happened this weekend in the West Bank.
2: Thank you, Amy. So what we saw over the weekend was an intensified campaign against Palestinians by the Israeli army and Israeli settlers, which should not be seen as separate at this point. The excuse and the justification that the Israeli military and officials such as Benjamin Netanyahu are using was the killing of two Israeli settlers that were in the West Bank raiding a Palestinian village or town. Now, if you peruse through Hebrew media, you'll think that they were Israelis that were simply hiking and were killed by Palestinians, when in fact they were settlers raiding the town of Tel, southeast of Nablus, north of the West Bank. And a Palestinian man was able to disarm one of the settlers and confront them. Now, the Israeli army responded by killing at least four Palestinians and then expanded in what is a familiar pattern of collective punishment, targeting the entirety of the West Bank, targeting former detainees, in specific, torturing them, ensuring checkpoints are closed, meaning Palestinians don't have access to life-saving resources such as hospitals, and they're targeting just daily infrastructure. So we're seeing what is happening is Palestinians are being imprisoned, essentially, in their own towns and villages, and then attacked by Israeli forces and armed Israeli settlers.
0: 86, at least, according to Al Jazeera, Palestinians have been killed in the occupied West Bank since the beginning of the year, including 20 fatally shot by Israeli settlers. The United Nations notes hundreds more have been wounded. We have about a four-second delay with you responding, Mariam. But talk about your message to the UN Security Council.
2: Yes, so what we're seeing is that there is an escalation of killing Palestinians. This comes also in light of the impunity that Israel has received in Gaza. Now, in Gaza, you have the Israeli army, but Israeli settlers serve as an addendum to Israeli military practices. So we're not just seeing 86 Palestinians killed since the start of the year. We've seen more than 1,000 killed in the last 2 years alone. And this comes with an expansionist project. So the issue right here is territory, and it is being enforced and taken over forcibly through these violent attacks that create a hostile environment for Palestinians where simply their presence becomes unsustainable, because it means recalibrating just daily routine to calculate for Israeli violence.
0: Israeli Prime Minister Benjamin Netanyahu ordered a major security operation in the West Bank following Friday's attacks, reinforcing military units, canceling leave for troops. He is also coming to meet with President Trump tomorrow in Washington, D.C. Can you talk about, as you peruse the media from the Arabic language media, Hebrew language media, U.S. media, what people get most wrong about what's happening in the West Bank right now? And talk about how it compares to Gaza.
2: I think what is happening right now in the West Bank cannot be divorced to what is happening in Gaza, as well as places like Jerusalem. Now, what we are seeing is another form of genocide and ethnic cleansing. In Gaza, it is the complete obliteration of cities and towns and annihilation of families off the registry. And in the West Bank, it is taking different methods and forms, and that is through the use of the Israeli settler, military, and judicial system. Now, together, what they serve is what Israel wants to do is the Greater Israel Project. Now, it brings us back to the fact that this is a colonial regime that is engaging in crimes against humanity. How those crimes look may differ, but in the end, they serve the same purpose, and that is ethnically cleansing Palestinians in order to build this Greater Israel in the region.
0: In your address to the UN Security Council, Mariam Barghouti, you talked about the dangers journalists like yourself face. If you can talk about the attacks on media workers, of course, we know that over 250 journalists, media workers have been killed by Israel in the last year since October 2023 in Gaza. And you also spoke about the targeted attacks on military personnel. We'll end with this question.
2: Yes, so the Israeli regime is targeting journalists, killing them in Gaza on the one end, likewise in Lebanon. And in the West Bank, what we're seeing is targeting them through mass detention as well as terrorizing campaigns. That is targeting their family members, invading their homes, violating their sources, as well as gathering information that should not be accessible to them. So they are targeting not just the personnel, but they are targeting the information. And this is one of the most dangerous aspects, because if we are unable to document, then the entire issue of testimony falls into debate. And this is where we are today, where someone welcomed to the United that was presented for the crimes that were instigated by him and the entirety of the Israeli regime.
0: On Saturday, a group of Israel NGOs, including B'Tselem and Breaking the Silence, issued a joint statement saying, "We call on the international community to act now. Immediate pressure on Israel is required to stop further attacks, prevent pogroms and further killings, and ensure the protection of Palestinians in accordance with Israel's obligations under international law." We have 20 seconds, Mariam, if you can elaborate on this.
2: I think this time is not just for action, but to ensure genuine obstruction of Israeli capacity to continue in its crimes. It is not normal nor okay that a country that has is treated as a normal state. It is not normal to continue sustaining it with military aid. At a bare minimum, just obstruct its capacity to target human lives.
0: Mariam Barghouti, want to thank you for being with us, Palestinian writer and journalist based in the West Bank, speaking to us from Amman, Jordan. She recently addressed the UN Security Council on the crisis in the West Bank. That does it for our show. Happy birthday to Sarah Nasser. I'll be in Martha's Vineyard Friday night, July 31st, to speak after a screening of Steal the Story, Please, in Vineyard Haven. Then on to Madison, Wisconsin, and Chicago, and to my hometown of Bayshore on September 17th. I'm Amy Goodman.

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0: Good evening. It's Sunday, July 26th. Hundreds of protests across the country this weekend, from silent vigils to noisy demonstrations to honor immigrants who were killed by ICE or died in ICE custody. In Chico, California, in what activists called a vigil for the disappeared.
1: Calling upon our leaders to reveal where these people are, to reunite them with their families, to heal the wound that is festering in our country.
0: The U.S. pauses bombing on Iran for a second night as Donald Trump's military advisors say ongoing bombing could drain the already diminished stockpile of U.S. weapons across the entire Middle East, while Iran says it will pause what it called retaliatory attacks against U.S. allies in the region. In Maine, former state lawmaker and fifth-generation logger Troy Jackson has secured the Democratic nomination for U.S. Senate after a special nomination convention. He will face Republican Senator Susan Collins in November in a race that could decide which party controls the Senate. Donald Trump has ordered that signs be installed at the Smithsonian's U.S. History Museum, directing visitors to what he calls accurate information regarding America's history, end quote. The move follows a report from his domestic policy council criticizing the museum's exhibits. A big win for India's youth-led cockroach movement after Prime Minister Narendra Modi's government accepts all of its demands. Hundreds of thousands of young people had occupied central parts of New Delhi, and the protests were spreading to a dozen other Indian cities. This is the KPFA Weekend News with Vanessa Tate. I'm Glenn Reeder.
2: Hundreds of protests across the country this weekend, from silent vigils to noisy demonstrations, to honor two longtime immigrants who were killed by ICE, Lorenzo Salgado Araujo of Houston, Texas, and Juan Sebastian Guerrero of Biddeford, Maine, as well as others who were killed by or died in the custody of federal immigration agents. Demands included independent investigations and the removal of ICE agents from local streets. In Fairfax, Virginia, hundreds gathered with signs and chants, including local resident Rita Arsenault and David Miller.
3: I just feel really strongly about how badly everyone's being treated and what's been happening to our country.
4: I think that there's a moral obligation for us to speak up about our values. These values are not being represented well by this administration, and certainly not by the way that ICE has been acting in our communities.
2: In Chico, California, in what activists called a vigil for the disappeared, demonstrators unrolled a 40-foot-long banner with the names of over 2,000 people whom they said had been taken off the streets and sometimes out of their own homes by ICE agents. A mass was said for those who died, and a local religious leader spoke.
1: Calling upon our leaders to reveal where these people are, to reunite them with their families, to heal the wound that is festering in our country.
2: Outside a Home Depot in Pasadena, California, with rows of white crosses for those killed in ICE custody, people held a vigil. Marlon Portillo of the National Day Labor's Organizing Network.
5: Ninguno más. No lo, vamos a seguirlo. Ellos quieren que olvidemos y que no protestemos, que estemos callados, pero no nos vamos a callar.
6: No more dead, no more. They want us to forget, not to protest. We will not stay silent. We will not forget. None of these human beings deserved to die at the hands of ICE and their killing instincts. They are victims of the assassination, deportation machine that is called ICE.
2: In Vermont, about 30 people blocked the doors of an ICE enforcement surveillance office in the town of Williston on Friday. 13 were arrested after they went limp and refused to move. The building houses ICE's National Criminal Analysis and Targeting Center, where data is gathered from social media and other sources, according to federal records cited by the Vermont Digger, a local news site. In Milwaukee, a memorial bike ride of hundreds marked the six-month anniversary of Alex Preti's killing by ICE agents in Minneapolis. Preti was a Veterans Administration nurse and an avid cyclist. On the anniversary, Preti's mother posted on social media about her enduring sadness, writing that no one has been held accountable for her son's death and that her family has never even received an apology or a single phone call from government or police officials. She also expressed thanks to the community for their support and urged people to continue the fight to protect their neighbors. Organizers say they logged over 330 actions across the U.S., which were jointly sponsored by Indivisible, 5051, Public Citizen, the National Day Labor Organizing Network, and other organizations.
0: The U.S. has paused strikes on Iran for a second night as U.S. military officials halt its bombing campaign due to dwindling U.S. weapons stockpiles. Admiral Bradley Cooper, the U.S. military commander in the region, told Trump today that the U.S. military campaign had reached the limits of its effectiveness, and other U.S. military advisors said ongoing bombing could dangerously drain the already diminished stockpile of air defense munitions across the entire Middle East, according to the New York Times and other media. Iran said today it would pause what it called retaliatory attacks against U.S. allies in the region. This comes after Iranian-backed Ansar Allah, also known as the Houthis, attacked Saudi Arabian oil tankers in the Red Sea, and Saudi Arabia responded with missile attacks on Yemen yesterday, opening a possible second front in the war. Stephen Zunis is professor of Middle East Studies at the University of San Francisco.
7: Reports seem to indicate that Trump was leaning strongly towards dramatically escalating the bombing raids on Iran to include some critical civilian infrastructure. But he was talked out of it by those who recognize that Iran still had strong retaliatory capability, that even with continuing to intercept 90% of Iranian projectiles, enough to get through to do a lot of damage to American forces and very possibly to the civilian infrastructure of many of America's regional allies. But he also recognized that even if they could defend themselves more effectively than that, they'd soon run out of these Patriot missiles and other interceptors, not just the Middle East, but from various theaters around the world where the U.S. has set up positions around bases and around allied countries. So now he's going back to the negotiating table, supposedly. But this doesn't mean there's going to be an agreement. Indeed, what we are looking at in all likelihood is a continuation of an on-again, off-again war that could go on for many months.
0: You say a few months. Could this be almost like a permanent war, which, of course, Trump promised not to get us into?
7: The 2015 nuclear agreement that was signed by the United States, Iran, and five other countries was very detailed, left no room for ambiguity. By contrast, this memorandum of understanding that Iran and the U.S. negotiated several weeks ago was quite vague, and both sides had an incentive to try to press for their advantage in the various unresolved issues. And, of course, Iran, having found this incredible leverage they have in terms of the closure of the Strait of Hormuz, recognizes that any agreement that they have that can come forward is going to be more to their advantage and less to the advantage of the West. Now, Trump, of course, can't tolerate that. He doesn't want to look like a loser. And he is willing to keep this war going on for many months or longer, hold the global economy hostage with the rising petroleum prices and shortages in fertilizers, threaten the chances of his Republican colleagues in November, rather than sacrifice his ego by admitting that he made a blunder and he has to settle.
0: And how do the Houthi attacks in the Red Sea affect all this?
7: Well, Saudi Arabia, given the size of its country and the fact that it has two coasts, was trying to work around the closure of the straits by shipping more oil and other supplies out of its Red Sea ports rather than its Persian Gulf ports.
0: Stephen Zunis is professor of politics and international studies at the University of San Francisco, where he serves as founding director of the program in Middle Eastern Studies.
2: In Maine, former state lawmaker and fifth-generation logger Troy Jackson has secured the Democratic nomination for the U.S. Senate. He will face Republican incumbent Senator Susan Collins in November in a race that could decide which party controls the Senate. Jackson was nominated during a special convention of Democratic delegates at which he spoke.
8: Parents are working two or three jobs and still falling behind. And meanwhile, the billionaires and corporations rigging this economy keep getting richer. And Susan Collins has done every damn thing that they asked for. For nearly 30 years, Collins has told Maine that she is concerned. She was concerned while she rubber-stamped Trump's Medicaid cuts and gutted our health care. She's concerned when she cut taxes for corporations and the wealthy. Concerned when she confirmed justices who overturned Roe versus Wade. And really tragically, she was concerned.

0: turned when she gave ICE billions to terrorize our neighbors and murder people in the streets with no accountability. But concern does not lower the cost of groceries or gas. Concern does not keep our maternity wards and rural hospitals like down in Lincoln County open. Concern does not restore all the rights that she's taken away. Maine does not need another 6 years of concern. We need someone with courage. We need a fighter. And we need a senator who remembers exactly who sent them to Washington, which is you.
1: Jackson replaces Graham Patner, who won the Democratic primary in June, but withdrew from the race earlier this month following allegations of sexual assault that Patner has denied. Jackson told reporters Saturday that he has not been in touch with Patner and is building a new movement, adding that the campaign was, quote, bigger than any one person. Jackson has the endorsement of Our Revolution, the political organization founded by independent Vermont Senator Bernie Sanders. Jackson supports Medicare for all and has called for the abolition of Immigration and Customs Enforcement, or ICE. Collins said earlier this week that she knows Jackson well and that his positions are, quote, clearly in line with socialism. Asked by reporters about that description, Jackson said, quote, I don't really care. What I am is a guy from northern Maine that's a logger, unquote. Democrats view Maine as one of the best opportunities to flip a Senate seat because it's a state that Donald Trump lost in 2024. But Collins begins with a huge fundraising advantage of $42 million already committed from the Republicans' Maine Super PAC. Jackson is running a grassroots campaign and has so far raised just over $1 million.
2: And a friendly reminder, KPFA Pacifica Radio is in the middle of its summer fund drive, and we don't have to tell you about who is paying for and controlling the vast majority of media out there. People with big bucks who want to control the narrative in their interest. 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That's kpfa.org. And we and all the other listeners, thank you. Donald Trump has ordered that signs be installed at the Smithsonian's U.S. History Museum, directing visitors to what he calls accurate information regarding America's history, end quote. The move follows a report from his domestic policy council criticizing the museum's exhibits. Smithsonian officials have pushed back, saying the report mischaracterizes their work. The Smithsonian operates independently, so Trump's order targets only sidewalks maintained by the National Park Service. Critics worry this could lead to a whitewashed version of history. Democratic House Leader Hakeem Jeffrey responded on CNN.
3: Well, we're going to explore every legislative avenue and every litigation avenue, as we've repeatedly done up until this point. Here's the thing. Black history is American history, and we are not going to let the extremists whitewash it. Not now, not ever.
2: That was House Minority Leader and Leader of the House Democratic Caucus, Hakeem Jeffries.
1: After weeks of protests, a big win for India's youth-led cockroach movement after Prime Minister Narendra Modi's government accepted all of its demands, including the resignation of the country's education minister, whom protesters say leaked national entrance exam questions that includes compensation payments to the families of students who died by suicide as a result of the scandal. Hundreds of thousands of young people had occupied central parts of New Delhi, and the protests were spreading to

0: by the youth-led Cockroach Junta Party are a significant show of public dissent against Modi's authoritarian government, according to writer and activist Arundhati Roy, who spoke on Democracy Now.
1: It's really a generation whose parents and grandparents wore those Modi masks and chanted Modi, Modi, Modi and got him into power. It is their children now who are saying the emperor has no clothes, and the mockery and the humor, it's just unbelievable. It's unbelievable what's going on. The dancing, the singing, that old, you know, really boring Gandhian protest style has gone. It's just so exuberant and joyful. But as I said in the piece that I wrote, there are two things. One is that this is the protesters. There are Hindus, Muslims, Christians, Buddhists. It's a sort of demonstration of what we would like India to be.
0: That was Indian writer and activist Arundhati Roy speaking on Democracy Now! She has a new essay in Wire titled Cockroach Democracy, Unarmed and Dangerous.
2: German police in Berlin say they've shot and killed a man, Abdul Balaut, suspected of driving a van into a crowd near Berlin's Pride Festival last night, killing one person and leaving more than two dozen others injured. The attack took place near the Brandenburg Gate, away from the main festival. Berlin's Pride Festival is one of Europe's largest LGBTQ+ celebrations. The attack has prompted calls for increased security at major events in Germany. In the neighboring Netherlands, Amsterdam is hosting World Pride this week and next, alongside its own annual Pride celebrations. Amsterdam Mayor Femke Halsema said authorities and organizers are closely monitoring the security situation after the Berlin attack, but aim to prevent any extra measures from getting in the way of celebrating freedom and love.
0: Israeli settler attacks are being reported today across the occupied West Bank, stretching from Nablus to Hebron, with Palestinian authorities calling for international action against large-scale settler violence, according to Middle East Eye. Israel arrested more than 70 Palestinians across the occupied West Bank this weekend following settler attacks Friday, that left four Palestinian villagers and two Israeli soldiers dead. More from KPFA's Christopher Martinez.
3: On Friday, armed Israeli settlers, allegedly backed by Israeli forces, killed four Palestinians and injured others in an attack on the town of Tal near Nablus. During the attack, a Palestinian man seized a settler's weapon and killed an armed settler, wounding two others. Walid Zidane is head of the Tal village council.
4: What happened around 8:30 to 9 in the morning, a group of settlers, approximately 20 settlers, entered the southern area of the Tel village. People went to the area because it is a residential area to protect the citizens there. What happened is that the settlers, under the protection of the army, attacked the people. When someone sees his brother being beaten, what will he do? Or if a settler shoots him, what will he do? As a reaction, he will defend him.
3: In response, Israel launched military operations, with Israeli National Security Minister Itamar Ben-Gvir saying Palestinian villages in the West Bank should be made to resemble Beit Hanun, a Gaza town that has been destroyed. A United Nations committee voted Friday to designate an archaeological site in the occupied West Bank as a World Heritage Site, along with several sites in Lebanon. The decision by UNESCO, the UN Educational, Scientific and Cultural Organization, came days after Israel's foreign ministry urged the rejection of the sites, calling the nominations a weaponization of cultural heritage. But the UN body went ahead with the designations, putting the ancient hilltop town of Sebastia in the West Bank, along with the sites in Lebanon, on both the World Heritage List and the List of World Heritage Sites in Danger. Adel Naim Daoud Atiyeh is Palestine's delegate to UNESCO.
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3: Reporting for Pacifica Radio News KPFA, I'm Christopher Martinez.
0: UN Special Rapporteur on the Occupied Palestinian Territory.

0: territories, Francesca Albanese, said Israel could not ensure law and order in the territory it unlawfully occupies under international law, and called on other states to intervene. Albanese said in a social media post that UN Secretary General Antonio Guterres should invoke Article 99 of the UN Charter to flag a threat to peace, saying that the UN Security Council should impose sanctions against Israel and deploy a peacekeeping force. If the U.S. or other nations vetoed that action, she said the UN General Assembly could overrule the veto. In Gaza, 9 more Palestinians were killed and 36 injured on Saturday. Since agreeing to a supposed ceasefire in Gaza last October, Israel has killed 1,200 Palestinians and wounded over 3,800 people. Neither the United Nations-backed and Trump-created Board of Peace nor Trump himself have condemned a single attack, according to DropSite News.
1: At a rally in Georgia this week, President Donald Trump touted his program where babies born during his second term are eligible for $1,000 from the government if their parents open a Trump account, seed money that Trump says will give kids a, quote, shot at the American dream. Trump says the accounts give poor children the opportunity to become wealthy by adulthood if their parents contribute an additional $5,000 a year, the maximum allowed. But economist Richard Wolff says most people don't have thousands to invest every year, and if they did, there are better places to put it.
2: As a chance to be rich, it's childishly silly. It doesn't allow people to be rich unless they can contribute many thousands of dollars on a regular basis every year. That's when you get the money. And if you're able to put away $5,000 a year, then you have 100 different opportunities to do that. And there are some that are better and some that are worse. These symbolic acts of his, like these accounts, don't change the basic problem. And that is that we have an economic system that just achieved the most stunning obscenity imaginable. We made the already richest man in the United States, Elon Musk, even richer, so he's our first trillionaire. Taking that money that he added to his wealth, $300 or $400 billion, and doing something for the American people, that would be an interesting program. Nothing like that is being done. And by the way, if we did that, Mr. Musk would still be the richest person on this planet. Compared to what we could have gotten, these programs are the childishly chicken feed alternative that everyone should see through.
1: There's some speculation that this is an attempt to ward off the encroaching threat, which Trump and the Heritage Foundation talk about constantly, of young people being attracted to not just socialism, but programs where the government helps. And now Trump is saying, well, what about this one, Trump account? So this will ward off socialism or something.
2: People in America ought to notice a remarkable coincidence. After 75 years in which it was politically suicide for anyone to accept the label socialism in the public life of the United States, we now have a rising movement of socialist candidates running for office and winning the office. Not just Alexandria Ocasio-Cortez, not just Zoran Mamdani in New York City. And that resurgence of socialism is exactly timed together with the arrival on the national scene of Donald Trump. So on behalf of socialists everywhere, I want to thank Mr. Trump, because what he does in the way of exemplifying what capitalism is all about is recruiting socialists in a way that nothing else I can think of has been doing.
1: Rick Wolff is Emeritus Professor of Economics at the University of Michigan and currently teaches at the New School in Manhattan and hosts the weekly show Economic Update, which runs Friday mornings at 10 a.m. right here on KPFA 94.1 FM and online worldwide at kpfa.org.
0: California Senator Alex Padilla, joined by several Democratic colleagues, is demanding an investigation into what he calls Donald Trump's abuse of emergency powers to support fossil fuel energy and the use of taxpayer funds to subsidize commercial coal infrastructure. In a letter to the Trump administration's GAO acting comptroller, Padilla and his colleagues expressed concerns over the Department of Energy's plan to use up to $245 million in Defense Production Act funds to support coal-fired power plants and construct the West Gateway Terminal Project in Oakland. This terminal project would primarily serve foreign commercial markets rather than meet national emergency needs. Congress has never appropriated funds, wrote the Democratic legislators, with the intent, quote, of propping up a dying industry, adding that the funds were intended by Congress for the critical modernization and resilience of the nation's grid. And thanks to everyone who is donating in KPFA's fund drive. 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We thank you. And for the weather in the San Francisco Bay Area, tonight sunny, lows in the 50s coastside to the 70s inland. Tomorrow cloudy with temperatures from the 60s coastside to the 70s inland in the San Joaquin Valley. Tonight clear with a low of 66. Tomorrow sunny with a high of 99. That's it for the news tonight. 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Thanks to our technical producer, Lynn Howe, and to Craig Alderson and Ken Pierce for their help today. With Glenn Rader, I'm Vanessa Tate. Good evening.
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7: It's You Earned This, brought to you by the National Committee to Preserve Social Security and Medicare. And now, your host, Walter Gottlieb.
8: It's been more than a year now since Trump signed his big, ugly bill into law, cutting nearly $1 trillion from Medicaid. Much of that law hasn't even taken effect yet, but millions of people have already been kicked off Medicaid because of it. Rural hospitals are closing, and some red states are rolling out heinous Medicaid work requirements early. Never mind that work requirements have never led to more work, only to people losing benefits. In the studio today is Natalie Keene, Managing Director of Health Advocacy at Justice and Aging. She's here to tell us about the very real ways that the big ugly bill is hurting real people. Good afternoon, Natalie. Thank you for coming into the studio.
9: Yeah, I'm really glad to be here with you.
8: It's always nice to have a guest in person.
9: Yeah.
8: Yeah.
9: Yeah, it's very hot out today, DC summer, so, it's worth it to be here.
8: And things are heating up politically too, right?
9: Yes.
8: And you and I are going to talk about the roughly one year anniversary of the Big Ugly Bill and the fallout from that. Yeah. But we want to get to know you a little better first. So you have been with Justice and Aging since 2017. Is that correct?
9: Yes. Since the first Trump administration.
8: Since the first, we were all here. And you lead Justice and Aging's health team of attorneys and public policy advocates. Is that correct?
9: That is correct.
8: Okay. Yes. And just for those folks who don't know, what is Justice and Aging?
9: We are a national nonprofit organization that uses the power of law to fight senior poverty. We work across issue areas to really help older adults who are most marginalized access the benefits that they need to live a decent life. I work on healthcare, so mostly Medicare and Medicaid, and particularly focus on the intersection of those programs for people who are dually eligible, people with the lowest incomes in older age.
8: And kudos to you for doing that. And your mission overlaps with our mission as a nonprofit.
9: Absolutely. Yeah, we partner a lot.
8: So before we dive into the Medicaid, Medicare policy stuff, you're originally from Wyoming, but then you ended up in the Philippines and then in Washington, D.C. What led you along that path?
9: So I grew up in Wyoming. My parents moved there in the 1970s because they were public school teachers. Uh-huh. And Wyoming had a good education program. I was born and raised in Cheyenne. It was a great place to grow up. I finished my undergrad degree at the University of Wyoming and took a course that was focused on healthcare reform. And that got my mind turning that this is something that I wanted to work on. And that led me to law school at St. Louis University, which has a health law program. So I focused on that. And then after law school, did a very lawyerly thing of working for a federal judge in Georgia. And I met some people there who were volunteers working with the immigrant community in Gainesville, Georgia, where I was living. And they inspired me to sign up to volunteer. And I was sent to the Philippines to work with young women living in extreme poverty. So I was a volunteer there for 2 years.
8: I am curious, again, before we get into the nitty gritty, you're from a red state. You're from a state that hasn't had a Democratic senator for decades. Wyoming certainly overwhelmingly went to Trump. It was the homeland of the departed Dick Cheney, former vice president. So I'm curious, do you feel like the folks back in Wyoming understand what's really being done to them by legislation like the Big Ugly Bill?
9: Yeah, I think sometimes they don't realize it. You know, they hear promises of freedom and, you know, less government and think that sounds like a good thing. But I think they don't always realize that less government also means less access to health care and things that they need to survive.
8: Well, let's get into it then. On July 4th, we commemorated, I wouldn't say celebrated, but we marked the 1 year anniversary of the so-called Big Beautiful Bill, which we call the Big Ugly Bill, which cut nearly $1 trillion from Medicaid. And even though a lot of the provisions don't even take effect till January 2027, we are already beginning to see the impact on vulnerable people. So can you tell us what you think the main impacts are that we're already seeing?
9: So, you know, last summer when we were fighting this bill, trying to stop it from getting passed, we were promised over and over again that older adults, people with disabilities, people who depend on Medicaid and are eligible will not be harmed.
8: Right.
9: And that's absolutely not true. And in fact, older adults and people with disabilities are some of the first to be harmed because of that nearly $1 trillion in cuts. Even if all of those cuts haven't actually reached states yet, states are already responding. So they're cutting aging and disability programs in their Medicaid program, and that is going to make it harder for older adults to age in place and get the supports they need.
10: And that's really unfortunate. Of course, older adults are our main focus, but we do care about everybody of all ages having access to affordable health care. Kaiser Family Foundation put out a stat that 3.8 million people have already lost Medicaid coverage since 2025. So what is happening? Are the states just preemptively cutting people off the rolls? Are people being surprised? Hey, guess what? You have no coverage anymore. What is going on so far?
9: Yeah, I think states are making eligibility stricter. Mm-hmm. And then there's a lot of things in H.R. 1, the big ugly bill, all of it was designed to ultimately cut people off of coverage, to save money, to pay for tax cuts for the wealthy and corporations. So we have to keep that in mind with any of these policies we're talking about. But, you know, some of these policies are requiring states to do new things that are very complicated, time-consuming, and costly for the state to administer, the biggest one being work requirements in the Medicaid program. And so as states are focused on that, you know, other parts of the Medicaid program might be getting neglected, and application processing and things is taking longer. And then people in the Medicaid expansion program, so in terms of older adults, we're thinking of people who aren't yet eligible for Medicare, 50 to 64 year olds, those programs are especially targeted by a lot of the cuts in HR 1.
10: And it's also pretty foolish to limit access to healthcare for near seniors, because pretty soon they're going to be on Medicare and they're going to arrive at Medicare's doorstep sicker and with more untreated chronic conditions. So it's not even penny wise, but it's also pound foolish.
9: Absolutely, it is. And yeah, those costs are going to be borne by Medicare, and that's entirely the federal government.
10: Yeah, and that's also taxpayers and everybody who pays into Medicare. You mentioned the work requirements, so let's zoom in on that. So basically, from my understanding, Medicaid was never designed as a program where you had to work to get the benefit. It was supposed to be a program that gave basic health insurance coverage to low-income and vulnerable people who did not have employer-provided insurance. So now they're saying, you got to work to get the insurance that you don't get because you don't have employer-provided insurance, which makes no sense. So first of all, do you agree that it's a paradox that it was never intended to be a work-related program?
9: Yes, I agree that it's a paradox and it doesn't make sense. It's not going to increase work, and it's going to make people less healthy. So they're going to be in this situation where they're trying to work but don't have health care, and then their health is going to get worse, which is going to make it harder for them to work.
10: What are some of the typical situations that people might find themselves in who need Medicaid but are going to have a hard time proving that they're working 80 hours a month or volunteering 80 hours a month or some combination? Who are we talking about? I'm sure it's gig economy people. I'm sure it's single moms. Like, flesh that out for us a little bit.
9: Medicaid eligibility limits are so low. There's no one who's wealthy and just choosing to enroll in Medicaid. We know the data from KFF, again, shows that most people with Medicaid who are of working age are, in fact, working. Mm-hmm. And the jobs that they're working in are seasonal, hourly wage jobs, gig economy, jobs that do not provide health insurance. So they don't have another choice, and they can't afford health insurance out of pocket. So Medicaid is really there to help them. There's an example of a guy in Georgia who was excited when Georgia announced they were going to start a work requirements program for people who could meet the requirements, they could have health coverage. He signed up. He's a self-employed auto mechanic, 52 years old. Couldn't have been a bigger fan of this program. And he was on it for less than 9 months and lost his coverage twice because of red tape. It's so difficult to keep this coverage. It's just putting in an unnecessary hurdle. Here's the health insurance that is meant to help someone like this person, and he couldn't keep his coverage.
10: There's a mountain of red tape, which I think you have to surmount in order to renew your coverage or to get new coverage. So let's dive a little deeper. How much red tape is there? What kind of hoops do you have to jump through simply to prove that you are worthy of Medicaid now under this law?
9: It's already difficult to access Medicaid to prove your income on what had been a yearly basis that you qualify. But now people are going to have to be proving that they meet these work requirements at least every 6 months. Mm-hmm. And some states might require proof more frequently than that. So it's like every time you submit the paperwork, you're going to have to start on the next round. It's just going to be this nonstop cycle. It's like a full-time job just to keep your health coverage.
10: Oh boy.
9: And then you have the work requirement on top of that.
10: I can imagine that it would be difficult for gig workers and people giving care to others to thoroughly document that they're working. How is an unpaid caregiver to a family member supposed to prove that they're working? I don't understand.
9: I don't understand either. There is no database of unpaid caregivers. You know, a state could look at and say, yes, Sally is an unpaid caregiver. We will continue her coverage. The law, H.R. 1, does provide for an exemption for family caregivers. But the rules we've seen from the Trump administration on how states have to implement that is going to make it really difficult for anyone to actually prove that they're a family caregiver because, again, there isn't documentation of that. And if we get to a point of people having to record their hours of caregiving, it's like adding another full-time job to someone's.
10: It'd be very burdensome. But let me play devil's advocate for a minute. Setting aside the caregivers, what's the big deal if you have some part-time work or you're piecing together gig economy jobs? What's the big deal about having to prove that you're working? So what?
9: I think that's what some people think, right? It's like, well, yeah, people are working, so they should be able to keep their coverage. But again, it's having to report that. And then the systems themselves are not very good. So the person I spoke about in Georgia who had lost coverage twice, the reasons he lost coverage was because the state changed a reporting form. They were asking for the exact same information that he had already submitted, but in a different form. And he didn't know that he had to submit another form. So, you know, it's things like that that are going to cause people who are complying with the rules to lose coverage. And then for a lot of people in low-income jobs, and then especially as they're getting older and nearing retirement, health conditions worsen and sometimes can prevent people from working on a regular basis. So maybe they are working now, but next month, maybe 80 hours of work is unattainable. And so that's also going to be really difficult for people who are dealing with health conditions, whether chronic or acute or, you know, disability, and trying to navigate these requirements.
10: You just made a great point. Like, how am I supposed to work so I can prove that I can work if I'm not already healthy enough to work? Like, it makes no sense. This is why this stupid law is like a cat chasing its tail.
9: Yeah, it is. And again, to go back to what I said earlier, it's like the point of the law really is to cut people off of coverage.
10: Of healthcare, yeah.
9: This wasn't a law that was designed of, we want to improve the Medicaid program.
10: Right.
9: It was designed of, we want to cut federal spending on Medicaid so that we can also cut taxes.
10: Correct. We get a lot of social media comments saying, well, all that Trump and the Republicans are doing is cutting out fraudsters and people who don't deserve to be on Medicaid. And we're like, seriously? You can't cut $1 trillion and only hit fraudsters. But Natalie, is there even that much fraud in the program that you could use a big club like that to bludgeon Medicaid?
9: No, there isn't that much fraud in the program. It's a very lean program to begin with. The leanest,
10: yeah.
9: When you look at private insurance, Medicare, across the board, Medicaid is by far the leanest program. Most of the money goes towards actually providing care. You really can't cut that much money and expect not to hurt people. And again, there is nothing in the bill that's actually addressing fraud. It's aimed at cutting people off of coverage,
10: depriving them of health care. The other comment we get on social media a lot is, well, they're just cutting it for the illegals. Well, first of all, we call them undocumented workers.
9: Yeah.
10: But you made the point when we were chatting before the show that, first of all, people who are undocumented, I don't believe, are eligible for Medicaid. First of all, is that correct?
9: That is absolutely correct.
10: Okay.
9: They are not.
10: Okay. But then you told me something I didn't know, which is that this crackdown is targeting people who are here legally and excluding them from getting Medicaid?
9: Yes. Medicaid and Medicare and Affordable Care Act subsidies.
10: Ouch. Mm-hmm.
9: So they're... are a few categories of lawfully present immigrants who will still be eligible, people with green cards being the biggest mm-hmm. category. They are going to remain eligible, mm-hmm. but people who are here as refugees, asylees, temporary protected status, mm-hmm. humanitarian immigrants, right? That's
10: right.
9: Really who is being cut off of coverage. And again, they won't be able to get Medicare, Medicaid, or subsidies on the Affordable Care Act marketplace, so they're going to become uninsured.
10: You mean everybody who's being cut is not a violent criminal?
9: No, oh, no.
10: Wow. I thought that's what Trump told me. So I want to go back to the work requirements for a hot second. I forgot to ask you about this. We've already tried work requirements. A bunch of red states tried it in the past. And it didn't, pardon the pun, work, did it?
9: No, it didn't. Yeah. So several years ago, during the first Trump administration, we saw states trying this under a demonstration authority.
10: Mm-hmm.
9: So, mm-hmm. you know, they were testing this out in their Medicaid program. And most of them abandoned the work requirements. They weren't working. But also, we have no evidence that a work requirement has ever actually increased workforce. No practice showing that this is a good idea.
10: How ironic. And yet, here they were in 2025 codifying this work requirement nonsense into law, despite
9: yes.
10: the evidence.
9: Exactly.
10: Yeah. Let's go back to seniors and older adults for a minute. It seems like the big ugly bill will ultimately lead to home and community-based services under Medicaid being cut back. And home and community-based services are an alternative for older folks to going into a nursing home. A lot of people would rather age in place, and Medicaid, and of course it would vary on a state-by-state basis, but Medicaid would cover some of this home and community-based care. So are we going to see those people suffer?
9: Yeah, we are. And, you know, states are already starting to cut some of these home and community-based services programs because their budgets are tight and they can cut these services. Under Medicaid law, they're required to provide institutional care or care in
10: right.
9: nursing homes, but states are not required to pay for care at home.
10: It's just something that a lot of states have done in order
9: yes,
10: to
9: evolve. It makes fiscal sense. And as you mentioned, it's what the majority of people want. They want to age in place.
10: So my mother's 91, and at some point she's probably going to need to go into a skilled nursing facility when she spends down the rest of her savings. Is even she going to have trouble since Medicaid has been cut by nearly $1 trillion just getting nursing home coverage.
9: I think it is going to affect everyone. Even though states are going to have to continue to pay for nursing home care, it doesn't mean that nursing home care will be available. There was an analysis done of California showing that if California cut some of its home-based programs, there actually aren't enough spaces in nursing facilities to serve everyone. So the state would spend more money because nursing facility care is more expensive, and they wouldn't be able to serve as many people.
10: There are other blue states that are trying to mitigate the damage of the Medicaid cuts on the federal level as much as they can. Can you give us a sense of what some of the blue states are doing to make up for the fact that the big ugly bill is cutting people off of health coverage?
9: No state is exempt from this harm.
10: Right.
9: We're encouraging advocates and people to speak up to their state legislatures about also raising revenue in the state, you know, making sure that states are keeping these programs in place. Again, it's short-sighted to cut home-based care. It will lead to more costs for the state in the future. And the other piece is that because people really want to stay at home, they don't want to go into a nursing facility, families are going to bear a lot of the costs too.
10: Yeah. Or they're going to have to take people in. They're going to have to take in their elderly and sick relatives and somehow find a way to care for them 24/7.
9: Right. So we might see, again, talking about promoting work, this bill does the opposite because we might see family caregivers leaving the workforce in order to care for their loved ones.
10: No, that's absolutely right. I meant to ask you, Natalie, about people who are dually eligible for Medicare and Medicaid. A lot of them are older. How does this hurt them?
9: We like to say a cut to Medicaid is a cut to Medicare. 1 in 5 people with Medicare are also eligible and enrolled in Medicaid.
10: Okay.
9: Medicaid helps with the costs of Medicare, premiums, and sometimes cost sharing for Medicare-covered services. But Medicaid is the payer of long-term care that we've talked about. So nursing facility care and home-based care. So this is definitely going to hurt everyone who is dually eligible in that way. But also there's a lot in the law that, again, states are going to be grappling with trying to implement these work requirements and things. And even though people dually eligible aren't going to have to submit proof that they're working, they're exempt from that particular requirement. The state is going to be so focused on that, that we're worried about people falling through the cracks. Georgia, again, as an example with their work requirements program, they saw older adults having to wait months for processing of applications for help with their Medicare costs and even with SNAP, a nutrition assistance.
10: Nutrition. Which also got cut by the big ugly bill. Let's suppose that at some point the Democrats get control of Congress and the White House back. Will it be hard to reverse this bill if they want to do that? Would it be politically tenable to say, we're going to put back $1 trillion into Medicaid, and then the other side will say, there they go, spending your money, when in fact they'd only be backfilling what was cut. But what's your prognosis?
9: I think and hope that Democrats will restore the cuts to Medicaid because people are really suffering.
10: Already.
9: Yeah. And when we talk about affordability in this country, healthcare is one of the top concerns for people. And this bill makes healthcare less affordable. There's, in my mind, no choice but to reverse the cuts, but not just reverse and go back to the status quo, but really have a forward-looking agenda to make these programs stronger and actually meet the growing need.
10: I hope you're right. Right now, it's making it less affordable and less accessible. And finally, I want to ask you, suppose that I'm an everyday citizen, and maybe I'm not affected by these Medicaid cuts right now, but maybe in the future I will be, or my elderly loved ones will be. What can I do to push back on this? What can I do to join the fight?
9: I think it's so important for us to realize that this does impact everyone directly and indirectly, and probably sooner than we would all think. Mm-hmm. Costs are going to go up for everyone.
10: Right.
9: So I encourage people to reach out to their members of Congress, but also think about reaching out locally to your state representatives, your governor, and even at the city and county level. You know, these programs, especially Medicaid, is so embedded in our communities. I think it's really important for policymakers at every level of government to hear what we think and put the pressure on Congress to fix it.
10: Amen. Amen. So I hope people will heed your words and let their voices be heard, because it's too important not to.
9: Yep. Yeah. Absolutely.
10: Okay, Natalie, well, thanks again. It was great to meet you in person.
9: Thanks for having me.
10: To find out more about Natalie's organization, visit justiceinaging.org. Our website here at the National Committee to Preserve Social Security and Medicare is ncpssm.org. 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Our engineer is Shahab Shakoui. Our story editor, Donna Lack. Our editor is Steve Lack. Our producer guest booker is Hubert Dobson. And I'm Walter Gottlieb, reminding you, you earned this.

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3: In the opening chapter of Marie Gottschalk's book, Crime and No Punishment, Wealth, Power, and Violence in America, a chapter titled Social Murder, she writes, "The United States is an exceptionally militarized, lethal, and violent country. The growing concentration of economic, political, and military power is draining America of vital resources to sustain healthy and peaceful communities. It is pushing more people to the margins, where a police officer, a prison cell, a tent, a military recruiter, or a deadly dose of fentanyl-laced heroin is waiting for them. Rates of homicide, gun violence, suicide, drug overdoses, incarceration, traffic deaths, poverty, and police use of force are exceptionally high in the United States compared to those of other Western countries," she continues. "In a historic reversal, U.S. life expectancy has fallen below that of much poorer countries as a growing number of people in this country are at risk of losing their homes, health, livelihoods, and savings. Tens of millions of U.S. gun owners are locked and loaded, ready to take the law into their own hands or turn their guns on themselves. And escalating political violence has put the electoral system and democracy in America in mortal danger." She warns that the United States is increasingly unable or unwilling to stem violence in its many forms. Powerful economic and political interests are rendering less powerful groups and individuals in the United States more susceptible to premature death and other harms, or what Frederick Engels calls social murder. Joining me to discuss her new book, Crime and No Punishment, Wealth, Power, and Violence in America, is Professor Marie Gottschalk. She is the Edmund Kane Distinguished Professor of Political Science at the University of Pennsylvania, as well as the author of Caught, The Prison State, and The Lockdown of American Politics. So, Marie, I said before we went on the air, I thought your book was just a compendium of all of the political and historical missteps that have resulted in the rise of the cult-like figure of Trump. You open the book by looking at the kind of twin evils of state violence at home and imperial violence abroad. I'm just going to read, I thought it was a really prescient little section before I ask you. You say the country's deep investment in its overseas empire, including the massive military budget and the unassailable assumption that the United States is the indispensable nation destined to police the world, has compounded the problem of violence in America. Can you talk about that interlink between imperial violence and violence at home?
4: Yeah, there's so many links. I studied mass incarceration for many years, and we focused on that, how, you know, we can shift money from policing to social welfare issues and defund the police. But we ignore the fact that defunding the police is not going to solve the fundamental issues in the United States, and that for all the talk about polarization, the giant military budget goes through every year almost without any significant opposition, and that as a society, those resources are not available to be tapped. So the first thing is just where the money is going. The second thing is that there's blowback from the empire. that we see that the policing that is done overseas and the what we learn about policing overseas, how policing developed since the early 20th century, was very much intertwined with what the American military was doing, and also of recruiting veterans to go into our police forces, to use high-level military training in our police forces, use military equipment. And so this kind of blowback from the empire, and after 9/11, we talked about blowback, whether it was going to increase threats of terrorism at home, but we've ignored the blowback from policing, and also the disparate impact of the empire on certain parts of the country. It's very easy today to disparage rural areas and to say that this is the heartland, the support of MAGA. But in many ways, rural areas have carried some of the heaviest burdens of the empire. Many people from rural areas have gone for 2, 3, 4 trips overseas, serve in the military. They've come back. Deaths have been lower than other wars, but casualties, injuries, PTSD, mental health problems, opioid problems related to overseas service are astronomical in many of these communities.
3: You make the link too between the kind of law and order agenda pushed through by the, in large part by the Clinton administration, and at the same time, the deregulation and lack of oversight of corporate crime, corporate malfeasance. But for those two issues, for you, are also interrelated.
4: Yeah, it was fascinating to me, and I have to admit, it was a major blind spot of myself teaching mass incarceration. I just focused on crime in the streets and didn't really focus on, I sort of knew there was crime in the suites, but I didn't intensely focus on it, and I didn't see these as two important twins that go together. And so while we're all focusing on mass incarceration and the increasing number of people for crime in the streets or in U.S. prisons, putting the U.S. really to be the world's warden, almost the highest incarceration rate of any country in the world. And yes, you're right to finger the Clinton administration. At the same time, we have these crime waves from corporate America, and we have this phenomenal decriminalization of crime in the streets. So we have a evisceration of our regulatory units. We have the financialization not only of the Treasury, the Secretary, the SEC, taking people from the financial industry, but increasingly during the Obama administration, to some extent Clinton administration, you have people from the financial sector who are staffing key positions in the Department of Justice. And so what we've seen is a lightening up on corporate crime, both in investigating it, in prosecuting it, and we had this intensification of punishing people for street crimes.
3: Well, there's a quote in the book, because all they do is slap fines on them. Nobody's ever really sent to jail unless they're Bernie Madoff, and that's because he stole from the rich. But there's a quote in the book, I think it's from Jamie Dimon. He says, go ahead, find me. I don't care. What's $15 million, whatever it is. He doesn't care.
4: Right. And it was a quote directed at Elizabeth Warren when he was testifying, right? And if you see some of these fines from the financial crisis are, they look like a lot of money, billions and billions of dollars, right? But often they don't even equal the quarterly profits of these corporations. The corporations are able to often deduct these from their taxes. And many times the government doesn't even follow up whether they've paid these crimes, these fines or not. I think the other thing important to focus on are these so-called deferred prosecution agreements. This was a mechanism dates back to the early 20th century, and it was to help young juveniles who got in trouble with the law to say, look, you stay clean, you don't get in more trouble. We'll just not charge you. We'll not prosecute you. Well, beginning toward the tail end of the Clinton administration and then really taking off in the Bush administration and Obama administration, these became the mechanism of choice to deal with corporate America. And these are basically negotiated agreements between corporate law firms and the Justice Department. If you break the deferred prosecution agreement, you're supposed to be prosecuted. That's what it is, a deferred prosecution. But it's often like Britney Spears. Oops, I did it again. I break the agreement and I'm given another deferred prosecution agreement. These agreements are often not monitored in any close way. And so with crime in the streets, we obsess about our people who commit robbery or people who commit burglary. Are they going to recidivate again? But we have major corporations who are repeat recidivators and they get deferred prosecution agreements. The other thing about these agreements is you have a shift towards prosecuting the corporation rather than the corporate executives, right? And so that even if you have these, it's still not directed at the individuals, but rather it's directed at the corporation, which is a big change in the United States.
3: Talk about the political effects as these huge corporate entities accrued more and more wealth and more power. You do also write about, of course, the rise of the American oligarchic class. How did that affect our political system?
4: I think we have not fully reconciled with the enormous impact of the Great Recession. And that we said the Great Recession was over. Obama campaigned in 2012. The economy is back. We're back. But for many parts of the country, we were not back. And many parts of the country understood that this traumatic economic event happened. Millions of people lost their homes. We had the biggest mass migration of people since the Great Depression. People lost their pensions. People lost their health care. And it was a rebound from the Great Recession that was very unequal, and that the coastal areas, the high-tech parts of the country rebounded, while many other parts of the country were mired in this economic distress. Tax bases were eroded. Public spending didn't come back. Public spending on public health didn't bounce back. And I think that was, for many people, a crystallizing event of experiencing this economic trauma, and nobody was to blame for it. And many of the elite, the head of the Fed, the head of corporations, treated it like it's an act of nature. It's an act of God. And yet we knew that there were many reports it was coming and that something had to be done and it wasn't done. And many people in the United States understood that nobody went to jail for that. Nobody was charged for that. And I think that has been a very powerful undermining of trust in government. And also that there was no reckoning with the banks. The largest banks came out stronger than before. People understood that hundreds of billions of dollars went to save the banks, but the Obama administration supported a very shoddy foreclosure plan that, as Timothy Geithner, with the Secretary of the Treasury, we now understand, said, oh, well, the only reason for that was to foam the runway for the banks. So to slow down the foreclosures a little bit so they could process them. It wasn't really to help the people who were in threat of losing their homes. And I think we focus on lack of trust in Congress, but there's a fundamental lack of trust in corporations right now. And the public opinion polls are very interesting in that increasingly people don't trust corporations. They don't have a trust in capitalism. They have increased favorable views of socialism. And if, you know, we look at the current president running in 2016 and then coming back again in 2024. And we want to all blame this on this kind of misogynist, racist, deplorables that he's appealing to. And I think they're much more complicated reasons that, yes, he's got this you know, rage that he appeals to from certain parts of the country. But there's also a powerful economic rage that then has been directed towards immigrants, towards women, et cetera, et cetera. But I also think it's directed towards increasingly the economic elite.
3: It was a little interesting for me, footnote in the book, which I didn't know until I read it, and I'd like you to address it, and that is the spiraling mass incarceration rates in rural areas.
4: Mm-hmm. Yeah, so we often think of mass incarceration as an urban phenomenon and one that primarily affects African-American men. And what we've seen over the last decade is a kind of shift in that your chances of being incarcerated have actually are higher in rural areas and suburban areas than they are in urban areas right now. And so even though we're overall in some states seeing the incarceration rate go down, it's often driven because the incarceration rate in urban areas is going down. And meanwhile, in rural areas, it's going up. And so it's misleading to say, you know, we finally are going to have a downward trend in incarceration rate, that there's actually great variation across the country in this.
3: And this is also accompanied by, which I didn't know until I read your book, a rise of police violence in rural and suburban communities, you write, which have accounted for about three quarters of such fatalities in 2020. The fact is not widely known for several reasons. Research on police homicides overwhelmingly focus on large cities, even though most of these fatalities occur in communities with fewer than 100,000 people. Furthermore, major cities tend to have more political networks, organizational resources, and media outlets, so police killings in urban areas are more likely to attract public attention. Indigenous people are the most at risk of being killed by the police, but their deaths, which typically occur in rural, underpopulated areas without witnesses to record the deadly encounters on smartphones, do not garner wider public attention.
4: Yeah, you know, what I'm trying to do here is to talk about police as state violence and to see that it's not just an urban phenomenon, and also to understand some of the deeper structural roots and causes of that. And it's remarkable to me that we have very good data on how many police get killed each year, but we don't...
3: Which I just want to interrupt you. I know from your book, almost none are charged, or they're charged with very minor offenses.
4: Right.
3: I mean, it's staggering. I think if I remember, you had it was like one per... I mean, you know the figures, but it's kind of shocking.
4: Right. Very few get charged. Very few get convicted. And then even if they get convicted, the sentences are pretty nominal, right? Even in departments that have banned chokeholds, you can have police who use chokeholds, and sometimes they won't get charged, and the internal punishment might be taking some of their vacation days. But trying to look at rural deaths and to see state violence as something that spans the United States, right, is a very important way to try to think about the coalitions to challenge state violence, and that certainly African Americans are disproportionately killed by the police. But in many parts of the country, being in a rural area, being a white person in a rural area, will put you at high risk for being killed by the police. And it's often how we think about racial disparities. White people are less likely to be killed by police than African-American people are. But white people in the United States compared to white people

0: state populations on average. As for the other leading states, one is West Virginia, which is one of the whitest and least diverse states. The other is Louisiana, one of the most racially and ethnically diverse states. White people make up the majority of people in rural areas in nearly every state and also constitute two-thirds of the people killed by the police in rural communities. Those statistics were completely unknown to me.
1: Mm-hmm. Yeah, they're unknown to a lot of people, right? Because we think that if we just fix our urban police departments, we're going to fix this problem. I think the other piece that I don't emphasize enough in the book, though I do mention, is many of these rural areas are run by sheriffs. And sheriffs Yes. are a whole force onto their own. They're elected. They are above the law in many ways, and they are a prime recruiting ground now for this constitutional sheriff's movement, which is Right. that we can interpret the law the way we see fit, because we are elected and we are, they argue, the prime representation of the public will.
0: Well, you compare it to police systems in Europe, not only in terms of training, which is much more extensive, but also the vast variety of law enforcement entities that exist throughout the United States, which are disparate, which are not connected.
1: Right. And, you know, how do you have, you know, some places you have a police force that's one person, right? And the average police force is 10 or 12 people. How do you get high quality training? In many states, we have more extensive training required for a hairstylist or manicurist than we require for someone who's going to carry a gun and be able to shoot and kill someone.
0: Oh, it's a matter of weeks, isn't it? What did you say?
1: Right.
0: It's like 11 weeks?
1: Yeah, 11 weeks is the average. And if you're in Europe, in some countries, it's 3 years of training. And in some of the Scandinavian countries, getting into a police training program is as hard as getting into an elite university in the United States.
0: I want you to talk about what you call the fetish of secrecy.
1: The fetish of secrecy is we don't know what the police are doing, right? We don't collect good data on civilian deaths. And we often focus on civilian deaths and we forget that there are many more times shootings, sexual assault, beatings, all other kinds of abuse by the police. And there, much of the data that we have on police abuse is collected by enterprising journalists, citizens. It's no national database on what the police are doing. The 1994 crime bill said that police departments should collect this data, but there have been no real strong incentives, like we'll take away federal funding if you don't collect this data. So we don't have even good databases to track this information.
0: You also write about non-fatal police violence and abuse. You say while killings by the police have become a major issue in recent years, other types of police violence and abuse have received comparatively little national attention. Sexual assault and sexual misconduct are among the most frequently reported forms of police misconduct, second only to excessive use of force. Low-income, LGBTQ people, black women, and members of other historically disadvantaged groups are most likely to be victims of sexual assault and sexual misconduct by law enforcement. Police officers across the country conduct roadside digital anal and vaginal exams on the thinnest of pretexts. Furthermore, school officials and police nationwide persist in strip-searching students from preschoolers to high schoolers in violation of the Constitution because courts cannot bring themselves to impose a penalty upon them for doing so.
1: Yeah, that's pretty remarkable, isn't it?
0: Yeah, but it's this culture of impunity.
1: It is a culture of impunity, and the reasons why, first, we don't prosecute. And then the second reason is if you want to bring a civil lawsuit, we have this thing called qualified immunity, which essentially has immunized most of the police from really ever facing serious civil lawsuits. And even if you're able to get your lawsuit into court, and even if you win, the police themselves usually don't even pay the penalties. Or the cost of the civil lawsuit, the fine.
0: You, You also write about police unions. Of course, you have a notorious police union in Philadelphia where you teach, which can often resemble a white hate group. Police unions bestow, you write, political endorsements. They run their own candidates. It goes far beyond the traditional role of enforcing established policies. Talk about the role of police unions.
1: Police unions are a very powerful force. And some police commissioners say, you know, we don't even have control over our unions, right? And so that many, you know, if there's a shooting, often police have the right, for example, if there's video of that shooting, to see the video ahead of time before they're interviewed, right? So they can make their stories align with what the video is there, that they have often aren't interviewed right away when there's a shooting of a civilian. Many of these things go to arbitration, and the arbitration is very heavily tilted towards the police. So it's very difficult to discipline police, to fire police, to impose new strictures on the police.
0: When did this begin? I mean, you had Rizzo in Philadelphia. He was the 1960s, right?
1: Yeah.
0: And I think at one point Philadelphia had the most, in terms of per capita, it was killing more people. Of course, the whole Mumia Abu-Jamal case. But what is it that, in your view, that triggered this culture of impunity, this ability of the police to carry out lethal violence and non-lethal abuse?
1: I think you have to go back to the 20th century and really going back again to the empire, actually, and bringing military back into the United States at a time when there's more attention on developing police forces. Because at that time, Capital didn't really want to pay for police forces. They had their own private police forces. But increasingly, with labor unrest, rising concerns about income inequality, political mobilization with the populace, Capital began to think maybe we need professional police forces, maybe we need to pay for those police forces. That was the same time that the United States was going out as an empire and then bringing back veterans who had developed policing tactics overseas. And there was this idea that we should make professional police, and professional police should be autonomous, and they should behave like the military. And so these roots of this militarization of the police and its autonomy stretch, you know, are intertwined with the development of the empire.
0: But there was a backlash, I mean, certainly in the 60s. I mean, wasn't there a certain period of an attempt at a corrective or not?
1: Yeah, it's really, really interesting. We think about Lyndon Johnson and the big crime bill and the Kerner Commission and saying that we need to invest more in jobs and healthcare and the social safety net and things like that. But the other thing that came out of the crime bill of 1968 was actually that we need to have more professional police. And here, professional police was defined by more equipment, more training, and more autonomy for local police, because one of the ways that local police bought into, okay, we may get this infusion of money from the federal government, was that we'll take that, but we need to have autonomy. And so you give a lot of this military equipment, but you're also having rising autonomy of the local police. And again, you also see the blowback from the empire, because this was a period of develop non-lethal weapons. But many of these so-called non-lethal weapons that were used overseas during that period, obviously Vietnam, many of them were actually quite lethal. Tear gas that was used in Vietnam that was imported back here was very, very lethal. Rubber bullets, things like that. But we began to use the language of non-lethal weapons, even though these were actually could kill you. And if didn't kill you, they could seriously harm you. So we talked about this new professional policing with non-lethal weapons, but it was highly militarized policing.
0: Can you talk about the parallels between deindustrialization and the militarization and excessive force by police, and of course, the huge expansion in the carceral state?
1: So one of the reasons that we got the carceral state. I was served on the National Academy of Sciences Commission on the Causes and Consequences of Mass Incarceration. And one of the causes we came to as a committee to agree upon was that you had deindustrialization in the cities in the 1950s and 60s. And there was rising fears that people didn't have jobs and that that might be a threat in some ways to the stability of cities, and with the decline of jobs, decline of social services, things like that in the cities. And so there was a sense that you needed to assert more control over cities. There's a common thing that if unemployment goes up, then disorder will follow. That isn't always true, but it's a really common belief. And so there's an idea about cracking down. If you think that that's one of the things that fueled increased police and increased incarceration, then we can think that something like that is happening at a delay in rural America. As you got NAFTA, as you got more industry that was in rural areas and in the heartland moving overseas, you had this wave of deindustrialization. You know, 50s and 60s, many companies moved out of the cities, moved to greenfield sites where they didn't have to deal with labor unions, fewer environmental protections, cheaper labor, all that kind of stuff. Then they started moving to Vietnam, to China, to Mexico. And with this deindustrialization in these areas, you have some of the same fears that you had in urban areas that helped to fuel mass incarceration in urban America.
0: I just want to read a passage you wrote about the Obama administration, because it seems to me that this passage explains how the Obama administration really paved the way for the arrival of Trump. The Obama administration failed to reverse the remarkable inversion in the criminal legal system of the last five decades. That is, the vast expansion of the carceral state to punish street crimes, drug offenses, and immigration violations since the 1970s, and the accelerating de facto decriminalization of high-level crime in the suites since the 1990s. As non-prosecution agreements and deferred prosecution agreements proliferated to settle cases stemming from the financial and foreclosure crises, these get-out-of-jail-free cards became even more deeply legitimized and institutionalized to deal with all kinds of corporate crime under Obama and his successors. Furthermore, Obama's mortgage relief program ended up being a boondoggle for leading banks and mortgage servicers who turbocharged the foreclosure crisis, turning millions of people out of their homes and illegally repossessing many properties. An estimated 9 to 10 million families would end up losing their homes, about two-thirds of them to foreclosures. Many people simply walked away from their devalued properties, as you said earlier, returning the keys to the banks, an action that would destroy families' credit for years. I think that you make this point in the book. I mean, you people who turned to Trump had at one point supported Obama.
1: Well, and at one point had supported Bernie Sanders, too, after Obama, right?
0: Yes.
1: And so, you know, there's a common argument that, you know, the support for Trump is largely racially driven, but there were millions of whites who voted twice for Obama. And, you know, Obama won states like Indiana, which we can't imagine the Democrats right now winning, right? But he won Indiana. And many of the, a good number proportion of the Sanders voters, we understand, then moved over to Trump. And if you listen to Trump's final commercial, his main commercial in the 2016 election, It could be a commercial by Bernie Sanders, except that the voice is unmistakably Trump's. But it's pictures of Bill and Hillary Clinton, the so-called global elite, the oligarchy, and it's interspersed with this multicultural, working class people of seemingly all different races, ethnic backgrounds, etc. And it's a very, very powerful commercial about this perception that, these people have been abandoned in the United States. I want to add one other thing about Obama. The book, What I don't want people to come away with is thinking corporations have always had all this power. There is no choice. There's nothing we can do about it. And what I try to do in the book is say, yes, corporations throughout American history have disproportionately had power, but it's waxed and it's waned. And I try to identify moments when it was possible to do something else. So after the savings and loan crisis, George H.W. Bush was forced to put some regulations in. The Clinton administration stripped down those guardrails and let the economy rip and be deregulated, crashed and burned with the Great Recession. Obama comes in and we read back now and say it was always polarized with Obama. Yes, it was very polarized about the Affordable Care Act, but there was remarkable support ranging pretty broadly across the political spectrum to restructure the banks, to do not just window dressing about economic reform, but something much more penetrating so that you wouldn't have these banks become too big to fail, that you would make them pay in some certain way, that you would make them keep high reserves compared to previously. And the Obama administration blinked on that. And Obama's justification, he said, if we sent these corporate executives to jail and we use the criminal system, he says in his memoir, that would have been violence to the social order. Like, think about that. And think about the violence to so many Americans who lost their homes, who lost their pensions, right? But this would be violence to the social order. So what Obama sort of argues is, okay, we're going to do regulation, right? We're going to just let our Department of Justice close its eyes to what's going on, and instead we're going to do regulation. And then he supported a very weak economic reform regulation of the banking industry. He delayed in what side he was going to come out on that. By that time, capital had regrouped. They were back on a roll. The largest banks had consolidated. They used the hundreds of billions of dollars in the TARP money to come back, to buy up smaller banks. And that then at that point, Obama had missed the moment. And yet there were opportunities, legislation in Congress, to take a much stricter position with the financial industry, and it didn't happen. And Obama justified it. Okay, we're going to do regulation. We're not going to do criminal. But he didn't really do either.
0: And let's talk, before we talk about Trump, the media a little bit, and the fact that you have this handful of oligarchs buying up Larry Ellison, Bezos, and others, and what that has done, that kind of corrosive effect on our political life.
1: You know, I mean, I'm a professor today in part because I used to be a journalist and I sort of saw some of what was happening. I work for an independent newspaper. It got bought up by Gannett. We tried to organize a union. I watched what happened when an independent.
0: Which paper was it?
1: The Burlington Free Press.
0: Oh, yeah.
1: It was a really fine newspaper that then, you know, shrunk its news hole, didn't do as much investigative journalism, et cetera, et cetera. But the problems with the press predate, you know, just Bezos, right? That, in fact, we've had this consolidation of the media for several decades now. We have not had administrations willing to use antitrust law, the FCC, to prevent those consolidations that are going on. We've also not had a good push to support local journalism like you have in other countries where, you know, people pay a tax and they see it as a public service that you should have good local journalism, right? That's what you have in Norway, and that's what you pay for it. Like you pay for roads, you pay for good local journalism. What we see now is this all happening on steroids. And the other piece of it, and again, goes back to Clinton administration, the Clinton administration let private equity rip after the 1980s and the crisis that we had with some of the corporate raiders, private equity recoiled a bit. But then Clinton, some deregulation that happened during the Clinton administration allowed private equity to blossom again. And private equity has been very corrosive to journalism. And one of the things I'm trying to do with the book is to say that we need to think of all these aspects, right, of what is corroding our society, and not just look at Trump, either Trump 45 or 47, and one of them being journalism.
0: Well, Trump is, he's the symptom, he's not the disease.
1: Right.
0: And I think, you know, by the end of your book, you I think you do a good job of explaining why we have a figure like Trump, a con artist, a demagogue, because the one thing he did was tap into that very legitimate sense of betrayal by both parties, a sense of anger, in some ways, the kind of mask that has been ripped off, and we're seeing all of the poisons that you document in the book being turbocharged by the Trump administration.
1: We are. You know, I think, and, you know, people say to me, like, how could all these Americans have voted for Trump in 2016? And I said, to many Americans, Hillary Clinton looked like a shill for Wall Street.
0: Which she was.
1: Right? And when it came, you know, her $100,000 speeches that she was getting.
0: For Goldman Sachs.
1: For Goldman Sachs, you know, her fancy home in the Hamptons, et cetera, et cetera. And her saying, you know, when Bill and I left the White House, we were penniless. And then their net wealth was being in the tens of millions of dollars. And so, you know, people saw that. And I don't think we should underestimate what they may not know every in and out of the Great Recession and the financial crisis, but they can pick up on some of that. And especially when Trump came down his elevator and made his announcement, and he stoked some of those concerns.
0: So now, you know, the deregulation, the destruction of watchdog agencies, you know, just the entire edifice that provided ineffective, but at least largely ineffective, but at least some protection are just being ripped apart. Of course, the Trump administration has no respect for the system. I mean, they tried to overturn when he lost the first presidential race. When he ran this time, he said that if he lost in 2024, he wouldn't acknowledge the results. He's talking about a third term. Where are we?
1: Where are we? I guess it's who's we, right? I think the elite in the Democratic Party are, there were good days. We need to go back. And Obama looks better when you compare him to Trump. Biden looks better when you compare him to Trump. George W. Bush looks better when you compare him to Trump, right? Until we, the elite, finally reconcile with what their responsibility was for where we are, we can't start rebuilding. And it's not about going back. And in some ways, it's about a reckoning with what the wrecking ball was from both parties and the elite of both parties. And then it becomes, this is not just going to come by putting somebody else in the White House. And the takeover of the Republican Party was not just about Donald Trump. This has been a decades-long project to figure out how to shift the polity in the United States. And this didn't come out of nowhere. And if we think we're just going to elect somebody new in 2028 to clean it up, it's not going to happen. And there isn't, I don't sense that energy in the elite levels of the Democratic Party to really reckon with this. I think there are, you know, the grassroots that they've been trying to trash in the Democratic Party for a long time, or trying to contain it, those forces. But there does seem to be this kind of, you know, bring back the good old days without recognizing that the good old days were the Clinton years of deregulation, were Obama having this phenomenal moment, this political moment, got himself to a veto for a short time, a veto-proof Senate. And what did he do with it, right? He squandered that moment.
0: Yeah, that's the tragedy of it. It's kind of like the sterility of the late Weimar Republic. It's extremely worrying. I think you'd probably agree the Democratic Party's sabotaging of the Bernie Sanders campaign was, one of the greatest political sins, because he was speaking to those issues, and his commitment to the working class, unlike Trump's, of course, is real. And as you mentioned, even on university campuses, there's a paragraph in your book about the shutting down of the encampments, the closure of free speech on university campuses.
1: Well, this is something that's very near and dear to me, because, and even at my own university, the narrative is, well, we just have to weather what's going on in Washington, and it's all just happening down in Washington. And we forget the really tragic year we had in universities in 2023, 2024, and really that we're living in right now, of a complete chill and lockdown for open expression on universities. And we're right now going to impose possibly some very permanent draconian open expression rules at my university that I can't believe might actually pass and be imposed here. And these are pre-Trump. These are things that happened under Obama. And even at my own university, I talk about in the book, we called out my public security people, a SWAT team looking for a student who allegedly threw paint on the statue of Benjamin Franklin. Like, how did that happen? And that is, and how do we allow, like, the outrage, right, that we're calling out SWAT teams on our students for something so minor like that. And that, again, is also a public reckoning. Likewise, at my own university, we essentially had an attempt for a hostile takeover of our board that ended up, you know, losing our president at our university. And that was not all about just what happened in Washington, but it is the tentacles of these larger political forces that many people just think, including many administrators at my university, that we can just get below the radar, wait this out. Maybe things will be better in 2026 midterms and the 2028 election, and not really see that democracy is in peril and that we're both all at fault and we all have to save it, rather than kind of cowering, which is what I see with many of the elite universities, including my own.
0: Yeah, it's really quite tragic. I know I spent 20 years overseas, and, you know, once they shut down the universities, universities are always the last readout of free expression in a real political debate. Once they shut those down, it's almost, unfortunately, terminal. I was at Harvard, and the Dartmouth students would always come and dump green paint all over John Harvard every year. So I can just imagine the SWAT teams coming for them. Thank you very much, Marie. And I want to thank, Sophia, Max, and Milena, who produced the show. You can find me at chrishedges.substack.com.
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1: Trump's Iranian nightmare. Trump's catastrophic miscalculation in Iran and refusal to accept the inevitability of defeat is pushing us towards a global depression and ensuring the suffering and immiseration of millions. Written by Chris Hedges for the Chris Hedges Report, chrishedges.substack.com. Narrated by Eunice Wong. America's newest quagmire in the Middle East is like its old quagmires in the Middle East. It's based, as were the wars in Afghanistan and Iraq, on a gross misreading of our adversaries, a catastrophic failure to understand the limits of imperial power and no discernible strategy. It swells the profits of the war industry, wasting billions of public funds, alienates our allies, and erodes the global power and prestige of the United States. Dying empires, governed by the corrupt and the incompetent, are blinded by militarism and hubris. They're unable to read the world around them. They stumble into self-defeating cul-de-sacs, as we did in Iraq, Afghanistan, and earlier in Vietnam, where military adventurism accelerates self-inflicted wounds. The war on Iran is one more chapter in our precipitous and ultimately fatal decline. Tehran's 10-point temporary ceasefire proposal, brokered by Pakistani mediators and presented to the U.S. 40 days after war against Iran had begun, is tantamount to surrender terms. It demands the end of U.S. and Israeli attacks, including in Lebanon. It calls for the removal of U.S. military bases and installations from the region. It solidifies Iran's control over the Strait of Hormuz. It refuses to abandon uranium enrichment. It calls for the end of sanctions and termination of anti-Iranian resolutions by the United Nations Security Council and International Atomic Energy Agency. It also requires release of frozen assets, estimated at $100 billion, and reparations for the U.S. and Israeli attacks. This is too bitter a humiliation for the U.S. and Israel to accept. Within hours of the Iranian proposal, Israel, determined to sabotage any agreement, launched a devastating air attack against Lebanon. The attack, which was carried out over 10 minutes, included the bombing of central Beirut. It involved 50 fighter jets and 108 airstrikes that dropped around 160 bombs, killing 350 people and wounding 1,000 others. The lightning and unprovoked massacre known as Black Wednesday is a potent reminder that Israel has no intention of allowing this war to end. With the U.S. not ready to admit defeat and Israel's bloodlust, we're in for a very rough ride. Iran submitted an updated proposal in early May, which Trump said is totally unacceptable. But Iran, with its stranglehold over the Strait of Hormuz, can afford to wait. The longer it maintains its blockade over shipping, roughly 20% of the world's oil and liquefied natural gas flows through the Strait of Hormuz, the more global economic pain it inflicts. There's no good outcome for the U.S. The Trump administration's obstinacy and Israel's determination to resume attacks on Iran ensures that the global economy will barrel towards a global depression. The World Bank projects a 31% increase in the cost of nitrogen fertilizers, which are produced in the Gulf, and transit through the Strait of Hormuz this year, if the war continues. This ensures a huge rise in food costs. Shortages are already shutting down global manufacturing and production. The fragile, interdependent global supply chains are seizing up. This economic ecosystem, as Iran has shown, is easy to destroy. It'll be very hard to piece back together. Iran suffered devastating blows to its civilian infrastructure and economy, including residential areas, schools, health centers, police stations, churches and synagogues, and energy, desalination plants, steel and pharmaceutical facilities, as well as its military assets, including parts of its navy, air force, and missile launch capabilities. It endured decapitation strikes against its senior political and military leaders at the start of the war, which included the assassinations of the supreme leader of the Islamic Revolution, Ayatollah Ali Khamenei, the secretary of Iran's defense council, Ali Shamkhani, and the chief of staff of Iran's armed forces, Abdulrahim Mousavi, among others. None of the U.S. and Israeli objectives, however, have been met. The new Iranian leadership, centered around the Islamic Revolutionary Guard Corps, IRGC, is more defiant and intransigent than the previous leadership. Iran maintains control over the Strait of Hormuz. It charges as much as $2 million for every oil tanker passing through it. These tariffs, which Iran introduced as part of its demand for war reparations, must be paid in Chinese currency, part of an attempt by Iran, China, and Russia to break the hegemony of the U.S. dollar. Iran also retains significant missile and drone stockpiles and enriched uranium, which it has warned it will increase to 90% purity if attacked again. Iran is the clear winner of Operation Epic Fury. Trump is the clear loser. The dilemma is that Trump's penchant for inventing his own reality means he is unlikely to acknowledge his blunder and negotiate a way out of the debacle he created. Trump, without congressional approval, has already squandered at least $29 billion on the war, according to the Pentagon, although analysis by Stephen Semler of Popular Information places the figure closer to $72 billion. The human cost is already high. U.S. and Israeli strikes have killed more than 3,300 Iranian civilians, including at least 221 children. Over 3 million Iranians have been displaced, along with over 1 million Lebanese, from Israel's ongoing bombardment and ethnic cleansing of southern Lebanon. There are, at the same time, over 2 million displaced Palestinians from the genocide in Gaza, and another 1,100 killed and 40,000 displaced Palestinians in the occupied West Bank. Fuel shortages and supply disruptions are crippling countries in Asia, with Thailand facing panic buying and rationing at some petrol stations. Vietnam and South Korea are scrambling to secure alternative crude and fuel supplies. Japan, which relies on the Persian Gulf for roughly 95% of its crude oil imports, has had to dip twice into its strategic reserves since the war started in February. The rise in price of liquefied petroleum means cooking fuel prices have increased by about 7% for domestic use in India, but have skyrocketed by around 76% in the commercial sector. This has resulted in production cuts and job losses in the garment and textile sector in India, as well as in Bangladesh and Cambodia. There are shortages of helium, aluminum, and naphtha, also transited through the Strait of Hormuz. These shortages have seen production declines, including among microchip manufacturers, construction firms, and the plastic packaging sector. Steel mills in India and automakers in Japan have cut production. Tens of thousands of workers across the globe have already lost their jobs. Asian airlines, along with many on the European continent, including those from Germany, Turkey, and Greece, are loading extra fuel at their airports, cutting flights and raising surcharges with the doubling of the price of jet fuel. The United Arab Emirates, one of the world's richest states, with sovereign wealth funds that total more than $2 trillion, has asked the U.S. for a wartime financial lifeline in the wake of missile-damaged gas fields and a halt to shipping in the Strait of Hormuz, according to the Wall Street Journal. Millions of people, especially in Asia and Africa, are at risk of falling into dire poverty because of the war, according to the United Nations Development Program. The U.S., which is a net exporter of oil and natural gas, has been relatively insulated from the global shock, although gasoline prices have risen by around 40% to more than $4.50 a gallon. The average U.S. diesel price has increased by nearly 50%, surpassing $5.60 a gallon. But it's only a matter of time before the breakdown of the global economy ravages the U.S. The Trump administration is pushing us towards a global depression, with all of the social and political instability that comes with a catastrophic financial crisis. Trump is desperate. He spews out expletive-laden threats to Iran on social media, writing, "Open the fucking Strait of Hormuz, you crazy bastards." He also posts artificial intelligence-generated images showing the U.S. military obliterating the Iranian military. He has threatened to bomb Iranians back to the Stone Age where they belong, and lambasts his critics as traitors. When the fake news says that the Iranian enemy is doing well militarily against us, it's virtual treason in that it is such a false and even preposterous statement. He declared on Truth Social, "They are aiding and abetting the enemy." This screed was followed by an image of a map with Venezuela overlaid with a U.S. flag. The caption read, "51st State." Before leaving for China, Trump claimed, "We have Iran very much under control. We're either going to make a deal or they're going to be decimated. One way or the other, we win." The rants are pathetic and unhinged, but they're also ominous. The U.S. is building up troop levels in the region. It has deployed the Tripoli Amphibious Ready Group with the 31st Marine Expeditionary Unit, composed of about 3,500 sailors and Marines, in addition to transport and strike fighter aircraft and assault and tactical assets. It has deployed the Boxer Amphibious Ready Group, along with about 2,500 Marines from the 11th Marine Expeditionary Unit, equipped with F-35B Lightning II stealth fighters, MV-22B Osprey, tilt rotors, and attack helicopters. The U.S. has also sent around 2,000 paratroopers to the Persian Gulf and is reportedly considering augmenting these forces with an additional 10,000 troops. A resumption of the bombing, coupled with even a limited ground assault, would ensure a long and costly war. It would fulfill Israel's objective, which seeks to bomb Iran into a failed state, but will be another mortal blow to the U.S. empire. A ground assault on Karg Island, which lies 16 miles off Iran's coast and serves as the country's main oil storage and export terminal, processing around 90% of the country's oil exports, would send seismic shockwaves through the global economy. And if U.S. troops attempt to seize Iranian territory, Iran will deploy its arsenal of anti-ship cruise missiles, ballistic missiles, underwater drones, and mines, making any occupation deadly. We are in serious trouble. The management of the conflict is far beyond the capabilities of the buffoons within the Trump administration. They prefer global misery and carnage to defeat. By the time they face the inevitable, they will have left mounds of corpses in their wake. The tragedy is not that the empire is dying. The tragedy is that the empire is bringing so many innocents down with it. That was Trump's Iranian Nightmare, written by Chris Hedges, narrated by Eunice Wong. For the Chris Hedges Report, chrishedges.substack.com.

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2: We're standing down on covering our jobs. We have people trying to get in here and do our work, and we're not having that.
1: Hundreds of longshore workers walk off the job at West Coast terminals to join the picket line at the CNH sugar refinery in Crockett, California.
3: We're going to have to put some guardrails, some safeguards in this. Otherwise, we're going to artificially intelligence ourselves right out of a job and out of a society.
1: Corporations are using new technology to eliminate jobs and increase profits. Will the resulting unemployment and inequality spark a mass rebellion by working people?
4: We're going to remain united, of course. We're going to stand in solidarity. We're going to remain disciplined through this whole ordeal. And we're going to remain focused and remain on the strike line until we can get a fair contract out of MP Transportation.
1: Jackson, Mississippi's Transit Union President calls for a fair contract for striking drivers and transit workers.
5: The imperialists would like nothing more for the Cuban Revolution to fall. In order to get the non-capitalist thorn out of their side and to better strangle the Caribbean and Latin America, we say no. No!
1: Comrade Cairo of the Spartacist League speaks at a demonstration in defense of Cuba in front of the statue of Cuban poet and freedom fighter José Martí in New York City's Central Park South. From Pacifica Radio, this is Capitalism, Race, and Democracy, a collective effort by producers from Pacifica stations and affiliates across the U.S. I'm your host, Paulina Vasilyeva.

0: A growing labor dispute could disrupt shipping on the West Coast. On July 21st, Bay Area longshore workers with the ILWU walked off the job to honor picket lines at the CNH sugar refinery in Crockett, California. The refinery is owned by the FanJul family, one of the country's largest sugar producers. The company is fighting a strike by members of ILWU Local 6. It has also brought in replacement workers to unload the sugar ship Tia Herald, which arrived from the Philippines. Filipino community activists have joined the strike in solidarity. They say workers on Philippine island of Negros, where much of the sugar is grown, face brutal labor conditions, violence, and the killing of labor organizers. The workers spoke to Pacifica's Steve Zeltzer.
1: Shut it down! Shut it down! Shut it down! Shut it down!
2: Today, the mechanics over here, this old sappy superintendent over here tried to get our mechanics to get in a bus and cross this picket line. But you know what that means? That's how weak they think we are. They think we divided. They think we sore. They think we flat-footed. They think we don't stand a chance. But what we gonna do? What we gonna do? Hey, do y'all know the chant?
3: Let's go through the gate.
2: When I say you ready to fight, you say damn right. Ready to fight?
4: Damn right!
2: Ready to fight?
4: Damn right!
5: I'm Noelle DiMartini. I'm a member of ILWU Local 10. All the longshoremen, we closed down the ports out in the Bay Area, and we all showed up in solidarity to support our brothers and sisters of ILWU Local 6, our warehouse union workers here at CNH Sugar Crockett. CNH Sugar has, from my understanding, they're busing in scab labor, if you will, to work our jobs. So we work here. So does ILWU Local 6. They also work here.
6: It seems like they're spending millions of dollars to bust the union.
5: Yes, they are. So why not just be fair to your workers who have worked for you for 20 to 30 years?
6: The takeaways that they're talking about, the retirement health care,
5: yes.
6: I mean, it sounds like they want to bust the union. They want to strike. They force a strike.
5: Yes, and they just released something stating otherwise. You know, they think they're trying to make it seem like they're being fair to their workers, but they're not. Anytime you're taking away benefits that were already there and lessening something, you're not being fair to your employees.
6: And it seems like there are other workers on strike. Marathon Oil Company, United Steelworkers, seems to be a union busting drive now against workers in this country. Are you concerned about what's happening?
5: Absolutely, yeah. I think more people need to understand what unions are, what unions do, and what a solid workforce it brings and helps the economy.
7: Slip their way in. We're not having it. This is our work. We got to protect it.
8: The same way, I feel like the scabs are trying to get through the picket line and go to work and continue to do our job.
7: We standing down on covering our jobs. We have people trying to get in here and do our work, and we're not having that. You know, we have to protect our jobs. A lot of people have been doing this for quite some time, and to allow someone to fly in from someplace else when we have union concerns, it's a problem for us. So we have to protect our jobs.
6: You think that they want to bust the union?
7: I wouldn't say that. I don't know what the motive is. I don't know. I think that they just want to eliminate benefits. And I'm sure you have benefits on your job, and you retire. You don't want to imagine them getting taken away.
9: My name is Paolo. I'm the Bayan Northern California Regional Coordinator.
6: And what does CNH have to do with what's going on in the Philippines?
9: Yeah, so CNH is a subsidiary to ASR, which is American Sugar Refining. They're a massive multi-billion dollar monopoly capitalist firm that owns several different companies like CNH, Domino Sugar, and a whole bunch more. And so basically, it's these monopoly capitalist firms that go abroad, they go to places like the Philippines where they can collude and with the big compradors and the big landlords in the Philippines. That's such a huge issue in the Philippines, is this issue of landlessness. You know, as Americans, we may look in the history books and read about feudalism and peasants and landlords, but that's a reality that exists today in the Philippines, where in islands like Negros, there are very few big landlords that own almost the entire island, and there are millions of peasant farmers that toil at the land that they do not own. They are making like $3 to $5 a day, growing only sugar cane. And so that's where the sugar from the Thai Herald is from. It's from this island in the Philippines called Negros Occidental. It's a place with, it's known as the Sugar Bowl of the Philippines, but it is known as the massacre capital of the Philippines.
6: They killed 19 people, apparently?
9: That's right. Just this past April, they killed the armed forces of the Philippines under the direction of Bongbong Marcos Jr., killed, massacred 19 people, organizers, peasants' right activists, journalists, and one of them was actually a Filipino-American from the Bay Area. His name is Lyle Prijoles, and he was there learning from the peasant masses, learning what their conditions are and organizing, you know, learning how they organize. And he was there when the armed forces of the Philippines, specifically the 79th Infantry Battalion, came in and massacred those 19 people.
6: And the ILWU is supporting you, the Defense Committee. Why don't you talk about the connection between the Negro Support Committee and the ILWU?
9: Yeah, that's right. So just last week, the ILWU Local 10 passed a resolution in support of the Defend Negros campaign. The resolution basically condemns the Marcos administration for the massacre of the Negros 19. And ILWU and the National Democratic or the Filipino American community organizing for the rights of Filipinos actually has a really long connection, because it was during Ferdinand Marcos Sr., during martial law, that he actually sent two assassins to kill two ILWU members in Seattle, Washington, for trying to expose the human rights violations for the attacks against labor unions in the Philippines. And so that was from the 80s, and so now we see the continuation of our solidarity, and it's a really beautiful thing.
3: My name's Bob Pohl. One of the workers tried coming out the entrance, and one of our people was in the crosswalk on the sidewalk there, and he came clear up and bumped the guy with the car. Once he did that, five to ten more people came up to him trying to get him to stop, and they asked him to stop, and the driver refused. He plowed through the crowd and took off.
10: Frank Boyd. It's protests against CNH, sugar. They're, we shut down the waterfront, and hopefully we get more support down here, but I think it's a shame what they're doing. And I think the company's spending a lot of money, just
11: millions.
10: Yeah, millions of dollars. I hope they keep spending their money. So, hopefully this will help, that what we're doing today, what we shut down the waterfront, it might get some effect.
12: Trent Willis, ILWU Local 10.
6: Think with the Filipino workers, the sugar workers in the Filipino. Your local has supported the Negros Coalition, the slave labor there for the cane workers. I mean, it seems like this is an international company. They want slave labor everywhere.
12: Yes, they want slave labor everywhere. This is the point I've been making ever since we started this interview. We've been supporting the Filipino workers for many, many years. You can go back throughout our history, go all the way back to the 1930s, and you will see where we've supported the movements in the Philippines pertaining to workers. So this is no surprise. Okay, even if this wasn't something that directly involved us, we would still support the Filipino workers. So what's happening is a bad thing, but on the other side, these idiots might actually be uniting minorities.
6: Waking people up.
12: Yeah, because, you know, speaking from a black man's point of view, I've always felt, and there's a lot of black people that feel the same way I do, that, you know, minorities that come to this country were being taught to, that was one of the prerequisites, to be taught to hate black people. That's the first thing, right? And it causes a negative effect on jobs, even in social situations, you know, where you get these preconceived stereotypes of black people because you've been watching TV, you've been watching all of these negative images they put out about black people, and it divides the workforce. There's a purpose for that. People have to start getting smarter, which it seems like they are getting smarter. It has a lot to do with the attitude of black people now. You know, we're starting to say, like, hey, well,
6: enough is enough.
12: Yeah, you know, like we're not going to keep coming out here and fighting for every, you know, crumb and scratch and dying in the street and all of that. And then when we turn around, we got another minority treating us just as bad as the oppressor. Okay, but we understand where that comes from. That comes from miseducation of minorities.
6: This war in Iran,

0: It's Palestinian genocide. I mean, unlimited. And he wants to bomb Cuba, attack Cuba.
1: Well, it's part of the same game. It's a planetary takeover. Okay, it's an effort to keep controlling the world. So you had three major powers pretty much controlling the world. Maybe four. Okay, you got France, you got England, you got Russia, you got the United States, right? They want to control the whole world. So you see what's happening all over the world. In Africa, you got places like, Burkina Faso? They are putting France out, okay? The African countries are kicking the European countries out now. They're telling the European countries, you're not going to get these resources that originate in our land, okay, for nothing.
0: Africa's a rich country, yet the people are in poverty.
1: Africa is the richest country. What Africa is doing right now is so dangerous for the Western world that they're in a panic. Because if Africa says no more, the whole world has to change. The whole world relies on African resources. Okay? The majority of our resources that we need to survive and live, and the technologies and all that, is coming from Africa. Okay, so you got these Western countries that's over there that's taking control, trying to take control, starting civil wars, killing elected leaders, causing political takeovers and all kind of stuff in efforts to keep people distracted, to keep stealing the resources. Okay, in the Middle East, you got the oil. Okay, is it a coincidence that this big war is going on right where all of the oil resources are? Okay, that's not a coincidence. That's one side trying to take the resources from another side, which is saying, well, this oil and stuff is in our land. Okay, you're not going to just come over here and take it.
0: I think Cheney said the Iraqi oil belonged to the United States.
1: Yeah, I mean, just crazy stuff like the, you know, you got Palestine, right? And you got Israel that's clearly occupying Palestine and forcibly taking land and killing people and all of that.
0: With U.S. money, U.S. guns.
1: And they're calling the Palestinian people terrorists and saying, well, the reason we're doing this because they're attacking us. Yeah, but the reason they're attacking you is because you're still in their... Let's just tell it like it is. You're occupying their land, and now you're trying to do it to Lebanon, and they're calling the Lebanese people terrorists. And you're invading their country. It's unbelievable. Okay, but all of that is all of that rhetoric and all of that nonsense that doesn't make any sense. The reason it's there is because there's an effort to control the world and the world's resources. That's why you have such a tremendous effort to control Africa. Okay, and you have a lot of abuse going on in Africa to the African people because of that effort to control the African resources.
2: Sugar worker, join us! Sugar worker, join us!
3: That was Pacifica's Steve Zeltzer reporting on the walkout of longshore workers at the CNH sugar refinery in Crockett, California. They faced hit-and-run drivers, the police, and the company, which is spending millions to break the union.

0: He believes the resulting unemployment and inequality could spark a mass rebellion by working people.
1: You know, the issue of AI and automation is facing all workers, but particularly logistic workers, transportation workers. So what's going on with AI in the industry, in the longshore industry?
2: Well, you have AI and you have automation, two separate things. Automation is something that gets rid of the actual worker. And when we say automation, you can say automated docks, you can say automated ships, you can say automated cranes. There's fully automated and there's partially automated. Thankfully, in Southern California, we don't have any fully automated terminals yet. We still have people that are driving the cranes, what we call the hammerhead cranes, which are shipped to shore. And we have a lot of people doing work that's in the yard. However, the new companies are now going to a system where once the container is taken off the ship, there's no human intervention when it goes from the ship to the dock, and when it goes from the dock to the rail, or when it goes from the dock to the truck where it is delivered, there's no human intervention.
1: So what would that mean, and what has that meant to longshore workers in Europe and China? And in the United States?
2: Well, in China, they're affected probably more than anywhere in the world as they're automating more and more terminals in China. China has such huge throughput. For instance, in California, Oregon, and Washington, we do about 30 million containers a year. In China, they do 30 million containers in one terminal. One terminal in a year. Yeah. They do upwards of 90 to 100 million containers a year in China, and 90% of it is done by all automated work, meaning there is no human intervention. Once the container enters the facility, it's fully automated when it gets onto the ship, and vice versa. Whereas in Southern California, we only have three automated terminals. Two of them work on a semi-automated basis, and one of them, LBCT, is fully automated. And is the model with automated stacking cranes.
1: And what does it mean for jobs? I mean, you talk about fully automated. Does that mean there are any longshoremen left in China?
2: There are, absolutely. There are some jobs that are very, very hard to automate and you won't ever get rid of. For instance, lashing the containers on the ship, there's no way to automate that. There's no machine that can go up there and do that. And that's hard labor and it's dangerous. But that's something that will probably always be there.
1: So what is the effect of the semi-automated ports in Los Angeles?
2: We've lost jobs considerably. We've lost probably 400 or 500 jobs at the Maersk terminal alone, which is a big terminal, 4 to 5 ships a day, 22 hammerhead cranes. And once the container is taken off of the ship and the stacking cones are taken off of the container, and it's put down on the ground, an automated strad takes it into the yard, and it's either delivered to a truck, automated, or it's put on the rail in an automated system.
1: And the companies are saying that they have to do this to be competitive with China. I mean, these shipping companies would like to get rid of longshoremen. Is that their argument? What are they saying about why they need to implement this?
2: That's a lie. That they're doing it for one reason, and they're doing it because they want to get rid of labor. And they want to get rid of, it's not the cost. They don't want to deal with labor. They don't want to negotiate with labor. And you got to remember, an automated stacking crane and an automated AGV doesn't take a break. It doesn't take a pit. It doesn't take a sick day. It doesn't ask for a vacation day. It has a problem. You take it out of service and you put another one in service.
1: And there was recently an international conference in Portugal around AI. Were you at that? And what are they saying at these conferences?
2: Yes, I was there. I was invited to go there, and it was very interesting. There's a worldwide push now, and it's not so much against automation as it's against AI. And when you talk about artificial intelligence and you talk about at what level are we going to allow artificial intelligence to take over all of the things that we do in our everyday life. And if we allow it to proliferate as it is, at some point, you're going to look around and you're going to say, who's going to pay for all of the things that we need? Who's going to pay for the infrastructure? Who's going to be left standing? At what point do you say enough is enough? And that's, we're at a tipping point. We're coming close to a tipping point right now.
1: Well, there was the strike of after SAG and the Writers Guild. The workers said it was an existential issue to them. I mean, you're saying that not just them, but workers all over.
2: It's not just them. I mean, like they said, you know, writing of television and commercials, music, all of that can be created by AI now. They don't need the writers. They don't need directors. They don't need producers. They don't need content. And at what point, you know, at some point, there's not going to be anybody to sustain our society. Our economic engine will falter because AI and automation, when you pair them together, there's nobody left in society to consume. There won't be anybody to consume.
1: And it seems like it's a system issue. It's not one company. It's not one industry. It's an entire society. Yet, what has labor done to really mobilize? It seems like all workers are being affected by this, but there's no bringing together of all workers around this issue of what's going to be the future.
2: You've got big, giant corporations. And you've got guys like Jeff Bezos, and you've got guys that own Amazon, you've got guys that own these huge multinational corporations, and they're in it for one reason only. They're going to make a lot of money out of it, and it's going to make their life easier. They don't have to negotiate with labor. They don't have to negotiate contracts anymore. It's just an easier way for them to live. I don't know where what the save all and the answer is, but at some point our country is going to rise up and say enough is enough. We're not going to be able to sustain ourselves at the rate we're going, and not just our country, other countries are going to get together and we're going to say we're going to have to put a limit, we're going to have to put some guardrails, some safeguards in this, otherwise we're going to artificially intelligence ourselves right out of a job and out of a society.
1: Shouldn't automation and technology benefit workers? It seems like it's benefiting the billionaires, trillionaires. The whole purpose of developing it is to make them even more richer.
2: Well, that's the thing that we always argue is that we're not against automation. We're against unmanned automation. We're against automating to the point where you take the worker. You got to remember, every piece of equipment that you bring in here that they're paying a lot of money, it's a big capital investment to automate a terminal. Well, those AGVs and all of that equipment, they don't pay taxes. They don't go down to the local pizza place. They don't support any of the local businesses. They don't vote. They don't do any of those things that helps sustain a sustainable community, society, a small town. They don't do any of that. They don't go to the schools. They don't go to PTAs. I mean, it's a downward spiral till you get to the point where who's gonna pay the freight?
1: Sounds like a radical situation.
2: Yeah, it is. Absolutely, it is. Yeah, and it's not. It hasn't come to a head yet in our country, but I see it coming to a head in the next. In the next year or so, where people are going to rise up.
0: That was Greg Mitre, president of the ILWU Southern California Pensioners, talking about the elimination of millions of jobs on the docks and throughout the country. He spoke to Pacifica's Steve Zeltzer.

0: That was Natalie Merchant singing Which Side Are You On? You're listening to Pacifica's Capitalism, Race, and Democracy. I'm your host, Polina Vasiliev. As we go to air, some 60 drivers, operators, and maintenance workers of Amalgamated Transport Union, ATU, Local 1208 in Jackson, Mississippi, entered their third week of a strike against Jackson Transit, J-Train, and its management contractor, MV Transportation, demanding better wages and working conditions. Although some buses driven by scabs continue to run, the local's president, Charles Torrance Jr., says spirits remain high among the ranks. He spoke to Pacifica's Thomas O'Rourke on day 8 of the strike, last Tuesday, July 21st.
1: Charles Torrance Jr. is president and business agent for Amalgamated Transport Union, ATU, Local 1208 in Jackson, Mississippi. President Torrance, thank you very much for speaking with me today.
2: Absolutely. It's a pleasure.
1: Please give our listeners at Pacifica Radio a sense of the importance of the bus drivers of ATU Local 1208 to the Jackson, Mississippi residents and community.
2: Okay. Well, J-Train is essential public service in Jackson, Mississippi, and we provide thousands of residents a way to get to work, school, medical appointments, grocery stores, etc., necessities. Where they may have to go. Drivers at J-Train are not just simply operators. We take pride in our jobs. We're professional, and we serve the public day in and day out, and that's our service to Jackson.
1: Okay, J-Train is what, Jackson Transportation?
2: Yeah, J-Train is actually the generic word for the transit system, so that's the name of it. Well, we have buses, which are the fixed routes, and also we have the paratransit units. Those are smaller buses, less than 26,000 pounds.
1: Okay. I know here in Washington, there's a Metro Access, which is a bus line that, you know, comes for people that have difficulty getting to the metro, and but you know, you have to call them and wait for them to show up. Yeah. So they do that. Okay.
2: Yes, that's what we're about to. They have to apply for that bus service on paratransit and to be qualified to be able to ride the paratransit units.
1: How many people do you transport in a given day or given week?
2: Oh, we transport thousands of people in the course of a day. And we're not a big city, but we transport about, you know, thousands of people a day. And like I say, it's essential public service that people rely on, not just to get to the grocery store, but businesses, work, and schools, anybody and everybody rides J-Train.
1: Okay. And is Jackson, Mississippi contained in, is it one county and therefore one sort of jurisdiction, or is it spread across several counties? And does your transport system include all that?
2: Well, our fixed routes, they're limited to Jackson. They don't go outside of the city limits. And, you know, so paratransit may go somewhat a little bit outside of the limits, but we really don't go outside of the city limits of Jackson. We provide service to the capital city, which is Jackson.
1: Jackson is a city of over 500,000, huh? I'd call it a small, large city. I mean, you know, less than a million, but it's definitely a city. Okay. Tell us, President Torrance, tell us something about your employer, the Dallas-based transport company, MV Transportation. I looked up their website and was looking at some of their stuff. How long have they been the contractor for bus services there in Jackson? And how does their public face differ from the reality of them as your employer?
2: Right. Well, MV Transportation gained a contract for to be the contractor in January 1, 2024. They publicly emphasize safety, customer service, and community partnership. They're a large entity which they have operated in third party as contractors across the country. But contrast that would be experienced during bargaining with where they have not measured up to what they have said they are, which is majoring on safety and customer service and professionalism, we have had differences in those areas and concerns since MB Transportation has taken over. And with that being said, that's why we had a place where we are now, even though they have been a contractor since 24.
1: So you would say they're not living up to their promises?
2: Right. Yep. They operate the transit nationwide everywhere. However, what they promote is not what they're implementing at the Jackson location, J-Train. And that's where we have come into odds. You know, even since they have entered Jackson, Mississippi, there have been various instances where those things seem not to add up to what they publicly announce describing themselves as they promote themselves.
1: And their contract is with whom? The city of Jackson or part of the state Department of Transportation? Who is it with?
2: Their contract is with the city of Jackson. The city of Jackson put in an RFP and they allow bids to be put in by these contracting companies. And MV Transportation was awarded the contract in January 1, 2024.
1: And does that include them bringing in the buses, the vehicles, or were those already in place?
2: Well, the city of Jackson owns all the vehicles. So they was already there when MV came, you know, and took over the contract. So the city owns all the buses and vehicles.
1: And their maintenance is not within the purview of the contract. What exactly then does or do they actually maintain the vehicles?
2: Well, the particulars of what they may provide in the contract are different things. But we have already within the bargaining unit maintenance employees that take care of the buses. And they're trained and they get certified to take care of the buses and also the paratransit unit. So we have a maintenance facility already there.
1: It's becoming clear to me that MV Transport has a contract to sort of manage the system that was already maybe even already in place. I mean, they own, since Jackson owns the vehicles, all they did was bring in what? Their ability to schedule and you know, I mean, obviously people were being transported around Jackson long before MV Transportation arrived, correct?
2: That's correct. Yeah, we have pretty much everything in place. Their job or responsibility is just to manage the day-to-day operations.
1: Well, would you, President Torrance, describe the ongoing strike now in, is it day 8? Against MV Transport by your local ATU 1208. What are the contractual issues involved? And tell us of any significant events leading up to the call for a strike and in the history of the local there in Jackson.
2: Okay. Well, of course, we're in a contract negotiation with MV. It started months ago before that contract actually ended. Our contract ended December 31st of 25.
1: Okay.
2: But we started negotiating a little bit before that. And we're trying to get a contract with competitive wages, of course. And we're trying to get job security, also better working conditions, and also some respect and dignity out of this contract. We have come against this company where they have proposed to take some of the securities away from us, like seniority. Based on our selections of our bids, we do quarterly. MV wants to just tear that out of the contract and start their own bid process where they can tell us, hey, we want you to be assigned to this particular assignment and want you to call in by 5:38, between 5:30 and 8 o'clock before your assignment actually begins daily. And that's against what we already have in place. So we're not in agreement with that. But MV wants to do a lot of changes in our contract, but we're not in line with those changes. So with that being said, we're at a stalemate. And so we're not having a contract as a result of the conflict, the disputes in this bargaining unit right now.
1: So that's what you're inferring when you say working conditions, things like scheduling right. and calling in the day of to find out what, if you're actually supposed to, going to go to work? Yeah. Is that their idea, that you're like on call at all times?
2: Right, you're on call, actually. They want to eliminate two fixed route that they say that is not really being useful. And they also want to eliminate a Saturday. A lot of people depend on Saturday to get where they need to go. If they take that Saturday away and just have a 5-day working day, a lot of people in Jackson will suffer because they depend greatly on the buses to run on Saturday where they have to go different places. So we're against all those proposals that they have put out there for some reason. Mostly they have presented the proposals to the city of Jackson in a way that it would cost, where it would cut costs. And we don't see it that way. They have not given us any data on that to provide us with a concrete answer on why they would like to do those things. But hey, nevertheless, they're still pursuing it in our bargaining arena, you know, they're trying to add it to the contract.
1: Yeah. I mean, when you say they want to eliminate Saturday, it makes me think, well, that would also eliminate some revenue, would it not? Even if you're running buses, you're still collecting fares, correct?
2: Right, absolutely. So that would be less fares taken if you eliminate Saturday. And also, if you take away those two fixed routes, those federal dollars would not be given to the city anymore because the federal dollars support the transit system. All right. If you take away those fixed routes, that's less money coming in.
1: How has your local received any support from other unions in the state or city region? And how significant has it been? What have you asked of other locals besides respecting your picket lines? And or the locals membership is under 100. Is that right?
2: Yes, that's correct. We're small local in Jackson. However, we have a great backing, AFL-CIO. They're supporting us, the local AFL-CIO here in Jackson. They have been consistent with their support. Matter of fact, the president of the AFL-CIO has been on our strike line every day since we started striking. And he supplied us with things that we need and support, of course, on the strike line. And even been on the strike line with us every day. This is day 8, as you said earlier. Also, the CWA, the local CWA, has given us their support, and they've been out on the strike line and also provided things. CLC has been also one that has been supporting us. Teamsters with UPS, Teamsters president with UPS locally have said, hey, UPS truck would not cross our strike line, and they have proven good to what they've said. So they respect our strike line and what we're doing, and they stand in solidarity. Also, Black Caucus and NAACP, that Miss Valerie, that you've been in contact with, has supported us tremendously, been on the strike line with us. So we've had some great support during this time of strike, and those have stepped up with us.
1: So what is your strategy for winning the strike and getting a contract that helps your members and possibly mm-hmm. even other workers by raising sort of the level of the water by, having a good contract? Other workers in the region could stand to benefit from that as well as seeing an example of an effective fight back that gets better pay, working conditions, and respect. What's your strategy for getting this?
2: Well, it's a simple strategy. We're going to remain united, of course. We're going to stand in solidarity. We're going to remain disciplined through this whole ordeal, and we're going to remain focused. And, of course, we're going to remain faithful to getting a fair contract for all the workers at J-Train. And that's pretty much it, and we want public support. So, we've been getting all those things, and we've been exemplifying what I just said, the professionalism and a peaceful protest and standing in solidarity every day since we've been on this strike. And that's what we're going to continue to do and remain on the strike line until we can get a fair contract out of MP Transportation.
1: Well, good. And I certainly call for victory for the strike. Let me ask you, you're in Jackson, Mississippi, what's considered the deep south of the United States, and historically was always, non-unionized, even anti-union. There's a lot of, now, but historically the south was non-unionized for quite a bit of time. What other transport unions are in the state of Mississippi? What other sort of logistics or industrial unions exist there?
2: Yeah, well, before I became union president and a part of ATU Local 1208, you have sheet metal unions. I stayed in that. I was apprenticed for 5 years and became a sheet metal journeyman maybe 20 years ago. And you have brick masons, you have carpenters union, you have pipe fitters. There are many unions throughout the city and city of Jackson, as well as the state of Mississippi, that exist in this state.
1: Well, I know that, for example, Pascagoula is a shipyard, correct? And still, I could see sheet metal and joint fitters and things like that.
2: Yeah.
1: You worked as a sheet metal worker in Jackson or other part of the state?
2: I was right here in Jackson.
1: Yeah.
2: I worked for a company called Independent Roofers, and I worked for them 5 years. And we helped, matter of fact, when I was in sheet metal as a fifth year apprentice, I helped build the local Nissan car plant that's in Madison, Canton, Mississippi at the present time. I helped build that. Yes, yes.
1: There's a Nissan factory, you say?
2: It's a Nissan, Nissan plant.
1: And where is it?
2: It's in Canton, Mississippi.
1: Canton, Mississippi. How many employees, as far as you know, and what do they produce there?
2: They produce cars, and Nissan trucks, all kind of Nissan vehicles. Yeah, they have hundreds of workers there, all across that plant.
1: And are they unionized?
2: They're not unionized.
1: Yeah.
2: They've been, those have come in trying to organize them and get them unionized. There's been a couple of attempts so far. I think they will be one day.
1: The organizing drives in Chattanooga around Volkswagen. And it took several elections before they actually ended up winning. I don't even know, do they have a contract as far as you know? They probably do. They were,
2: Yeah, they probably do.
1: It was VW, and there's plenty of other contracts from other factories that VW owns that they could probably use as a model. The question is getting the management to, agree to meet your demands. Yes.
2: That's right. Absolutely. Yep.
1: President Torrance, is there anything else you'd like to add or say to Pacifica Radio listeners?
2: Well, we need your prayers and we need your support, even though we're not in the same location. We believe in prayer and we believe in support any kind of way. Hey, we have a strike fund that they can look at on Facebook. ATU has a strike fund on that page that they can contribute monetarily to help us stand on the strike line, Local 1208, and that's always welcome. But I definitely appreciate the opportunity to speak to the people, and thank you for having me on today. And look forward to this fight. That's what it is about right now.
1: Thank you, President Torrance.
0: That was ATU Local 1208 President Charles Torrance Jr. discussing his local strike against J-Train, Jackson, Mississippi's transit authority, and its contractor, MV Transportation. The strike continues into week 3, and negotiations are scheduled to resume on July 31st, with an appointed mediator joining the talks.

0: That was Dropkick Murphy's Workers' Song. Next, Comrade Cairo of the Spartacist League spoke at a demonstration in defense of Cuba and its revolution on Friday, 17th of July, in front of the statue of Cuban poet and freedom fighter José Martí in New York's Central Park South.
1: We are here today to fight back against the imperialist strangulation of Cuba and their bloodthirsty mission to overturn the gains of the Cuban Revolution. From the starvation of Cuba, to the kidnapping of Maduro, to the war in Iran, to the U.S. is hell-bent and holding on to its global dominance by any means necessary, crushing the oppressed masses in its wake. Cuba is being decimated by the U.S. imperialists who have never forgiven the Cuban masses for having a revolution right off their shores. They have been punishing the Cuban people for their revolution by installing a blockade, starving the masses, and depriving them of crucial resources like oil. The imperialists would like nothing more for the Cuban revolution to fall. In order to get the non-capitalist thorn out of their side and to better strangle the Caribbean and Latin America, we say no. No! And this makes it even more of a betrayal that the Cuban Communist Party is enacting sweeping reforms, which are simply diktats from the imperialists that threaten the very existence of the worker state. We must fight back against the imperialists and the course of the PCC. Because the way to defend Cuba is not to fall in line with the orders from Washington, but to mobilize the workers and the oppressed of the world to fight back. Here in the belly of the beast, we have a special duty to defend the revolution that happened 90 miles off our coast.
2: That's right. Yeah.
1: If the imperialists get away with crushing Cuba, it just gives them a freer hand to crush the rest of the world and the workers and the oppressed here. ICE is already gunning down immigrants. Haitians are being thrown out of this country and being sent back to a place where the U.S. is destroyed and is punishing for the revolution just like Cuba. The working class and the black and brown masses here are being crushed. And if you say anything about it, then you're labeled a terrorist like the Prairie Land defendants. We must fight back. In order to defend ourselves from the imperialist onslaught, we must defend Cuba from the imperialist boot. And we must rely only on the power of the working class and oppressed to do this. The Democrats always try to sound better than the Republicans, but don't be fooled by this talk of normalizing relations or whatever with Cuba. It just means one thing, counter-revolution. The Democrats, like the Republicans, have been trying to destroy the revolution since its inception. Remember the Bay of Pigs. We cannot rely on these snakes to defend Cuba, to stop ICE, to fight against police brutality, or to stop Trump, or to do anything at all for the workers and the oppressed. They serve the imperialists and are making our lives a living hell. What we need is workers' action to defend Cuba and all the workers and oppressed across the world. This means fighting against the pro-capitalist leadership who keep workers divided and hold down their struggles. All these struggles are linked by the need to fight back against U.S. imperialism, the most reactionary and deadly force on the planet. Yesterday was Assata Shakur's birthday. The U.S. rulers hounded her until she fled and took refuge to Cuba. Cuba has been a safe haven for black freedom fighters, and they have supported black liberation struggles across the globe. Letting the Cuban revolution go down without a fight only tightens the noose around our necks. The best way to honor Assata is to fight to defend the Cuban revolution from the same racist imperialists that have slaughtered the Panthers, slaughtered the Black Liberation Army, and slaughtered countless other black freedom fighters. We say to all anti-imperialist fighters, workers, and the oppressed, defend Cuba against Yankee imperialism. Break the blockade. Down with U.S. imperialism. No to capitalist restoration. Long live the Cuban Revolution!
3: Long live the Cuban Revolution!
0: That was Speaker Comrade Cairo of the Spartacist League calling for the defense of the Cuban Revolution and the Cuban masses in New York City on Friday, July 17th. And that concludes today's edition of Capitalism, Race, and Democracy. We thank all of Pacifica's sister stations and affiliates that contribute to the production of this show. Today's program was produced by the Capitalism, Race, and Democracy Collective with contributions from Steve Zeltzer, Thomas O'Rourke, and myself, Polina Vasiliev. You can find this and all previous episodes at our website, capitalismraceanddemocracy.org. We have updated the website, so make sure you're subscribed. 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I've been your host, Polina Vasiliev. Thanks for listening.

0: Public service announcement. Fairbanks North Star Borough comprehensive draft plan comments are being accepted again this week. Comments open July 15th to August 15th. You can read the latest outline of the proposed Fairbanks North Star Borough comprehensive plan at fnsb.gov/compplan. All run together. Why is looking at and commenting on the proposal important? Let me put it this way. The comprehensive plan is our local borough's constitution with 20-year updates built in. Local plans and ordinances, laws, have to abide by this plan. So, of course, stakeholders with financial interest weigh in early and often to shape the plan. But regular people have been helping shape the plan, too, through prior open houses, identifying and prioritizing community values as reflected in the proposed vision statement and guiding principles. The next section expands a little bit on how to implement the categories community health, safety and wellness, land use, housing and small area planning, economic development, natural resources and environment, and transportation and infrastructure. This is where public input really needs to discern whether values you hold dear are protected or set up to be trampled on. 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Your input really might make a difference in how our area evolves. Again, you can read the latest outline of the proposed Fairbanks North Star Borough Comprehensive Plan at fnsb.gov/compplan. You can submit comments online. Be part of the process. 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
2: I'm Rick Smith, and this is Labor History in Two. On this day in labor history, the year was 1918. That was the day miners president Ginger Goodwin was shot dead in British Columbia. His murder sparked Canada's first general strike in Vancouver the following week. Goodwin had arrived in British Columbia 8 years earlier and found work in the Cumberland Mines on Vancouver Island. He considered working conditions in the mines absolutely appalling and began advocating for safety and organizing miners. He was soon blacklisted after participating in a 2-year coal miner strike for recognition on the island. He moved to Trail, British Columbia, where he emerged as a Socialist Party candidate in the 1916 election. He was also elected president of the International Union of Mine, Mill and Smelter Workers District 6, the vice president of British Columbia's Federation of Labor, and the head of the local Trades and Labor Council. He openly expressed his opposition to Canada's entry into the war, stating that workers were now employed in killing each other. He was found unfit for military duty after a medical exam. That was until he led a strike for the 8-hour day at Consolidated Mining and Smelting. It was the world's largest lead and zinc smelter and a key munitions producer during the war. His status was quickly changed to make him eligible for conscription. He fled to the Cumberland Hills, where he hid out for months to avoid the draft. And on this day, Goodwin was shot dead by a Dominion Police special constable. He was brought back to Cumberland, where thousands turned out for his funeral in a mile-long procession. The Vancouver labor movement was outraged by Goodwin's murder and called a one-day general strike on August 2nd to protest his killing.
3: Labor History in Two brought to you by the Illinois Labor History Society and The Rick Smith Show. For more information, go to laborhistoryin2.com, like us on Facebook, and follow us on the Twitters at Labor History in Two.
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0: From New York, this is Democracy Now!
1: I saw clouds of smoke rising into the sky. That's when I realized something was happening. I think we all panicked. Then we received the message telling us to get ready. Take whatever valuables we could, whatever was most important. I took my cat and we left.
0: Massive wildfires have forced more than 360,000 people in France and Spain to evacuate, with France conducting its largest peacetime evacuation since World War II. We'll go to Spain and we'll speak with journalist John Valiant about climate change. He's author of Fire Weather, On the Front Lines of a Burning World. Then the House passes a resolution calling on President Trump to withdraw from Iran. We'll speak to Democratic Congressmember Jim McGovern of Massachusetts.
2: This thing is just so transparently built on lies. Republicans went from imminent threat to regime change to nukes back to imminent threat in the last 24 hours. I'll tell you what this is, Mr. Speaker. This is Iraq 2.0.
0: We'll speak with the congressman about foreign policy from Iran to Cuba, hunger in the United States, and more. And finally, as Israeli settlers torch two mosques amidst a deadly surge in violence in the West Bank, we'll...

0: west of Madrid. He will join us from the province of Toledo in the Castile-La Mancha region. And joining us from Vancouver is John Valiant, award-winning journalist, author of several books, including most recently Fire Weather, on the front lines of a burning world, a finalist for the Pulitzer Prize and the National Book Award. We welcome you both to Democracy Now! Let's begin with Professor Ángel Luis Lara. Can you describe the scene on the ground? I mean, in France, I think this is the biggest evacuation since World War II, the fires spreading to Spain, what it meant to be uprooted from your home, the devastation of communities as they burned to the ground. Professor Ángel Luis Lara.
1: Hello, Amy, and thank you for having me. My family and I were evacuated 3 days ago from Chapinería, which is a small town in the west area of the region of Madrid, 30 miles out from the city. And the fire was just getting way too close to our village, and the air quality was starting to get really dangerous for our health. So the local authorities decided to evacuate all the people there. However, we consider ourselves incredibly lucky, right? Because even though the flames made it right into our street and the house right across from ours was burned to the ground, our place took just some minor damage. So we're lucky. Just to give you an idea of how severe the situation is, you got to consider that around 30,000 of us have been directly evacuated across the region of Madrid, and 20,000 more have been placed under lockdown orders because of these out-of-control fires. If you include, you know, neighboring regions impacted by the same series of places like Avila, the region of Avila, for example, the number of evacuations exceeds 60,000 people, with overall affected residents reaching over 95,000 people. And some of these people have lost absolutely everything, their homes, their animals. So many families are sleeping in sports centers or emergency tents right now. And for the folks who make a living off the land, you know, especially for them, losing their crops and livestock is just devastating. So I would say that as crazy as these past few days have been for my family, I consider ourselves very lucky because we are safe.
0: Professor, can you talk about the firefighter strike in Madrid? They had been warning for years about being under-resourced, had been going without a contract for years, and they are in, as are many of the autonomous regions, this one, Madrid, a conservative-controlled area where the head of the region talks about climate change as being propaganda.
1: Yeah. I'm afraid that it is just not enough to blame the weather for the situation regarding the wildfires we are dealing with in Spain and and also, I would say, in southern Europe now. I think we have to dig deeper because we are dealing with a deeply political issue driven by what I consider a three main factors. The first, obviously, is the undeniable reality of climate change, right? The extreme temperatures and severe drought conditions have created a new category of sixth generation wildfires. And these are not normal fires. They are so intense that they create their own weather systems, right? And making them virtually impossible to extinguish until the weather ceases. But there is a second factor related to the this strike you told before, which is decades of neoliberal policies that have diminished public services in the region of Madrid, especially, and in all the regions all around Spain. Spain is a decentralized country made of 17 autonomous regions with significant self-governing powers. And 11 of those regions are run by conservative and far-right parties pushing aggressively to dismantle public services. So in fact, as you said before, right when these wildfires broke out, some of Madrid's wildland firefighters had been on strike for 40 days straight, protesting precarious working conditions and a severe lack of resources. So as I said before, and this situation with the firefighters in the region of Madrid shows up, you know, this is not just about weather. This has to do with a political issue, which is going on in regions like Madrid, right? Based on these neoliberal policies that are diminishing dramatically public services.
0: I want to bring John Valiant into the conversation, award-winning journalist and author of several books, most recently, Fire Weather, On the Front Lines of a Burning World. Here in New York, we experience the smoke from the Canadian fire, wildfires, and of course, all over the United States, they did. To say the least, this is an intensification in Spain and fire. Can you talk about what's causing this fire weather? What does it mean to be, as we're hearing a description, on the front lines of a burning world, and what can be done about it, John?
2: Yeah, thanks, Amy. When that subtitle was conceived, it sounded like hyperbole, the front lines of a burning world. But we're really seeing that right now. Oregon and Washington State are also burning ferociously right now, in addition to British Columbia and Ontario and Southern Europe and North Africa, massive fires everywhere. And we're seeing this accumulation of decades of intensifying heat, which promotes drought. And so these conditions have been slowly building and worsening for decades, basically vindicating, unfortunately, the warnings of climate scientists and firefighters who have been fearing these kind of collaborative events where, as we've heard, large fires are merging together, creating mega fires that are then create conditions that are impossible for humans to respond to meaningfully. So what we're seeing in Spain and France now are flames exceeding 100 meters. So these are 30-story tall flames. You can't respond to these in a meaningful way with water. French pilots are describing water bomber drops of thousands and thousands of gallons that are evaporating in the heat before they even touch the flames. So what we've created a kind of chimera of fire that is impossible to respond to in a meaningful way. And really now the weather and the wind are determining our collective fate in these situations.
0: One firefighter, speaking to Agence France-Presse, AFP, reported seeing a pyrocumulonimbus, a fire-generated thunderstorm. Now, this is common in Australia and Canada, but can you talk about the significance of this being seen in France? I mean, it seems like maybe you knew this word. I sure didn't. There are new words now.
2: And I had to learn it to write fire weather. Pyrocumulonimbus clouds are fire-generated thunderstorms. They can puncture the stratosphere. These fire systems that turn, they rotate the same way hurricanes do. They can be 45,000 feet tall. They generate their own lightning. They produce black hail. And these lightning strikes can strike 30 or 40 miles away from the center of the fire, starting new fires. So it becomes essentially a self-perpetuation machine of fire that is literally unstoppable. And in Redding, California in 2018, one of these systems generated an actual EF3 tornado, 165-mile-an-hour winds that tore houses from their foundations and lifted F-150 pickup trucks and threw them through the air, killing and burning and crushing their occupants. It's extraordinary kind of end times class energy that is being released by these systems now.
0: Can you respond to President Trump accusing Canada of poisoning the air in the United States, even threatening to impose new tariffs on Canada over the recent levels of hazardous air? Yet, you know, one of his mantras as he ran for president again and continues is burn, baby, burn is drill, baby, drill, I should say.
2: Yeah, and drill, baby, drill corresponds to burn, baby, burn. And the more fuel we burn as human beings, the more fuel wildfires will burn across our landscapes. Trump is a cynical, self-serving guy with no concept of how natural systems work or even how smoke behaves. And right now, the bulk of the smoke sweeping across the northern American states right now is coming from Washington and Oregon. Smoke and pollution and climate change know no boundaries. If anyone is really at fault here, it would be the major emitters of CO2 and methane, and that would be, in North America, the United States. So I think if we want to reduce our temperature, if we want to reduce our fire risk, the first thing we have to do is reduce our emissions. And that is something that the U.S. has steadfastly refused to do, its current administration in any case. And unfortunately, Canada is following suit, actively expanding its fossil fuel operations, proposing new pipelines to the West Coast and into the United States. So thereby digging us deeper and deeper into this CO2 debt and methane debt that is causing these fires.
0: Finally, Professor Angel Luis Lara, you yourself again have been evacuated. Can you talk about the Prime Minister, Pedro Sanchez, renewing calls for a climate pact for all the political parties of Spain?
1: I mean, the current government, the central government of Spain, has been calling the rest of the political parties for a national agreement regarding, the climate change and the situation we are dealing with related to climate. But there is this permanent refusal of the conservative and the far right parties to participate in a general and common agreement. So Spain now is dealing with real, I would say, deep, tension between the conservative and the far right parties and the government, and the situation is very complicated.
0: I want to thank you both for being with us. Of course, we'll continue to cover the fire weather. Angel Luis Lara, sociologist and associate professor of Ibero-American Cultural Studies at SUNY Old Westbury, just evacuated from his home near Madrid. And John Valiant, award-winning journalist and author, his latest book, Fire Weather, on the Front Lines of a Burning World. Coming up, Massachusetts Democratic Congressmember Jim McGovern of Massachusetts on Iran to Cuba. Stay with us.

0: Memories of the Alhambra by Harry Ferry. This is Democracy Now!, democracynow.org, the War and Peace Report. I'm Amy Goodman. The U.S. has paused bombing Iran for a third straight night after senior Trump officials reportedly warned the president about dwindling munition stockpiles. In response, Iran said it would pause retaliatory strikes against U.S. bases across the Middle East. Last week, the entire Democratic House caucus and four Republicans voted to pass a resolution calling on Trump to withdraw U.S. forces from hostilities against Iran. We're joined now by one of those Democrats, Congressman Jim McGovern of Massachusetts. He's been a vocal critic of Trump's foreign policy, from the war in Iran to the administration's targeting of Cuba. He served in Congress since 1997, is the ranking member of the House Rules Committee. You have described, Congressmember, and welcome to Democracy Now!, Iran as Iraq 2.0. Right. Explain.
1: Well, it's just like Iraq. We're getting involved in a quagmire here, an endless war, a war based on arrogance and bad intelligence. And the bottom line is this war in Iran is not only risky, it's illegal. And it's costly, tens of billions of dollars going into this war in which there is no way for us to succeed or accomplish any of the goals that Donald Trump said he wanted to accomplish. But I'm really particularly frustrated because the House of Representatives and Congress in general has ceded its power and its authority to the executive branch. We should be voting on whether to authorize a war in Iran. I don't think a majority in the House or Senate would vote to do that, but we should be voting on these things. We shouldn't just give that power to the president. And the Speaker of the House, is to blame here. Look, we just reported that Trump has kind of put a pause on bombing. Let's hope that remains. But with him, you never know. I mean, in a week or two, I mean, he could launch an intensified attack. And if that is the case, the Speaker of the House ought to call Congress back into a special session, because we're in recess now, and we ought to debate it. There ought to be oversight, and we ought to vote on it. The Speaker should stand up to the president and stand for the powers of the legislative branch and stop being a coward.
0: Mm. So what would it mean if a war powers resolution was passed by the House and the Senate? What exactly would that force President Trump to do?
1: Well, if we were in sync, it would ultimately end funding for the war. I mean, that is how you end wars. We have to stop the funding, because this president will do whatever the hell he wants to do, and he doesn't care about the law. So, right now these votes are largely symbolic, but I think it shows, where the majority of Congress stands on this stuff. Congress stands with the American people. Only 28% of the American people think this war is worth it. Everybody else is against it. I mean, and people are horrified by the fact that the United States of America, we're dropping bombs on elementary schools in Iran when they'd rather have that money spent on building elementary schools here in the United States. I mean, we're committing human rights crimes in the conduct of this war as well.
0: So talk about last week, we saw Hegseth go before the Senate and talk about why the Pentagon needs tens of billions of dollars more in dealing with Iran, and how could the Democrats desert the soldiers. Very interesting, by the way, about the count on soldiers dead because of outcry. I mean, the last four soldiers, they were taken off the list of the dead because they died after President Trump declared ceasefire. They've been added back, as well as apparently something like 140, soldiers who've been hurt, have adding to something like well over 600 injured and 18 killed. That's U.S. Iran, we don't know the numbers.
1: Yeah, the lack of candor is concerning in and of itself. But the fact that the Secretary of Defense goes before the Senate and says, give me tens of billions of dollars more for this war, when they still have tens of billions of dollars in unspent money, tells you that they're thinking of a war that's going to go on for quite some time. Look, I mean, our defense bill budget now is going to be like $1.6 trillion when all is put together. I mean, that's like unbelievable. I mean, I think Dr. Strangelove would be impressed with that number. I'm a big critic of this administration, But even by their standards, listening to the Secretary of Defense speak before the Senate, I mean, he sounded like a lunatic. It sounded like there needed to be an intervention. He didn't answer the questions. The questions that most people had is, you know, what is the strategy? What is the clearly defined mission? What is the goal? How do we get out of this? You know, when does this end? He had no idea. And he tried to make it a referendum on whether you support the troops or not. Supporting the troops means not putting them in harm's way to begin with. I mean, it's irresponsible for us to be deploying troops in a situation like this when the president and the secretary of defense don't have a plan at all.
0: So the question is, where do U.S. taxpayers, where their money goes? You are co-chair of the Hunger Caucus in the House of Representatives. If you can talk about the level of hunger in the United States with the Trump administration cutting food assistance, driving up child hunger.
1: Well, hunger is getting worse in this country. Over 50 million Americans are hungry or food insecure in the United States of America, the richest country in the history of the world. It's unconscionable, and as a member of Congress, I'm ashamed of that fact. Trump and the Republicans passed this big, ugly bill a year ago that went on to put new restrictions in place for SNAP recipients, more work requirements, and is a $200 billion cut to the program that's going to hit at the end of next year. Already, because of the paperwork and the work requirements, millions and millions of more people are without the benefit. Millions of children in this country have lost their food benefit. And it just seems to me that there's something fundamentally wrong when we have money for bombs, we don't have money to make sure people in this country get fed. And every dollar we invest in food and nutrition actually, saves us money in a whole bunch of other areas. Kids learn better if they're not hungry when they go to school. People are less likely to get chronic diseases if they have access to good nutrition and food. But to cut this benefit, by the way, the worst of it's going to hit next year. That in this country that we're tolerating that level of hunger is astounding to me.
0: I also want to ask you about the divide in the Democratic Party. Former Congress member Rahm Emanuel has served as President Obama's chief of staff, was mayor of Chicago, published an op-ed in the Wall Street Journal last week, headlined, "The Bernie Bros Could Spoil Democrats' Midterms." He criticizes the role of DSA, Democratic Socialists of America. He wrote, "The DSA and others are saddling the Democratic Party with nominees whose wildly unpopular positions will protect Republicans from having to pay the price of Donald Trump's corruption and economic incompetence." Bernie Sanders responded on Face the Nation.
2: You have an establishment like Rahm Emanuel, who are dependent on billionaire campaign contributors and want to maintain the status quo. Then you have a progressive movement, which, by the way, what is getting these guys nervous is we are winning all over this country. It's not only Mamdani in New York City, it's in New Jersey, it's in Ohio, it's in Colorado. People are sick and tired of the Rahm Emanuels and the Democratic establishment and the Republican establishment. The American people are tired of a rigged economy, a corrupt campaign, finance system. They want real change. They don't want Rahm Emanuel and the establishment maintaining the status quo.
0: Can you respond, Congressmember McGovern?
1: Yeah, I mean, I don't think we should be arguing amongst ourselves about the decisions that voters are making. I mean, we need to respect the voters. Part of the reason why, you see some of these candidates getting elected who the establishment doesn't really like very much is because people are frustrated that we're not fighting hard enough, that we're not standing up for bold solutions. People don't want to manage hunger. They want to end it. You know, people don't want to, get another tax credit on health care. They want us to make sure they can afford their health care and that it is available for everybody. People don't want us to manage wars around the world. They want us to bring them to an end. So, I mean, I think we do our party great harm when we start to have this kind of infighting. I mean, I trust the people. And for me, I tell people all the time that whoever wins the Democratic nomination, in a particular race in my state, I'm going to support them.
0: So you have been in Congress for almost 30 years. You have championed democracy in Latin America. You were, as what, staffer for Congressman Moakley investigating the six Jesuit priests
1: who were murdered in El Salvador in 1989.
0: And found...
1: We found that they were murdered by the Salvadoran armed forces who were trained and armed by the United States government.
0: So you've been a major critic of U.S. policy in Latin America. I want to get your response to, well, you shared your response on the floor of the House last week about a new Red Scare. Right. The State Department accusing the Cuban government of waging a sustained campaign of subversion against the United States, claiming Cuba is backing a number of groups, including National Lawyers Guild, Code Pink, Pastors for Peace, National Network on Cuba, and they've subpoenaed a number of organizations, including the People's Forum down the road from here, Breakthrough News, and others. And I'm wondering your response to what is going on here.
1: I mean, I feel like the ghost of Joe McCarthy is appearing in Washington, D.C. right now. I mean, what this administration is doing by targeting its critics and members of the free press is what you would see in an authoritarian country. I mean, it is a drift toward fascism, if you will. And quite frankly, our policy toward Cuba is a disaster. It's an embarrassment. We should lift the embargo. We should have normal relations with the Cuban people. We should let the Cuban people decide their future. It shouldn't be decided by Marco Rubio or people in Washington. And right now, our intensified sanctions and embargo is resulting in starvation on the Cuban island, people not being able to get health care, people without electricity. I mean, it is a human rights crime, and it needs to stop. So I reject what the administration is doing, and I think our policy toward Cuba is a disaster.
0: I also want to ask you about the case of Beto Corral, a Colombian asylum seeker who was living in Arizona, detained at his home by U.S. immigration agents in June after he filed criminal charges against the Colombian far-right presidential candidate, Abelardo de la Espriella, who became president. He was deported to Colombia on July 16th. Shortly after he was detained, you wrote online, "I'm very troubled by allegations of coordination between American officials and Colombian political actors in this arrest. That would amount to our government aiding and abetting transnational repression." Explain.
1: I mean, there are foreign governments that, that target citizens from their country who come to the United States who are critics of their government. China does it. Iran did it. Pakistan, India does it. And so do a lot of countries in Central America. And the fact that we are sending this guy back to Colombia, Beto back to Colombia, where there's a new president, a right-wing president, who may end up jailing him, or, you know, God knows what else, is again, us being part of transnational repression. We are guilty of the things that we're criticizing other countries of doing. Look, I co-chair the Human Rights Commission in Congress. I think if the United States stands for anything, we need to stand out loud and foursquare for human rights. That means not sending people back to dangerous situations, whether it's in Colombia or Haiti or China or anywhere else.
0: Finally, the Israeli Prime Minister Benjamin Netanyahu is coming to Washington. He hasn't met with Trump personally in Washington, D.C. since the U.S. and Israel started bombing Iran at the end of February, that first day, the U.S. bombing that girls' school, the primary school in Manab. Here in New York, where you are visiting, the mayor investigated whether he could arrest Netanyahu because of the arrest warrant of the International Criminal Court. He concluded he couldn't, but raise that issue. And you have the majority of the voting Democratic caucus for the first time voting to end military aid, except the Iron Dome, to Israel, over $3 billion. Can you talk about what President Trump, who has been an ally of Netanyahu, what you want to see happen?
1: Well, what I want to see happen, what will happen, are probably two different things. But President Trump, if he were truly representing the ideals of this country, would tell Benjamin Netanyahu to stop the war crimes. He is guilty of war crimes. I met with the Augusta Victoria Hospital staff online a week ago, and young children in Gaza who have cancer are not able to get the treatment they need, you know, less than an hour away because Netanyahu's government is blocking that. But there's no question in my mind that Netanyahu is guilty of war crimes. He should be held accountable. And we should not be sending one more penny to him to be able to conduct those crimes. I mean, it is that simple. If we care about human rights, we have to be consistent.
0: Jim McGovern, Democratic Congress member from Massachusetts for almost 30 years. Coming up, as Israeli settlers torch two mosques amidst a deadly surge in violence on the West Bank, and there are over 70 arrests on the West Bank alone this weekend, we'll speak to the Palestinian journalist Mariam Barghouti. She recently testified before the UN Security Council back in 20 seconds.

0: Hama, Greed, by the Palestinian oud player and musician Huda Asford, performing in our Democracy Now! Studio. This is Democracy Now!, democracynow.org. I'm Amy Goodman. We end today's show in the occupied West Bank, where Israeli settlers torched two mosques over the weekend in the latest wave of violent attacks on several Palestinian towns and villages.
1: This is a religious crime. It is a moral crime at all. They are thieves, and you can call them with all the bad descriptions because there is no human on the planet that torches a religious place.
0: This comes as Israeli military forces Saturday detained over 70 Palestinians in raids across the occupied West Bank. The arrests and attack on the mosque followed the killing of at least four Palestinians in the town of Tal Friday when Israeli settlers and soldiers opened fire on residents attempting to protect their homes. Two Israeli soldiers were also killed. Francesca Albanese, the UN Special Rapporteur on the occupied Palestinian territories, has condemned the intensifying Israeli settler attacks as, quote, pogroms against defenseless civilians, unquote. We're joined now by Mariam Barghouti, Palestinian writer and journalist based in Ramallah, joining us today, though, from Amman, Jordan. She recently addressed the United Nations Security Council on the crisis in the West Bank. Thanks so much for joining us again, Mariam. If you can start off by describing what happened this weekend in the West Bank.
2: Thank you, Amy. So what we saw over the weekend was an intensified campaign against Palestinians by the Israeli army and Israeli settlers, which should not be seen as separate at this point. The excuse and the justification that the Israeli military and officials such as Benjamin Netanyahu are using was the killing of two Israeli settlers that were in the West Bank raiding a Palestinian village or town. Now, if you peruse through Hebrew media, you'll think that they were Israelis that were simply hiking and were killed by Palestinians, when in fact they were settlers raiding the town of Tel, southeast of Nablus, north of the West Bank, and a Palestinian man was able to disarm one of the settlers and confront them. Now, the Israeli army responded by killing at least four Palestinians and then expanded in what is a familiar pattern of collective punishment, targeting the entirety of the West Bank, targeting former detainees, in specific, torturing them, ensuring checkpoints are closed, meaning Palestinians don't have access to life-saving resources such as hospitals, and they're targeting just daily infrastructure. So we're seeing what is happening is Palestinians are being imprisoned essentially in their own towns and villages, and then attacked by Israeli forces and armed Israeli settlers.
0: 86, at least, according to Al Jazeera, Palestinians have been killed in the occupied West Bank since the beginning of the year, including 20 fatally shot by Israeli settlers. The United Nations notes hundreds more have been wounded. We have about a 4-second delay with you responding, Mariam. But talk about your message to the UN Security Council.
2: Yes. So what we're seeing is that there is an escalation of killing Palestinians. This comes also in light of the impunity that Israel has received in Gaza. Now, in Gaza, you have the Israeli army, but Israeli settlers serve as an addendum to Israeli military practices. So we're not just seeing 86 Palestinians killed since the start of the year. We've seen more than 1,000 killed in the last 2 years alone. And this comes with an expansionist project. So the issue right here is territory, and it is being enforced and taken over forcibly through these violent attacks that create a hostile environment for Palestinians where simply their presence becomes unsustainable, because it means recalibrating just daily routine to calculate for Israeli violence.
0: Israeli Prime Minister Benjamin Netanyahu ordered a major security operation in the West Bank following Friday's attacks, reinforcing military units, canceling leave for troops. He is also coming to meet with President Trump tomorrow in Washington, D.C. Can you talk about, as you peruse the media from the Arabic language media, Hebrew language media, U.S. media, what people get most wrong wrong about what's happening in the West Bank right now, and talk about how it compares to Gaza.
2: I think what is happening right now in the West Bank cannot be divorced to what is happening in Gaza, as well as places like Jerusalem. Now, what we are seeing is another form of genocide and ethnic cleansing. In Gaza, it is the complete obliteration of cities and towns and annihilation of families off the registry. And in the West Bank, it is taking different methods and forms, and that is through the use of the Israeli settler, military, and judicial system. Now, together, what they serve is what Israel wants to do is the Greater Israel Project. Now, it brings us back to the fact that this is a colonial regime that is engaging in crimes against humanity. How those crimes look may differ, but in the end, they serve the same purpose, and that is ethnically cleansing Palestinians in order to build this Greater Israel in the region.
0: In your address to the UN Security Council, Mariam Barghouti, you talked about the dangers journalists like yourself face. If you can talk about the attacks on media workers, of course, we know that over 250 journalists, media workers have been killed by Israel in the last year since October 2023 in Gaza. And you also spoke about the targeted attacks on military personnel. We'll end with this question.
2: Yes, so the Israeli regime is targeting journalists, killing them in Gaza on the one end, likewise in Lebanon. And in the West Bank, what we're seeing is targeting them through mass detention as well as terrorizing campaigns. That is targeting their family members, invading their homes, violating their sources, as well as gathering information that should not be accessible to them. So they are targeting not just the personnel, but they are targeting the information. And this is one of the most dangerous aspects, because if we are unable to document, then the entire issue of testimony falls into debate. And this is where we are today, where someone welcomed to the United States that was presented for the crimes that were instigated by him and the entirety of the Israeli regime.
0: On Saturday, a group of Israel NGOs, including B'Tselem and Breaking the Silence, issued a joint statement saying, "We call on the international community to act now. Immediate pressure on Israel is required to stop further attacks, prevent pogroms and further killings, and ensure the protection of Palestinians in accordance with Israel's obligations under international law." We have 20 seconds, Mariam, if you can elaborate on this.
2: I think this time is not just for action, but to ensure genuine obstruction of Israeli capacity to continue in its crimes. It is not normal nor okay that a country that has is treated as a normal state. It is not normal to continue sustaining it with military aid. At a bare minimum, just obstruct its capacity to target human lives.
0: Mariam Barghouti, want to thank you for being with us, Palestinian writer and journalist based in the West Bank, speaking to us from Amman, Jordan. She recently addressed the UN Security Council on the crisis in the West Bank. That does it for our show. Happy birthday to Sarah Nasser. I'll be in Martha's Vineyard Friday night, July 31st, to speak after a screening of Steal the Story, Please, in Vineyard Haven. Then on to Madison, Wisconsin, and Chicago, and to my hometown of Bayshore on September 17th. I'm Amy Goodman.
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4: From across the nation and around the world, for Pacifica Headlines, I'm Jesse Lent. Footage released yesterday by Yemen's Iran-backed Houthi rebels of what they claim is the downing of a Saudi reconnaissance drone over northwestern Yemen. The alleged attack comes one day after the Houthis say they attacked Saudi oil facilities. After 13 nights of intensifying U.S. airstrikes on Iran, the Pentagon suspended the bombing campaign late on Friday, with no U.S. attacks reported over the weekend, according to Reuters. Iran, which has been launching tit-for-tat strikes on neighboring countries that host U.S. bases following each U.S. attack, has also refrained from military strikes for the past 2 days. A senior Iranian official told the news agency yesterday that Iran will halt its own attacks as long as the U.S. does the same. According to the New York Times, U.S. Central Command paused the bombing campaign after President Donald Trump's advisors told him they were running out of targets and expressed worries about further depleting the U.S. weapons arsenal. Iran's spokesperson for the Ministry of Foreign Affairs, Esmael Begay, told reporters at a press conference that the U.S. is running out of options. Footage and translation courtesy of Al Jazeera.
5: America thought Iran will collapse in 3 days and will surrender. Now, after months, America is now stuck in this place, and they are proud of the crimes, which means they are stuck and they are struggling. The Americans are struggling in their current situation. They have caused this. They have done this, and now they are stuck.
4: In a social media post yesterday, Araghchi said a Ukrainian attack on one of Iran's commercial vessels in the Caspian Sea, which Iran says killed one sailor and injured another, quote, cannot go unanswered, calling it a violation of the UN Charter. Tehran called the apparent attack an act of aggression and said it would defend its national interests and security. Ukraine's diplomatic representative to Iran was summoned over the incident, according to Iranian state media. Araghchi has accused Israel of provoking the attack in an attempt to, quote, drag Europe into its war. Throughout Ukraine's war with Russia, Kyiv has faced Iranian-designed drones deployed by Moscow, and it has offered its drone interception expertise to countries in the Middle East that have been attacked by Iran, according to a report from The Guardian. Iran's condemnation of the alleged fatal attack on the Iranian vessel in the Red Sea coincided with Ukrainian President Vladimir Zelensky's comments that Russia has been providing satellite data from the Middle East to Iran to enable it to direct strikes in the region. On Saturday, President Zelensky wrote on X that Ukraine had, quote, achieved very strong results with long-range strikes in the Caspian Sea, including vessels used in military cargo shipments involving Iran. The Israeli army has launched a fresh offensive into the countryside of Quneitra province in Syria, detaining a civilian after raiding his home, according to Syria's official Sana'a news agency. The news agency reports that several Israeli military vehicles entered the village of western Samdaniya on Sunday in the northern countryside. The forces reportedly raided a house, detained a civilian, and later withdrew from the area, the news agency said. In Dara province, Israeli forces advanced before dawn towards the villages of Maraya and Al-Arda in the Yarmouk Basin area, according to the state-run Al-Ikhbariya TV. There was no immediate comment from the Israeli military on the reports. And Troy Jackson, a progressive Democrat and fifth-generation logger from a rural, heavily Republican northern part of Maine, who is the former president of the Democratic-controlled state Senate, has won the race to become Maine's Democratic nominee in the Senate race against five-term incumbent Susan Collins, following Graham Plattner's exit after clinching the Democratic nomination in light of rape allegations, which he has denied. Jackson's victory by a vote of 566-5 came on the first ballot of a pop-up state convention the Maine Democratic Party organized in the 17 days since Plattner announced he was suspending his campaign, according to the New York Times.
6: Today, we begin the work of defeating Susan Collins in November. Susan Collins promised she would only serve two terms. She made that promise in the fall of 1996. 30 years later, Susan Collins is still in Washington.
4: Those are the latest Pacifica headlines. For the Pacifica Network, I'm Jesse Lent.
7: Airing on Asheville FM in Asheville, this is the Final Straw Radio. This week, we're sharing two segments on the show. First up is a conversation with two activists of Appalachians Against Uranium in eastern Tennessee about the expansion of a nuclear weapons development plant in Jonesboro in the Tri-Cities area near the border with North Carolina, Kentucky, and Virginia in the Blue Ridge Mountains. For the interview, we speak about the legacy of the nuclear industry in the region, health impacts on locals, some of the companies like BWXT that are involved, concerns of pollution, and building off the work of past and ongoing civic activism in the region. Find our guests online at their website or at their Blue Sky, which are linked in our show notes. If you missed our prior interview talking about related and other elements of the nuclear industries in the U.S., you can check out our July 19th episode interviewing M.V. Ramana, found at our website. After this, you'll hear a recording from May 14th, 2026, of journalist Roser Gari Perez speaking in Freiburg, Germany, about the case of the Ulm Five, five activists from various countries held in pretrial detention since September of 2025 in Germany on charges of taking action against an Elbit Systems Deutschland factory in that country. Elbit Systems is an Israeli arms manufacturer whose products bring death to people in Palestine. The defendants have experienced long-term isolation, extraordinarily long pretrial detention without the option of bail, and other weirdness during their hearings. As a note for U.S. listeners, the use of the term protocol in this segment can be translated as meaning taking notes. To take protocol is to take notes. You can keep up on this case and find out how to write letters or send support at ulm5.info. And you can find updated writings on this case on the Instagram or the Left Berlin author page for that journalist I named earlier, Roser Gari Perez. These are also linked in the show notes, alongside of some other resources concerning the topics of today's episode. I hope you enjoy.
8: I am Camille. I use she, her pronouns.
9: Hi, I'm Sam. No pronouns.
8: And I am a concerned individual and do some organizing with AAU, Appalachians Against Uranium, mostly centered around Johnson City.
7: Great. Can you say a bit about AAU? You know, does it have a long track record, or is it kind of an informal grouping? And I'm sure a lot of it's in the name, but what is the purpose of the group? What do you do?
8: Yeah, of course. Appalachians Against Uranium is a fledgling, fairly new group. There's been some other kinds of resistance against militarized nuclear projects in the area, but mostly focused on watchdogging and county commission zoning procedures and government bureaucratic processes. And we wanted a grassroots, fairly public-facing organization that could do other kinds of organizing that's more direct and less mediated through government institutions.
7: Cool. So, yeah, let's talk about what AAU is worried about. Can you talk a bit about what is going on in Jonesboro and what organizations or companies are engaged around it?
8: Yeah, absolutely. So in Jonesboro, there's a long-standing munitions plant that has been making depleted uranium munitions, largely anti-tank munitions, for, as I understand it, decades. But this facility was recently bought by BWXT, that's Babcock & Wilcox Technologies, who have an expansion where they just started earth moving about a month ago. And that expansion is geared towards producing what they call high purity depleted uranium, which is a nuclear warhead component. But then they also have a facility in Irwin, Tennessee, which is just 30 minutes away from Jonesboro between Johnson City and Asheville. And that is where the National Fuel Service is located, which has historically been making two things. One is naval propulsion fuel, so nuclear fuel for naval reactors in aircraft carriers and submarines. And then also what they call downblending, which is taking high purity uranium and turning it into low enrichment uranium for civil power generation. And they also have an expansion slated to begin doing high enrichment uranium purification, which would be the only place in the U.S. doing that if they got it off the ground.
7: Okay, so there's a few things going on there, and this conversation is going to sit after the conversation with Ramana, which covered a lot of... But so this is an instance where we're talking about a specific corporation, BWXT, which has its hands in civilian power-related nuclear energy, as well as the military-industrial complex elements of it. And we've talked about warheads. And we've also talked about depleted uranium, which we were talking about with Ramana in terms of being anti-tank munitions that are not considered nuclear weapons in the same way as a warhead is. So that's interesting. And so there is pre-existing infrastructure, you were saying, in Irwin. And this is an expansion of a pre-existing depleted uranium plant that's in Jonesboro. Can you talk a bit about some of the history of this region's relationship with nuclear power, and whether it be so-called atoms for peace or so-called atoms for war?
8: Going back to the Manhattan Project and the initial construction of nuclear weapons and nuclear power in the U.S., Oak Ridge, the so-called secret city just outside of Knoxville, was one of the epicenters of that. And they focused on the uranium enrichment piece of that project, which is just about an hour and a half, 2 hours down the road. And a lot of why it seems like these projects are being located here is because of that proximity. They are making high purity depleted uranium to send to Y-12, which is the national security complex in Oak Ridge that stores enriched uranium and is involved in warhead construction. And so they make the high purity depleted uranium and ship it to Oak Ridge, where it can then get assembled or sent to other government facilities. And on the other side of this, you have the TVA, which operates a variety of nuclear power plants, and they are the only nuclear power plants that are producing plutonium and tritium, which are byproducts of power generation that then get used in nuclear weapons. And it's significant that if you're doing power generation that's producing those byproducts, you need what they call unobligated uranium, because lots of uranium, depending on how you source it, if you import it internationally especially, will have restrictions that it can't get used for weapons manufacturing. And BWXT is notable because they produce unobligated uranium. And so producing the uranium, being proximate to TVA power plants that produce tritium and plutonium, at least tritium, I'm less sure about the plutonium, but TVA power plants that produce nuclear weapons byproducts, and then that is proximate to Y-12, where these items can be stored and potentially assembled, creates this whole ecosystem of nuclear weapons and militarized nuclear technology.
7: Great. And so Y-12 is the managed project. It's privately managed by a contracted company relating to national security that's in the Oak Ridge area, right? You've mentioned the TVA. So my familiarity with the Tennessee Valley Authority is in relation to the industrialization and electrification of parts of the South and Tennessee, in particular the Roosevelt era, large, massive national and industrial projects throughout the country that got federal funding to do it. In this case, if anyone's seen O Brother, Where Art Thou, there's a valley that's flooded in order to make a large hydroelectric dam there. And so that this is like, I think that it's interesting, the legacy of this quote-unquote public utility that has a private-public partnership that has a deep effect on the communities in which it's based. Can you talk a little bit? I don't know if there's anything there that you want to talk about, or maybe about, like, why is all of this nuclear infrastructure being put at a high elevation in the middle and eastern part of the country in Appalachia, what that says about the surrounding communities and the view that the government has about the quality or the worth of those communities?
8: Yeah, definitely. Like, my first thought with TVA historically has also been growing up near TVA dams and having hydroelectric generation and then these recreational dams, and this idea that it's about, in some way, flood control. But you start looking into the history, and ultimately this was intentionally flooding some communities in order to produce electricity and mitigate flooding in other communities. And then by

0: controlling the dam, even in real time, having the ability to control how much water you let through and how much you keep back to affect which areas experience flooding and which ones don't, which of course is wrapped up in classism and environmental racism, and just being able to like concentrate and displace these kinds of effects onto less powerful, less desirable communities. And then the TVA getting into nuclear power is like, in part, once you're doing power generation, some companies like expanding into different forms. But I do think the nature of TVA as this weird public utility, private hybrid, set it up to be more likely than most random private utility companies to be producing tritium and nuclear weapons components in that way.
1: Something that I would like to add on to that, the relationship that these companies have to this area and to the people here. When I was learning more about this issue and learning about politics of uranium generally, I was introduced to the concept of economic hostages through the writing of Scott Perez, who wrote some articles for Dine Care. And yeah, it feels very prescient here that these companies are really promising economic development. They're promising high quality jobs. There's this idea that they're going to be able to come in here and poison the water and poison the air, which we'll get into, and that people will put up with it in the name of economic development.
2: How does this new expansion relate to the existing Eastern Tennessee and Southwest Virginia infrastructure? If you could like name some of those locations where some of these related facilities are. Oak Ridge, for instance, has already been named, right? And we've talked about Irwin and Jonesboro a bit.
0: Yeah, so there's a couple of pieces of this. There's the BWXT piece, and then there's the broader nuclear piece. And I talked about the broader side with TVA and Oak Ridge / Y-12 outside of Knoxville. In terms of BWXT, big thing is that they have a de facto monopoly on naval reactors and naval fuel, which is to say, basically every modern U.S. submarine and aircraft carrier has a nuclear reactor that's its power source, and that reactor is almost certainly built by BWXT. And so this operation for the reactors is centered out of Ohio, Indiana, and Virginia. They have a facility near Akron, Ohio. They have a facility near Evansville, Indiana, in Mount Vernon, which is near the Illinois, Kentucky, Indiana tri-state area. And then they're headquartered in Lynchburg, Virginia. And so that's making reactor components and the fuel. And they do so-called advanced fuel development, lots of weird cutting-edge fuels that are supposed to be inherently safe for small and modular reactors. And then Irwin, with their fuel fabrication, factors into that process also, both with if they start doing high-purity uranium enrichment there, that is what you need to make that fuel. And then they also do fuel fabrication already. The one thing I was going to say also is that there's only two sites where private sector companies are authorized to handle high purity uranium, and they're both BWXT sites. It's the Irwin site and the Lynchburg site. And so part of why this high purity enrichment facility is being located there and why you have this whole cluster in the region is because there's tremendous security concerns around how you handle, transport, store, guard high-purity uranium. And BWXT is the only company that has managed to obtain and hold those security certifications, which is also why I think it's important to oppose, because it's not something that's trivial to relocate elsewhere. It's one of only a handful of sites where it would make sense to add this kind of operation right now.
2: Okay. Yeah, maybe this is a good time to talk about, now that we've located some sites where the processing is happening for these various purposes, what are the dangers of to the local communities immediately in terms of having, I mean, if there's been a long history of places like Irwin and Oak Ridge, there's probably as much as is allowed to be documented that falls outside of like national security, top secret, whatever. There's probably got to be some documentation of people who have been living in those communities in terms of the impact of either immediately working in those facilities and handling the materials or having them stored, moved around, you know, or just being in their communities. Can you talk about what those health concerns have been, the outcomes, what's

0: don't know that this is really common knowledge, especially in the wider Tri-Cities area, but there also has been some citizen science research, and there are some reports, so the data that does exist is incredibly worrying. In 2010, Dr. Michael Ketterer started studying the pollution situation in and around Irwin, doing pro bono work for ECAN. He found highly enriched uranium in the Nolichucky River and the David Crockett Lake. And this is like coming from the NFS site. So the levels that were found in this 2010 report were significantly elevated above what we expect to occur naturally. They were not above what is like federally permitted for uranium and tap water, but they were violating the wastewater permit that the NFS site has. So since then, there has been more research. There has been uranium and plutonium found in soil, water. As recently as 2023, it was found in the dust in the attic of a Irwin resident, which also points to these compounds being released into the air. We know that this NFS site has been leaking into the water and into the air. So that is affecting counties downstream. It is also potentially affecting Asheville and other places within the airshed. So when we combine knowing that this plant is absolutely leaking with death rates, it becomes even more worrying. So there are two reports from the Radiation and Public Health Project. They have a bunch of numbers. I'm not going to read a bunch of numbers. I'm just going to give you one of them. From 2014 to 2018, in ages 0 to 74, the death rate for Unicoi County was 61.4% above the national average. And for Greene County, it was 50.6% above the national average. Now, death rates are high all kinds of places for all kinds of reasons. What is most damning here is the curve of the change in death rates over time. So both counties were actually close to the national average between, you know, the 70s and 80s, and they spiked in the 90s, and they have been climbing since. So this could absolutely be consistent with cumulative worsening effects over time that we expect from pollution like this. One other thing that I forgot to mention is that uranium is a heavy metal. So like other heavy metals like lead, it bioaccumulates, it builds up in ecosystems. When it's being released into the water, it isn't just, you know, flowing downstream and being diluted, it is being absorbed into the bodies of living things and that ecosystem and then stored there in place and then released again when they die. So this obviously should be very, very worrying information. Clearly it's, you know, it's not conclusive, but it should 100% be a reason for a complete stop of nuclear activities in Irwin and significantly more research. Instead, BWXT, when they confront this information at all, they're saying that it's what they're doing is safe, it's fine, it poses no risk.
1: Which is probably why the CEO lives right next to the processing facility, right? Drinking the water right out of the pool and everything.
0: Yeah.
1: This is the Final Straw Radio on the Pacifica Network, and you're hearing our interview with members of Appalachians Against Uranium about expansion of nuclear weapons infrastructure in eastern Tennessee.
2: One thing I'll add is just that while you can say that the evidence is inconclusive, there's basically never conclusive evidence with this kind of radiation-based death, short of acute accidents and incidents. And even in the, like, highest level of recognized nuclear accidents, the like regulatory and institutional bureaucracy tends to deny effects with a kind of shocking gall. And so this is pretty good evidence. And one of the major things that ECAN, the Irwin Citizen Awareness Network, is pushing for is a pause on active activities and new construction for an environmental impact study, which could look at cumulative impact, because lots of government reporting ignores cumulative impact, but everything we know about radiation and radiation-based increased mortality says that this is a linear relationship to exposure over time. And so there's every reason to think that there would be a slight time lag after operations started there, and then death rates climbing the way we've seen.
0: You also are

0: possibly going to expect a geographical spread over time.
1: Okay.
2: And in terms of that geographical spread, I'll also say that, like, Knoxville is downriver from this. The Nolichucky flows into the French Broad, flows into the Tennessee, flows into the Mississippi. And while there's an amount of the pollution getting dispersed, also part of what that means is you're going to have random people who are probably dying as a result of this pollution, but in ways that statistically aren't going to show up, which is where I think there are lots of people in a broad region who have a stake in this and may just not know it or recognize it.
1: So, like, an easy example of that could be, like, you know, when we're talking about heat deaths, the way that statisticians can look at the impact of heat deaths or COVID, even if something is not directly immediately attributable, either because the science is kind of new or understanding of this potential active cause, comparing death rates from one time to another in a place during a time of year and seeing the needle moving is one way of assessing, okay, well, this, even if it's not that people are dying of cancer of the lymph system necessarily, they might be dying at a higher rate of something that relatedly puts pressure on another part of their body system that doesn't actually get them to the point of that, but suddenly they're getting attributes of this, like, early stage that's applying pressure on other body systems or what have you, right?
0: Yeah, absolutely right.
1: Okay, and then, like, and it's okay if you don't have information on this, but I mean, that's enough. That should probably piss people off. But in terms of these locations, like, the first thing when you started talking about the water supplies and being downstream is Hurricane Helene and the amount of crap that went into the, like, nobody's talking about the Duke coal ash pond over near the airport around here. And that's been fought for a bunch of years, but I'm sure that that overflowed into the river during the flood, but that was maybe the least immediate of a lot of people's concerns, but it's just kind of not been discussed. Or the PCB piping company that's down on the French Broad. But when a climate emergency related event, for instance, happens, such as a flood that will run more material into a water supply, into groundwater or into rivers to be carried through other communities, or even just like an acute accident by people that are working in a facility, do you have a sense of, like, what kind of footprint away besides the water supply that these kind of things can happen? I'm wondering about, like, fallout if there were an accident around a facility that is actively engaging in nuclear power. If it's okay if you don't have an answer to that.
0: But. Yeah. One figure that comes up quite often is a 50-mile airshed. As a this is brought up often by people when talking about the Jonesboro plant with dust produced in the depleted uranium manufacturing. So there's this idea that a 50-mile airshed around this area has the potential to be affected. I don't have as deep knowledge about the scope of accidents here, simply because realizing what is already wrong has been horrifying enough and taken a lot of, you know, the mundanity of it all that has been happening for decades is really just horrific. And there is also the specter of accidents, and I think that's important to consider, but that sometimes that is used to distract from what is happening right now.
2: An anecdote that I think exemplifies BWXT's environmental approach is that there was a spring near the NFS site in Irwin that local residents were using for drinking water that theoretically shouldn't have been contaminated by their processes, but was. And so there was an extended period of time where local residents were drinking this radiated water and getting cancer and other things at really high rates. And when this eventually came to light, the response was to put a chain link fence around the spring and warning signs rather than address why radiation was getting into the drinking water there. It was to simply bar off that spring.
0: And another anecdote that comes up for me is just that part of the scientific inquiry that Hederer has done involves measuring the unpredictability of the water table, and just generally that the way that pollution spreads, especially pollution that is so small and can have such a disastrous impact at such tiny levels is really unpredictable. And so, yeah, really anyone within the geographical region, it is really hard to say exactly what might happen. The reason why people who maybe don't really think about the Tri-Cities should still feel like they have a personal vested stake in this issue.
1: Right. That's very well put. Thank you, Sam. Yeah. And so there's besides what we're talking about, the dangers of the everyday operation, there's the danger related to the extraction, which is maybe a separate discussion, but I think one worth getting into at some point. And there are a lot of, for instance, Dene activists that have talked about like defending their land in the southwest of the so-called U.S. from this sort of extraction, this sort of legacy of health concerns that have come in the shadow of that work. There's also the question of just like, what is this production for? What is this going to be used for? I wonder if you could talk about like, if they're expanding these facilities to process weapons grade and weapons related nuclear materials, either for warheads or for depleted uranium shells. Can you talk about the just sort of the horrors of nuclear war that's known? There haven't been very many warheads that have been dropped in the world's history. We have a couple of examples from the U.S. doing it in Japan. But I wonder if you want to talk about the reasons that outside of the local community that people would be concerned about participating or allowing this to go forward in their community or anywhere.
2: During the Cold War, the U.S. built these huge nuclear arsenals. And all kinds of people did the number on, like, you could kill the entire population of the Earth many times over. As the Cold War wound down, we started to get some minor gains on disarmament. And, like, in 1993, there was a huge treaty signed with Russia to start taking enriched uranium out of warheads and downblending it. They call it the Megatons to Megawatts program, using it for power generation, which has all kinds of issues, but did lead to starting to chip away at nuclear warhead arsenals. And these expansions seem very much like having worked through those stockpiles enough that the state is invested in starting up new production to maintain and grow those warheads, to maintain the ability to kill the planet over the course of the next decades or century. And I think it's hard to imagine any use of a nuclear weapon that doesn't lead to billions of deaths, and complete extinction is like fully within the realm of possibilities. And then even just like with depleted uranium, which, as you said earlier, is a nuclear adjacent weapon. It's just not what we think of when we say nuclear weapons. All of the kinds of concerns that we've been talking about locally with pollution and with inability to directly prove cause of death is going to be happening anywhere the U.S. is waging war. And because those people aren't U.S. citizens, because they're probably brown, Muslim, otherwise marginalized, there's going to be even less standing to in any way recognize that people are dying as a result of the U.S. using weapons that are putting radiation out into the environment.
1: Cool.
2: I've not done a tremendous amount of prep there.
1: No, that's okay.
2: I mostly want people to know that nuclear war is bad.
1: Yeah, that's... that's great. And it needs to be like, it was a point of heavy discussion during the Cold War era and has sort of gone out of conversation for the most part. And now that we've got an administration that's looking to, as much as possible, like, spread its arms production and profit the companies that are a part of the military industrial complex and reinvigorate this specific element, it's a thing that we have to have, you know, have to restart the conversations about this is a possibility, this is why it's bad, and how do we resist it? And I think that this is important. The work and what the research and what you're talking about is a really important thing on a bunch of different levels. So I really appreciate this conversation. Can we talk a little bit about some of the companies that are involved in this expansion of infrastructure?
0: Yes. So I am going to list some entities that are involved in the Jonesboro construction. This is just the information that I have to share at time of recording. BWXT is contracting to Edgewater Technical Associates for this construction project. This is a nuclear industry building contractor that has offices in Los Alamos and Carlsbad, New Mexico, Oak Ridge and Johnson City, Tennessee, New Ellington, South Carolina, and Richland, Washington. They are subcontracting out to Evans General Contractors, which is a general industrial contractor that has offices in Charleston and Greenville, South Carolina, Charlotte and Raleigh, North Carolina, Atlanta and Savannah, Georgia, Dallas, Texas, and Jacksonville, Florida. They are contracting engineering to a firm called Thomas and Hutton. That's Hutton with an H. This is a Southeast regional engineering firm that has more offices than I care to list in Alabama, Florida, Georgia, North and South Carolina, and Tennessee. The final thing that I'm going to say is that the logistics and transportation for nuclear material itself is handled by Energy Solutions. This is a company that has its hands in a lot of nuclear industry infrastructure. They mainly do like nuclear cleanup, but they also do transportation and logistics for nuclear materials generally. And the reason why I mention this is that the trucks are very, very easy to identify. If you go on their website and to their transportation and logistics page, there's pictures. And as soon as I learned how to recognize these trucks, I saw two of them in the same day. So just knowing what these look like, I feel like is very important, especially if you're in this region or even if you're looking somewhere else, to really ground this as a non-hypothetical thing that's happening and to really start to understand how these materials are actually moving through our physical world and through our community.
1: That company, for instance, just from a quick search, is headquartered in Salt Lake City and also in Charlotte, right?
0: Yes, there are a lot of corporate headquarters in Charlotte. I believe every company that I have mentioned has an office in Charlotte. This is also where the BWXT corporate is located.
1: This is the Final Straw Radio on the Pacifica Network, and you're hearing our interview with members of Appalachians Against Uranium about expansion of nuclear weapons infrastructure in eastern Tennessee. We've been talking about the implications of this technology and this expansion, and with an eye towards, like, this is not something that we like. We are not advocating any specific responses to these dire circumstances that are being created by the organizations that are involved in this or the agencies that are promoting it and profiting off of it. Or I am not, at least. But I do want to, just with that said, because this is a part of not only energy infrastructure, which generally, like, there's often like environmental protest around expansion of energy infrastructure and the impacts that it can have. And there's a national security element in consideration with that. This is connected to not only DOE, but overlaps like the Department of Energy, but it also overlaps with the U.S. military and with ideas of national security in terms of weapons production and such. National Defense, Department of Defense. So I wonder if you have any information or have any insights about, like, when people are considering ways of protesting or attempting to change policy or applying pressure on companies, whether as shareholders or as members of community that are engaged in these Department of Defense and DOE adjacent or implicated industries, if there's any lessons that we can learn about, like, what sort of ways to keep in to keep yourself, like, safer or aware of the possibilities. This last week, we just aired an interview about the Prairieland case and federal sentencing of people that were getting decades to up to 100 years for a circumstance where nobody died, as opposed to the right wingers on Jan 6 that have been at different times offered money. They've had their sentences, like, revoked thanks to the kindness and largesse of the president, but have been invited by elements of the DOJ at points to, like, actually file suits against the DOJ for challenging them in the first place. So I guess what I'm, like, long-windedly saying is that I could see the DOJ and the federal government going hard after anyone that is challenging the nuclear program or is threatening the big money and big danger that could be created in these quote-unquote like energy production projects. I wonder if you have any sort of insights that you want to share with the audience about like what that can look like, being not lawyers.
2: So, disclaimers, I'm not a lawyer. I'm not your lawyer. None of this is legal advice. And also, the government is innovative in its application of the law and its ignoring of the law to prosecute dissidents. And there is no way to know how it might try to push charges. But we've done a small study on the Plowshares movement, which is an anti-nuclear, anti-war movement that was happening broadly under the Catholic Worker umbrella since the 80s, but with actions as recent as the 20-teens. And there was an action in 2012 where three members broke into the Y-12 National Security Complex to protest nuclear weapons. That's a good case study in at least one version of what repression can look like. And they got charged with three things initially. One was a basic trespassing charge that later got dropped. The other two were a destruction of government property charge and a charge under the Sabotage Act, saying that essentially they were disrupting the United States' ability to carry out war by breaking into that complex. And thus this constituted sabotage, which is a charge that carries up to 20 years or up to 30 years if the U.S. wants to say that it's at war or in a state of emergency. And this is a weird World War II era law that is just ridiculously broad on the books. I'm going to try and avoid going into the granular details, but it essentially defines almost everything as a war material. It's like arms and armaments, but also anything that might get used in that production, anything that might get used in the mining and extraction of raw materials that eventually might become armaments, and then any location where they might move or repair or maintain or store these materials. And so the law is basically like, if you intend to or could reasonably expect that you're going to inhibit the U.S.'s ability to carry out war, and you in any way obstruct, interfere with, or damage these sites or materials, then it falls under the Sabotage Act. And notably, there is a conspiracy charge associated with that act. If multiple people conspire to do something that would be covered by the act, and then one of them actually carries it out, the charge applies to everyone who the government decides is part of the conspiracy. This is really scary on paper, but also this is one of those laws that is on the books and could be applied in lots of ways that it probably would not actually hold up in court at this point. So the charge I was talking about from 2012 and three Plowshares activists going into Y-12 was overturned in appeals at the Sixth Circuit Court, which for reasons of precedent applies to Tennessee. And so at that point, the judges were basically like, this is so broad as to be nebulous. For anything to count, it needs to actually functionally disrupt the U.S.'s ability to carry out war. Breaking into Y-12 did not actually change the ability of the U.S. to respond to an immediate threat. It didn't really disrupt long-term supply chains. Thus, that charge got overturned. All of this context around repression is part of why we're drawing attention to BWXT, because it is a private sector company as opposed to a federal site like Y-12, and the expansions, until they're built, are not actively producing munitions. And ultimately, this is one of those hyper-broad laws that the government could try and push on virtually anyone. Like, by the letter of the law, any protest that disrupts a highway, any kind of anti-mining or anti-energy action could be prosecuted under this law, but as is the case generally, the main restriction on the U.S.'s ability to repress activists is not the law. It is ultimately the legitimacy of the state and popular support for those activists. And so my main takeaway here is that I think it's essential that we have an anti-war movement the U.S. foreign policy is as unpopular as it has ever been. There's all kinds of potential. And I think building a movement, taking care of each other, and finding ways to leverage power is absolutely essential. And the more we build that movement, the more we can take care of ourselves and mitigate the ability for the U.S. to repress activists through these hyper-broad, nebulous kinds of charges.
0: Something that I would like to add to this sense of stakes is that we know that the extremely high cost of nuclear weapons has influenced international weapons bans in the past. This is a huge motivating factor in the way the treaties get written, that nuclear arms races are simply wildly expensive, and so countries will agree to not do them because of this. And so it is very possible that if this so-called nuclear renaissance proves to be overly ambitious, if it is more expensive or takes much longer than anticipated, that that could have global impacts. The U.S. government may be much more inclined to pursue deals that limit nuclear arsenals. Obviously, like, less bombs is somewhat better read the stakes of nuclear conflict, but a little bit more, significantly more moving the needle. This will reduce demand in the nuclear industry.
1: So clearly, like, there are stakes that are being posed by the state and have been in the past when people have challenged its ability to expand the death machine, and people have stood up understanding those stakes and acting in the various ways or participating in the various ways that they could or made sense to them. And that's, like, one great thing about getting involved in a cause that you care about is there are numerous ways that you can get involved. There are various skills that you can bring or develop. And there's a lot of different fronts that this stuff can get challenged with. And as long as our movements are broad, that allows a lot more support for, in a lot of cases, the more radical elements to not only exist, but be supported by their other comrades. I wonder if you could talk a little bit about, if you want to name any groups that are already sort of involved in this work, if there are resources that you want to point us to, and there will be stuff in the show notes, or any ways that you might suggest somebody start thinking about their relation to this or getting involved in the community that they're in.
0: Yeah, so the first thing that I want to say is that if you are listening from Asheville and you have sat through this entire episode, you could have already made it to Johnson City by now. It is really not that far to come get involved on the ground here. You can check out the Blue Sky account, Appalachians Against Uranium. That is, at time of recording, the best place to find, like, link aggregation. If you have any information that you want to share, or if you are interested in getting involved, you can also email appalachians-against-uranium@proton.me. Another group that is active in the area is the East Tennessee Community Coalition. They are pursuing a more litigation route, resistance to the Jonesboro expansion. You can find them at etncc.org. And then finally, I want to shout out the Irwin Citizens Awareness Network. They don't have a specific online presence that I can point anyone to, but if you Google them, you will find evidence of their work over the past decades. And they have been doing a lot of really incredible things. They've been doing, as I talked about earlier, some really awesome, like, science and information about what is actually happening, and a lot of our data is coming from them. So, super cool group.
2: One thing that I'll add is, even if you're in a completely different region than what we've been talking about, one, BWXT has affiliate offices absolutely everywhere. And two, there's a site, Wise-Uranium, which is, one, charmingly Web 1.0, and two, incredibly informative about all kinds of nuclear nonsense going on. And if there is some other kind of nuclear project in your area, it's really easy to be right next to these things and possibly affected by pollution they're putting out and not know about it. And so if you're interested in this, if you live somewhere we haven't been talking about, I would go over to that website and just see what the nearest horrible nuclear thing is, because it's good to be aware of these things.
1: Yeah. Sam and Camille, is there anything that I didn't ask about that you want to mention right now before we end this interview?
2: One thing, BDXT has its hands in so many horrible things that it's hard to get to them all. But one that stood out to me is they are currently leading the bidding contest to produce a micro reactor for the U.S. military. This is called Project Peel or Project Janus, depending on which agency it's through. Small modular reactors are this weird category that, as I understand, includes anything under 300 megawatts. Project Peel is talking about a micro reactor, which is 1 to 5 megawatts, with the idea being that this would be deployable by rail, by air, be about the size of 4 shipping containers. And the idea is that they would be putting this on forward operating bases, army bases, maybe moon bases, kind of wherever. And I think nuclear safety is largely a myth, but especially when you talk about adding nuclear reactors to active war zones, the idea that you could model what's going to happen if a generator gets hit, I think is really ludicrous. And is also a thing where if you watch like the war between Ukraine and Russia, you see skirting against nuclear disaster with sides accusing the other of storing arms at nuclear bases getting shelled or nearly getting shelled, talking about adding nuclear reactors to army bases all over the place is just a massive accelerant towards pouring huge amounts of fallout into the environment.
1: Yeah, thank you both so much for the work that you're doing, the research, and for coming onto the show to talk about this.
2: Yeah, thank you so much for having us.
0: Yeah, thank you.
1: This is the Final Straw Radio on the Pacifica Network, and you've been hearing our conversation with two activists from Appalachians Against Uranium. Next up, you'll hear a segment from the episode number 104 of Bad News, Angry Voices from Around the World, from the A-Radio Network, of which we're a member, which should be coming out this weekend. This was recorded by Radio Ausbruch from Freiburg, Germany, and it's a segment of journalist Rosa Gary Perez talking about the case of the Ulm Five activists from various countries who have been in long-time pretrial detention related to actions allegedly taken against Elbit Systems Deutschland, a factory that builds weapons that Israel uses against Palestinians.
3: You are about to hear an overview of an ongoing court case in Germany involving 5 activists known as the Ulm Five, who have been subjected to significant repression. The 5 are accused of carrying out an act of sabotage against the arms manufacturer Elbit in solidarity with Palestine. At an event in Freiburg on May the 14th, journalist Rose Gary Perez from Berlin, who has been closely following the trial, gave a talk providing an overview of the case.
4: Okay, I go. So on the 8th of September last year, 5 people entered allegedly Elbit system in the city of Ulm, and there they allegedly break some stuff to try to stop the genocide in Gaza, or at least, like they say in their opening statements, for an hour or a day. Since then, they have been in pre-trial detention. They waited for the police, so they didn't try to flee. They filmed themselves and they waited for the police. The police arrested them, had them like 30 hours without being able to connect with a lawyer or their families, so basically disappeared. And after that, they were sent to different prisons where they have been in pre-trial detention. The normal rule from pre-trial detention in Germany, what is normal is that it's supposed to be no more than 6 months. And now we are in month number 8 or 9. And some of the people, like Daniel, is in horrible conditions with 23 hours of isolation. Other ones have 22 hours of isolation. One can live a little bit more because they are working, but that's it. So communication with them has been very restricted. All the letters are being read. There are restrictions, for example, for V, all the letters have to be in German. And for the other ones, I think English or German. So the letters, for example, for the Spanish citizen Leandra cannot be in Spanish. The visits are different from all of them because the prisons do their own rules. So most of them just have like 2 visits a month, 30 minutes each. So you have to think that at the very least, the people come from Berlin. And in the case of Daniel and Crow, the families come from the UK or Ireland to visit them for 30 minutes. To arrange a visit, it takes the whole day of phoning the prison and trying to get all the permissions ready. And even though it takes so much time to prepare and the people come from far away to see their loved ones, sometimes things like the translator is not there or arrives late and then they get their visit cut short. The phone calls is also a mess. First of all, they are very expensive. So, for example, the person that works has to work 6 hours to make a few minutes phone call to pay for it. And they are also like being hurt and they don't say when they are allowed to call. So if they call, let's say, their mother and the mother is in that moment in a meeting and doesn't see the phone call, that's it. So communications with them is very annoying. Also, in the visits, there was always a policeman there listening to everything they say. And they are not allowed to talk about the case. It's a little bit weird. I don't know like how is it in Germany, but the investigation was finished in December. So not being able to talk about their case. I mean, these people should be out on bail. And they should be able to talk about everything because they should be out in bail and not in pretrial detention. So everything is, to say the least, dodgy and horrible. Then we got the trial dates. They have 11 lawyers. So they have, most of them have 2 lawyers and 1 person has 3 lawyers. In preparation for the case, the lawyer tried to talk with the judge and with the prosecutor about how is it going to go, because originally there were 16 court dates, starting 27th of April until end of July. So they were trying to see like what is going to be seen in each of the court dates. And they say communication was non-existent. They have no idea of what is going to be next day or not able to plan their defense properly. After the first day, that the judge decided not to hear any of the motions of the defense team, and I will get that to that later, and a few other days where it has been going rather slow because the judge is not ready to hear any of the arguments or any of the anträge, the motions, she decided to add 28 more dates. So now we have 44 dates going from 27th of April until the 8th of January. At that point, there will have been 16 months in pretrial detention. So 10 months more than should be the rule. They are accused of breaking and entering, of damage to private property, of using slogans of forbidden terrorist organizations from the river to the sea. And they also say they have an anti-Semitic motivation because they wrote that Israel kills children, which is a reality. So the case is going terribly wrong. First of all, the judge has moved this case instead of being heard in Landgericht Stuttgart, that is in the middle of Stuttgart. She decided to move it to the high security court of Stammheim. And Stammheim is and will forever be connected to the alleged left terrorism of the RAF from the 70s. So just the chosen to have it heard there, that is Oberlandsgericht and not Landgericht, is already setting the stage to paint them as criminals and basically terrorists in the minds of any German that knows a little bit of history. When we got there, we saw that they are divided. Well, the public is also divided by a 2.5 meter glass from the rest of the court, but the defendants themselves are behind a glass cage. So they are like in a glass cage all together. They are brought in in the moment that the press can do photos, they are brought in with handcuffs that are very tight. That's why they are doing the symbol like this, because they are very tight. And this is how they are presented to the press, in a glass cage, brought in with handcuffs like very dangerous criminals. That's what the court is trying to say, basically. So the motions that the lawyers were presenting is to sit next to their defendants, because right now, how it is, they have to speak with the defendants that are sitting behind them, so they cannot even see when the defendants want to talk to them through a microphone. When they are using that microphone, first, the lawyers cannot follow what is going on in the court case, but also the defendants cannot hear what is going on during the court case. So if the judge is saying something and they are in that moment talking to their lawyers, they cannot hear what the judge is saying. So they fought and they are still fighting for the defendants to sit next to them, as is the normal thing in Germany. But the judge is not having any of this and is saying, no, they have to sit behind the glass cage. Another thing that the lawyers are fighting for is to be able to have somebody writing the what is going on, because in Germany there is no transcription of the trials and the trials are not being recorded. The only thing that goes into the official protocol is what the judge decides that goes into the official protocol. So for example, when the lawyers on the first day were doing all these motions to sit next to their customers, she did not turn their microphones on, and none of the things they say, except one thing at the beginning, are in the official protocol. So another thing that they are fighting for is that the public also can write protocol. They deny that the public can write protocol because they say pens are sharp weapons in the hands of the public. I have to say that the public is surrounded by 16 heavily equipped armed security, basically, and I really don't know what we could do with a pen to those guys that are the ones that, when the judge tells us to leave, threaten us with violence to the public. Yeah, so those are the basic motions. So since then, and because this is a show trial and preposterous everything, the lawyers have been trying that the judge recuse herself because she's biased. She has denied everything. She says she's not going to recuse herself. Then they try for the five judges, because there are five judges, the president, two professional ones, and two Schopfeld, so two civil judges. Then they try that the five recuse themselves because the trial is not going in a fair way, and the defendants are already being presented as criminals. That has been refused as well. And the only good thing about the trial, and this is where you come in, is the solidarity around the people. The sal has always been full. We have 66 places for the public, including press. They were always full, mainly by solidarity people. Every time the all five come, there is a standing ovation. It's very nice. And the first few days, we kind of got away with a lot. Like, there were some chantings and Free Palestine and everything, which was very nice. But now the judge is very upset at us and has told us not only we cannot clap or chant or sing, we cannot do silent applause. Anything else? And there is always a rally outside to explain what is going on. So the solidarity has been very nice. And for example, right now, like in an hour, a full bus from Berlin is coming. So 50 people, and there are more people coming from Frankfurt and stuff like that. So try to organize a trip and see it for yourselves. First, to show solidarity, that's the most important thing. And second, so you can see for yourself what a show it is and how unfair it is. So you get like ready up and mobilize and spread the word.
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6: Hi, welcome to Food Sleuth Radio, where we help you think beyond your plate. I'm Melinda Hemmelgarn, a registered dietitian and investigative nutritionist on a mission to connect the dots between food, health, and agriculture and find food truth. And today, I am honored to welcome my guest, Mr. John McGee. He is a farmer, organizer, and researcher. And most recently, he has held positions with the Agricultural Justice Project as Technical Assistance Coordinator and Interim General Coordinator. However, the Agricultural Justice Project is closing after nearly 30 years, and Mr. McGee has facilitated the process of collecting knowledge, analysis, and vision from their wide network of allies into an extensive sunsetting report, which is titled A Season for Solidarity. Mr. McGee is the lead author and project coordinator on this beautiful report. The report takes a hard look at the conditions facing farm worker communities, and there's also a shareable toolkit, which we'll dive into today. But this is true legacy work for this tremendous organization. Mr. McGee holds a master's degree in geology from the University of Georgia. Welcome, John.
7: Thanks for having me, Melinda.
6: Well, before we dive into some of the work of the Agricultural Justice Project, I wonder if you could tell us, how did you become interested in farm worker justice issues?
7: Well, I worked on farms for a number of years, mostly wholesale farms, some direct to consumer at farmers markets. But I worked on crews and was a crew manager and field operator, you know, equipment operator for about 7 years full time and for a number of years part time. And so I saw firsthand who was working on the farms and under what conditions. And it really struck me just in a deeply personal way that even on organic farms, which we, you know, often assume that they're better than other farms, they may be better, but the working conditions are often still pretty bad. So I got involved in worker organizing after Occupy. I got involved with our local worker center. And that's actually how I came to meet AJP, the Agricultural Justice Project, because the worker center and the organizers we were working with, we tried to bring the standards, the fair trade and fair labor certification of AJP to Western Massachusetts, where I live and work. And that's how I got involved. And from there, I stayed involved. And from 2016 on, I've been very active in immigrant solidarity work, which of course is very tightly bound up with farm worker issues.
6: Absolutely. And you dedicate this report to two of AJP's founders, Nelson Carrasquillo and Michael Sly. And I think that their quotes are worth repeating. Nelson insisted that a food system that honors human rights would require a total change of direction. And he always made sure that we listened to and honored the voices of farm workers themselves. And then Michael never tired of reminding the organic movement that we cannot reach the shores of sustainability on environmental stewardship alone. We must have justice. So to your point that organic is great from an environmental perspective, but I think people may not realize that there is this social justice component that is missing. And that's where AJP comes in. Is there anything about the history of AJP that you want to make sure our listeners know?
7: Yeah, the one thing that I really want to emphasize, you know, you mentioned in the introduction of AJP that we highlight farm worker issues, but actually, I think one of the main contributions of AJP has been that we are a coalition. And so we are not just representing farm workers. We're not just a place that farm workers can get a voice. We are also, we have farmers in our coalition. And our founders, Michael and Nelson, and also Richard Mandelbaum, Elizabeth Henderson, Marty Mesh, they came together in the 1990s around the formation of the National Organic Program out of a really intense disappointment that the USDA, unsurprisingly, just left social justice off the agenda of the organic definition. No one who knows the USDA is surprised about that. But, you know, for the organic movement, social justice was a big part of the vision. And coming out of the farm crisis of the 80s, and for many years before that, really, part of the organic vision was that finally good stewardship would be rewarded in the marketplace with a premium. And this would be the basis for fair livelihoods for farmers as well. And so in our report, in all of our work that we do, we really highlight the fact that farm workers and farmers, our only path to fair livelihoods and fair working conditions for both of those groups is solidarity, working together with shared concerns. So yeah, farmers are not absent from this picture.
6: Right. Well, I think that Nelson made a good point on a Facebook post where he reminds the end eaters, that farm workers are invisible. And as a dietitian, I have always tried to encourage my colleagues who work in food and consumer education to help people think beyond their plates and think about the hands that harvested their food and what kind of conditions they may live and work in, and to make food choices based on that. I want to go back, though, to something that you said. So originally, when the organic program was getting started, the founders did want a social justice component, but USDA didn't want to address that. I'm surprised to hear that, maybe in my naivety, but can you tell me any reason why that was?
7: Yeah, well, so for some of the backstory here, I highly recommend folks check out Julie Guthman's book, Agrarian Dreams, which really goes through the history of the organic movement in California specifically, and tells some of that backstory, but also kind of highlights the heterogeneity of the organic movement, right? The organic movement, it's not all a movement, it's also an industry. And so there's a bit of a sort of tug of war over organic. And there's the movement folks for whom a holistic vision of a dignified agrarian life that really, you know, values labor, that is concerned for social justice, that's one part of the lineage of what we know as organic. And also there's an industry component. There are many farmers that participate in organic production, and there are many mixed operations. They're looking to diversify their crop mix. They like the organic premium. There's not necessarily a social mission for them, or like a set of values that really values labor. And it gets even more complicated than that. You know, there are just many reasons why people have participated in organic. But in the context of the 1990s, what happened was that at the table with the USDA, of course, the industry side of organics has the upper hand. They always have had the ear of the USDA and the ear of legislators and so on. And so, you know, the National Campaign for Sustainable Agriculture, which later became the National Sustainable Agriculture Coalition today, they were organizing more like the small farmers, the family farms, and including also farm workers. And so they were trying, some of them were, like our founders, were trying to advocate for this social justice mission to be included in the organic program. And in the report, we actually recount some of that history through Richard Mandelbaum's interview. Richard worked with Nelson at CATA, the Farm Worker Support Committee. And so he tells the story about how even among the smaller farm advocacy groups that were at the table for the Sustainable Agriculture Coalition, many of them were not on the same page about prioritizing working conditions. Many of them thought arguing for fair prices and fair contracts was a lost cause. And so if we just go for the premium, then that will be enough. And I think there are a lot of people who regret some of those decisions looking back now.
6: Yeah. Well, I want to just let our listeners know that the report and the toolkit are all online. I am going to provide a link to both of those. The report itself, 194 pages, it's chock full with snippets of history, lots of photographs of the founders, their early work, co-ops getting their certificates. It's rich and it makes for great reading. And I pulled out a quote because I thought it would be something for us to, well, I hope it would be something for us to ponder. This is from Lie of the Land. It was a quote from a California farmer in the 1930s. And the quote is, "We want Mexicans because we can treat them as we cannot treat any other living men. We can control them at night behind bolted gates, within a stockade 8 feet high surmounted by barbed wire. We make them work under armed guards in the fields." And when I look at that, I'm taken aback. And then I think to my produce department aisle, and I think about the living and working conditions of the people that harvested that fruit. So this was back in the 1930s. I just wonder what conditions like these might remain.
7: Yeah, well, you have put your finger right on the pulse of farm worker concerns. You know, there's a report from the Southern Poverty Law Center from, I think, about 10, maybe 15 years ago about the guest worker program, the H2A program, which is increasingly just been expanding exponentially over the years. And the title of the report is Close to Slavery. And so, you know, the conditions that many farm workers still operate within are pretty bad. It is important that we abolish slavery. It is incredibly important that we abolish slavery. And what we have today is not, there's a continuity there, but it is not the same. And so one of the things that I really wanted to draw out for my part in this report, what I think is really important about understanding why farm workers are still so devalued, and increasingly farmers themselves, is that there is a dark part of our heritage. We have lots of great things that have happened in American history, and there's a lot of terrible things as well. And this is one of the worst parts of it. There is a disdain for work and for the people who do it. And it is bound up with racism and white supremacy. And for many of us, you know, this is kind of out of sight, out of mind, but manual labor is treated as toil, especially farm labor. It is effectively like robbed of dignity and honor. And if you want to improve your situation, you just have to get out of farming. Well, that's completely unsustainable, right? There's always going to be someone who has to do this essential work of feeding us. But if you look back in our history, you know, to slavery and everything that came after, Jim Crow, Juan Crow, the Bracero program, you know, to undocumented immigrants and guest workers today, there is a continuity of agriculture in this country treating people like machines, treating them like property. And the quote that you shared is, it's bracing because it's so honest about it.
6: Right.
7: And I think in many ways, people are much more sophisticated today, you know, industrial farmers and the various folks in the supply chain, about sort of distancing themselves from explicitly saying that they don't value these people's lives the way that they value other people. But it's there. And that is why in this report and in the chapter that you're quoting from, chapter two on race and labor and land, we call for reconstruction. Just like the quote that you repeated from Nelson too, we need a total change of direction. And agriculture in this country has been founded on this, if you don't like it, then just get out premise since the beginning. And that it runs so deep that the only thing we can do is, much like Martin Luther King called for, we need a radical reconstruction of our society on a totally different basis.
6: Mm. Well, we will go through some of the points that the report makes to win justice in agriculture. But first, let me take one break and remind our listeners that if you're just joining us, you're tuned into Food Sleuth Radio. And today we are joined by Mr. John McGee. He is a farmer, organizer, and researcher, most recently held positions with the Agricultural Justice Project. He is the lead author and project coordinator of an excellent report titled A Season for Solidarity. There's also a toolkit. We will provide links to that. But it highlights the nearly 30-year existence of the Agricultural Justice Project and the critical work that this project has done. So I was interested in the Season for Solidarity report and looking at the key points. So in order to have justice in agriculture, we need a just immigration policy. We need to win a fair and democratic food system by decommodifying food and land. And I wanted to ask you to dive into that a bit more. We need to organize to build power and defend democracy in a united front. So let's talk a little bit about what you mean by decommodifying food and land.
7: Sure. Yeah. So the second half of our report is looking forward. And that's where these priorities that you're listing off come from. And so we have a chapter on priorities around labor and immigration. We have a chapter on agriculture in general. And then we have a chapter on movements and organizing. And so in the agriculture chapter, we are wrestling a bit with what folks shared with us. So among the farmers who we interviewed over the last year, Jim Goodman of the Family Farm Defenders stands out. You know, he was saying how small and medium farms are continuing to go out of business, usually pretty quietly, but he was citing figures that basically like a farm a day in Wisconsin a dairy farm a day is going out of business. So we still have a pretty serious crisis of farm viability. And I think most of us who work in farming are not surprised to hear that. We know that. I don't know how much that registers for other folks, but the situation is that the agriculture sector, it's a market. Like the entire rest of our economy, it operates on a market basis. And because it is a market, what matters to your ability to survive as a farm or as any other business in this food system is your ability to capture value and to protect it. So like, what do I mean by that? We can look at the case of the organic premium. So 20 years ago, there was a pretty healthy premium for growing organic food. And when you sold your products to a buyer, a wholesale buyer or a buyer in a farmer's market or wherever it might be, then there was an expectation that it would cost more. You would earn a higher price because of the extra work and stewardship that goes into producing that food. What we have seen over time is that that premium has all but disappeared for many products. Those farmers still have to do the extra work. They still have to do all of the stewardship. And yet,

0: farms. So what does that tell you? This is why we say like we need to decommodify food and land, because it is that market and the power that these big actors have in that marketplace that has allowed them to steal away value, not just from the farmers. I mean, they're also gouging consumers on the retail side. You know, people who go to buy their produce in a grocery store, they're still paying a premium. That premium is there and it's going somewhere, but it's not going to the farms. And it's also being extracted out of the soil and out of the ecosystems that we farm in. It's being extracted out of the people who work on our farms. That is like value that is being captured by these big players and extracted, and it's being siphoned off for profit. And so the contrast with that, like what we and movements around the world, organic movements around the world, are calling for in contrast to that is agroecology. And agroecology is just it's a framework for growing food and feeding people in harmony with the land, but especially keeping that value where it belongs, in the soil, in the land, in ecosystems, in the people who do the actual work of feeding us, growing the food. And so that's the problem, is that the market is that mechanism. As long as there is a market and big players have outside influence over what's possible there, then we will continue chasing our tail. This is why, as we were saying a minute ago, labor on organic farms has continued to be just a little bit better than conventional. It's because there's still not enough of the value that is being circulated in our food system going back to the farms themselves. So that means that this is a political fight to talk about decommodifying food and land. Those are really big goals. And finding ways to protect the regular folks, whether they are on the producing or the consuming side of this, from the depredations of the market, there's a possibility for a coalition there. And that is very much the theory of AJP, where we've operated from, you know, all along, is hoping that we could cultivate that sort of community of interest, those folks who see that we need to do something. And coalition is just really important, and it needs to really go beyond just the usual tweaks to the farm bill. We need to figure out how to protect people from the market.
1: And, you know, I think as a dietitian that food is medicine, but I think that these deeper dive kinds of issues with regard to justice are critical. It's one of the reasons why I wanted to have you on and to promote the project toolkit as well as the report, to just expand the way we think, to think more critically about the food system as a whole. You also have a toolkit, and in the minutes remaining in our conversation, I wanted to talk a bit about AJP's food justice certification standards. And something that you say in the report is, you know, when you bring these standards to, say, a conference, people really like the idea, but they don't necessarily embrace the detail. Tell me what you mean by that. We like the idea of food justice certification standards. What is it about the details?
0: Yeah, that's a really good question. And thanks for the opportunity to clarify that. So we have met a wide range of farmers who respond to us in really different ways. And I would say, like, among organic farmers, the primary skepticism that we get is that, okay, so you're talking about improving working conditions for farm workers, but what about me? I'm struggling too. And this has just been one of the biggest puzzles of AJP, because we started with this idea that we really would hold together the struggles that are facing farmers and the struggles that are facing farm workers. Now, we're not shy about being really honest and forthright about farm worker issues, which in itself is pretty off-putting to a lot of farmers, because that's a perspective that is almost never really present in many of these farm spaces. And some people just get offended at that. But this viability piece is really cause for skepticism. People were right to be skeptical, because what we were never able to do, except in maybe one case, was achieve any kind of like favorable trading conditions, a price premium, something solid that could actually benefit the farm so that they had a little bit more space in order to devote more management to improving labor conditions. It's a pretty easy sell to tell people, here are some tools to make your farm safer. Those kinds of recommendations were generally like very well received, and folks were really interested and happy to comply with those. But once you start talking about some of the features in our standards were union neutrality, extending to your workers the right to collective bargaining, also extending to your workers either a living wage, which tends to be quite high and above standard wages for farm workers, or negotiating, like being open to negotiating in good faith those wages. Well, all of a sudden you're talking about actual dollars. And as I mentioned, as everybody's aware, the bottom line on these farms tends to be very tight. And so that, I think, was the greatest source of skepticism that we got from farmers.
1: Yeah. I went through the standards because they're fascinating. I appreciated the ratio between lowest paid and highest paid workers is not greater than 1 to 8. Workers are provided leave of absence for maternity, medical, and family emergencies, things that many people might receive in a different kind of workplace, but may not realize that there are people working in the field, they don't get those benefits. There are so many benefits that workers in fields don't receive. The safety for child workers in agriculture, that is a whole other issue. There's a whole section on health and safety on the farm, which I thought was critical, especially as climate change makes working conditions more hazardous. Just the fact that workers and interns have access to adequate medical care. So fold that goal into the immigration issues where you have people who are afraid to go to a medical clinic because they're afraid of, say, being arrested by ICE.
0: Exactly. Yeah. And I think that this is a really important fact. And this is why we talk about immigration so much in the report, in the labor section, is that you're highlighting the fact that farm workers are excluded by law from many of the protections that are really just super basic and common protections for most working people in the US. And those exclusions go way back to the New Deal. But there's another way that immigration is a whole other layer, a whole additional layer that makes farm workers especially more vulnerable, more precarious, and they have really good reason to fear retaliation from employers for seeking any kind of, you know, being made whole over, say, wage theft or really egregious pesticide exposure or anything like that. One of the most gut-wrenching quotes in the report is from Jeannie Economos at the Farm Worker Association of Florida, talking about how since 2016, basically in Donald Trump's first term in office, all of those complaints and due process kind of assistance that the Farm Worker Association was providing to its members, they just came to a stop. No one was coming in. No one's going to come to a workshop on heat safety if you're afraid of getting picked up on the way. So immigration is this absolutely essential block on making any progress on working conditions for farm workers. And we need to treat it as that.
1: Yeah. John, this is an incredible project. It's an incredible report as well as toolkit. Just having discussions about what is legal versus what is fair. We didn't have time to dive into that, but I do want to help you. Even though AJP is closing, I still want us to be looking forward to fighting and winning alongside you and all of our movement allies in making this report available to people and amplifying it. So I want to thank you for this brilliant work. I want to thank our listeners for joining us. Remind everyone that Food Sleuth Radio is produced by Dan Hemmelgarn for KOPN in Columbia, Missouri. Most of all, I want to thank my guest, Mr. John McGee, farmer, organizer, and researcher with the Agricultural Justice Project, lead author and project coordinator for A Season for Solidarity and Related Toolkit. John, is there anything you want to leave our audience with?
0: Yeah, I think what I really want to leave folks with is that justice is often pitched as like a moral cause, that it's something that we need to do because it's right. And the point that we really try to drive home in this report is that justice is also strategic, because our opponents, Big Ag, Wall Street, authoritarians across the world, they have the money. And our source of power is people. And that is a numbers game. We need bigger coalitions and we need more people linking up our struggles together because we have big things that we really need to win. And I think that that's clear to a lot of folks. So we have work ahead of us and it's not likely to be grant funded. It's not going to be charity. And what we're wrestling with in this report is that our organizations were not necessarily built for this moment, but we have to find a way to rise above that.
1: Thank you. That's great. I will help amplify, I hope, this report and keep this project going well into the future. Thank you so much for your work and your time.
0: Thank you, Melinda.
2: I'm Dr. Anthony Lizerwitz, and this is Climate Connections. During the summer, stacks of envelopes arrive at a lab in upstate New York. Inside are ticks that people pulled off their bodies after spending time outside.
3: And then we tell them what tick species it was, what life cycle stage it was, and what pathogen it carried.
2: Sarah Vanantangamani runs the Upstate Tick Testing Laboratory at SUNY Upstate Medical University. He says tick populations are expanding in many parts of the Northeast, largely because of climate change. As temperatures warm, ticks can survive in some areas that were once too cold for them and stay active longer in the year. Climate change is also shifting the geographic range of some of the animals ticks feed on.
3: When this wildlife moves to a different geographic area, the ticks are carried along with them as well.
2: Since 2019, his team has tested more than 30,000 ticks, mostly from New York. They found that about a third carried one or more pathogens, like the bacteria that causes Lyme disease, the virus that causes tick-borne encephalitis, or the parasite that causes babesiosis. So the lab gives people information they can share with their doctor, and it also gives scientists data to track the changing risks as the climate warms. Climate Connections is produced by the Yale Center for Environmental Communication. To learn more about climate change, visit climateconnections.org.
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5: Welcome to Understanding Israel-Palestine, a Beyond the Walls edition. I'm Jeremy Rothkuchel. For this episode, we return to a 2021 interview I did with Tahir Zaidani, the pen name of a grassroots Palestinian intellectual from the West Bank. As the news cycle escalates, returning to deeper historical lines of analytical frameworks closer to the source ensures that we don't let the headlines obscure the forest for the trees. But first, some news. When Ferran Torres scored in the 106th minute to seal Spain's 1-0 World Cup victory over Argentina, the street celebrations and reactions from Madrid to Buenos Aires and across Gaza's displaced tent camps played out as a direct geopolitical clash. The match followed a complete rupture between Madrid and Tel Aviv after Prime Minister Pedro Sanchez recognized Palestinian statehood, imposed an arms embargo, and banned Israel-bound military cargo from Spanish ports. Benjamin Netanyahu issued a video statement in Hebrew accusing Spain of, quote, waging a diplomatic war, unquote, and warning that Madrid, quote, will pay an immediate price, unquote. Netanyahu's office accused Sanchez of issuing a, quote, genocidal threat, unquote, escalating diplomatic hostility to an unprecedented peak. On the pitch, 19-year-old prodigy Lamine Yamal carried that political weight. His waving of the Palestinian flag during Barcelona's title parade had drawn public condemnation from Israeli officials. Opposing him was Lionel Messi's Argentina, aligned with Javier Milei's pro-Israel stance. Messi's commercial ties to Tel Aviv AI firm Orcam, founded by Israeli military intelligence veterans, and his reliance on Israeli private security details gave Argentina's team a distinct perceived Israeli alignment. For some global audiences, Spain's victory served as a public assertion of Palestinian rights and international law over state-backed and corporatized military intelligence powers of persecution and intimidation. Capitol Hill is currently locked in legislative standoff over the future of binational U.S.-Israel security ties. At issue is Section 219 of the National Defense Authorization Act, derived from the U.S.-Israel Futures Act, which creates a Department of War executive agent to hardwire cyber-military intelligence integration between Washington and Tel Aviv. The provision authorizes joint operations in AI target processing, autonomous systems, quantum computing, missile defense, and real-time data fusion. The bill has now triggered severe deadlock. House leadership blocked a bipartisan amendment by Representatives Ro Khanna and Thomas Massie to strip the measure. Shortly after, Senate leadership brought the broader NDAA to a procedural vote, where a 50-46 majority blocked the bill. Opposing lawmakers cite warnings from former intelligence officials that structural integration risks installing surveillance backdoors and bypassing congressional oversight. The legislative battle now moves to conference committee negotiations. This is Jeremy Roth Gushel with Understanding Israel-Palestine, Beyond the Walls. I'm very pleased today to be joined by Zahir Zaidani, the pen name of a Palestinian intellectual from the West Bank who works with Al-Muftakh, the key. Thank you so much for joining us today, Zahir.
6: Pleasure to be with you, Jeremy.
5: This group, Al-Muftakh, it's spelled A-L-M-U-F-T-A, parentheses 7, the key. What does that mean?
6: Yeah, so any youth from sort of an Arab-speaking state would recognize Arabizi, which is sort of like I am speak. Basically, in Arabic, we have a lot of letters that you can't say in English or write. There's no letter for us in the alphabet. And so the kha is a 5, the 7 is a ha, etc. And so there are a number of different letters for, you know, different Arabic sounds that aren't in the English alphabet. And in this case, the word al-muftah means the key, referencing the key of the right of return. So the idea is that Palestinians who were expelled from their homes in 48 and 67, many of them held on to the keys to their homes, you know, in the hope that one day they could return. And in some cases, even passed them on from generation to generation. And so the keys became sort of a symbol of the right of return and the dream of one day returning home. So amongst Palestinian refugees, for a number of generations, this became kind of a almost like an heirloom. In some cases, people don't actually have the original key and the key is just symbolic. But in a lot of cases, people, you know, still have the, you know, the key from their grandfather to their homes. And a lot of the people who were expelled from these villages in 48 and 67 during the, you know, the ethnic cleansing that occurred, literally made their beds that morning, you know, expecting to return home. That's the idea.
5: Wow. There's so much resonance there in the combination of the bridging into the contemporary youth and digital culture and making one's identity and language work, even if it doesn't, there's challenges to it being expressed, and then the key as holding forth through the generations the desire and insistence to reclaim one's rights, one's birthrights, while also understanding it practically in terms of unlocking a difficult situation. So I appreciate you explaining that. And we are hoping to maybe bite off more than we can chew in our 20 minutes of discussion here. But let's get to it. The hope is that in the midst of what is going on contemporaneously right now, in the midst of Ramadan and the escalation of what look like pogroms from aspects of Israeli settlers in occupied Jerusalem, responses from Palestinians in Gaza, the IDF involved. We want to understand this moment by casting back over more than a century, really, in terms of what I might call, what I'm learning from you, that I understand as a long-term Palestinian consensus in relationship to the Palestinian response to Zionism from then to now. So will you take us back and help us understand what the Palestinian response to Zionism has been over the long term?
6: Yeah, I mean, this is something that I care deeply about. in that I do think the Palestinian narrative is so misunderstood, particularly in more recent years. I think we sort of spoke with a clearer, more unified voice sort of prior to the Oslo Accords. But in the wake of the two-state solution, sort of the Oslo agreements, there was a sort of politicization, the tension between political parties, the infighting, etc. And then it sort of turned into what the world understands the Palestinian narrative as today, you know, through the lens of international law and sort of everything that's transpired since the 90s, you could say. But the narrative, particularly in relation to the response to Zionism, is much older. And, you know, people, when they think of the what they call the conflict, quote unquote, or Sara, as we say in Arabic, sort of start their history from something like 48. When the history, I think, is easier to understand if you go a lot further back, you know, sort of to even probably taking a bit of a dive into Jewish history in sort of the 18th, 19th century and the response to the first Aliyah and, you know, Herzl and the WZO on the Palestinian side long before 48, long before the war. And so, you know, if you kind of cast your lens back to the 18th century in Europe, in the wake of the Haskalah, the Jewish Enlightenment, and sort of legal equality being, you know, granted to Jewish citizens in France in the 1790s, an increased sort of secularism within the society, followed by a rapid and extraordinarily intense rise in anti-Semitism in Europe. It was always present. It sort of very has a very, very old history, you know, even as far back as the Roman Empire. There was a very strong sort of movement that arose, particularly in the wake of European ethno-nationalism. And so things got, you know, extraordinarily bad, you know, movements that spoke about a desire to assimilate as a way to keep the Jewish people safe, kind of had their pushback. And so people like Herzl emerge, you know, in the wake of the Dreyfus Affair and whatnot. And this ideology of what we can kind of call modern Zionism is born. And very early on, this is sort of during the Ottoman era of Palestine, the mayor of Jerusalem at the time, Yusuf al-Khaldi, writes a letter to Herzl. This is in the late 1800s, effectively imploring him to go elsewhere. That basically, you know, there were a people here. They were not going to accept, you know, the establishment of an ethno-national Jewish movement in Palestine. They were not going to accept, you know, partition, etc. And effectively imploring him to go elsewhere. And he even mentions the existing Jewish population in the Ottoman Empire, you know, the impact it would have on them. And Herzl responds with something to the effect of, there is no desire to displace you. This will only bring benefits to the local population. And if needed, you know, we will. Of course, that's sort of not what transpires. this cycle kind of continues, you know, into the first Aliyah onwards. And so you kind of see a shift in how Palestinians respond to this movement, you know, in a parallel way to that timeline. So the timeline of the emergence of modern Zionism in Jewish society, Palestinian society itself was growing its own nationalist movement, sort of along a similar timeline. So the best way to describe the land, you know, is effectively you have a number of tribes, clans, and farmers, Fallahin, you know, we say, in different regions, and they have a very strong regional identity. And so, you know, the Abdullahadis, the Tuqans, the Husseinis, the Mashashba, all these famous sort of Mutasalim or Ayyan tribes and clans who are basically something like lords or tax collectors, these sheikhs would rule over these different tribes, protect the local farming population, pseudo-feudal system, with a very strong regional identity. So sort of each tribe had its land. There's a diwan, you know, which is like a meeting place for that tribe, or a majlis, you know, like a meeting council. And the land is sort of broken up into these different tribes that at various points rebel and achieve autonomy, you know, and independent kingdoms of sorts, or independent shechtems, you'd call them, like that of my pen name, you know, Zahar al-Omar al-Zaidani. In the wake of the fall of the Ottoman Empire, you then see a very rapid rise in Arab nationalism, you know, across the Middle East in general. And interestingly, the response to the Zionist movement on the Palestinian side in the early 1900s was relative ambivalence. So you sort of have the first Aliyah, where a number of Yemenite and the later Eastern European Jews arrive in Palestine, and are met with total ambivalence. The local population really doesn't have an opinion here, partially, you know, because this has happened before. You know, we've had mass migration of ethnic groups like the Armenians or whatnot to migrate to Palestine, live there and integrate into the community. And worth noting, without assimilation. So they had their quarters and sort of their culture, their vibe, and they fit quite nicely into the society, which is already, in a way, a mosaic of tribes. And, you know, there are Aramaic-speaking tribes, Christian tribes, Muslim tribes, etc., Druze. And so the land is already a number of different cultures, and particularly immigrant groups who come with these cultures bring opportunities for local traders, etc. And people don't really particularly expect them to assimilate. They sort of, over a number of generations, just become part of the society. You know, these quarters are well known, the Armenian quarter, a particular city, etc. So the reaction was relative ambivalence. And that starts to shift very quickly. And so you have Palestine and Al-Karmil newspaper. Palestine is the Arabic pronunciation of Palestine. So you have these newspapers that begin to write about Zionism to explain what is occurring here. You know, very much quoting the words of, you know, Herzl and Max Nordau and Ahad Ha'am and sort of the Jabotinsky and all of these figures who are bringing this ideology and explaining it to the local population, particularly the political ruling class, these clans and families. And that is probably where the population's reaction to the movement shifts from ambivalence to hostility. You know, Palestinians are fundamentally opposed to this national project, albeit the hostility remains tame until about 1917 with the Balfour Declaration, where things get a lot worse very fast. Balfour was sort of seen as a vindication of everything that Issa al-Issa was saying. He was the editor of a Palestinian newspaper. A vindication of everything he was saying in this paper as to the, you know, the aims of this immigrant group, and the recognition of them not as immigrants, but actually as a settler colonial movement. I mean, they certainly referred to themselves as such, you know, Jewish colonial office and whatnot. And that therein sort of begins a rapid increase in hostility. At the time of Issa al-Issa, it was still under Ottoman rule, and he actually had to, you know, speak before a court, which suspended his newspaper on a number of occasions with the fear that it would incite hostility or, you know, violence inside of Ottoman-era Palestine. And his defense in court was basically something to the effect of, you know, Palestinians do not oppose Jewish immigration to the land. They oppose the establishment of a ethno-national state there, you know, a homeland exclusively for the Jewish people, given that the vast majority of the local population was not Jewish. And he said as much in court. You know, he specified that his opposition was to what he called the Zionist Party, because he saw them as a political party, you know, like a hezeb, you know, we say in Arabic. So his opposition to this political party, not to Jewish immigration, and basically was able to, fall within the guidelines, I guess, of the Ottoman court and continue writing. Things sort of continued to escalate, the number of aliyahs, onwards. Post Balfour, the hostility is, palpable. You have it eventually resulting in, Thawrat al-Buraq, the Hebron massacre in the 1920s. Intercommunal conflict then in Mandatory Palestine was at an all-time high. I mean, you basically have a local population that identifies this movement now as a colonial one. In all of its tactics, its behavior, its sort of strategy and attitude towards the local population, particularly the calls for transfer, and that is a lot of what starts being published in these newspapers, sort of taking words directly from the mouths of these leaders. The calls for the transfer of the local population, the compulsory transfer, which is effectively a euphemism for ethnic cleansing. And also the referring to the local population a number of times, as the equivalent of redskins. Those were the words that they used. So comparing them to, native populations in the United States and, saying they are rocks that must be cleared on the way to Judea, etc. That conflict, is burgeoning at this point. By the 30s, sort of after the Peel proposal, you see negotiations starting to occur. This is now under British Mandatory Palestine. So you see negotiations start to occur, and right from the start, I think the Palestinian consensus, let's call it, is fairly clear. We are opposed to partition because we are not from, we are not one tribe. We are from all over the land. Akkawi, a number of different families, and that's where they kind of come from. The Tuqans in Nablus, the Abdul Hadis in Jenin, the Husseinis in Jerusalem, all these different clans and tribes come from particular places in the land. That's almost their entire identity, their music, their dress, their food, their dialect, the homes that their grandfathers built generations upon generations are very specifically tied to these locations. So partition was an idea that people would not accept under any sort of circumstances. The response that the AHC basically gives to the Jewish agency is something to the effect of a binational state. We refuse to partition the land, so if you're going to live here, you're going to have to live here with us. Under one democratic state from the river to the sea. And I think that theme then sort of continues onwards throughout the conflict, particularly around the unity of the land. And then after 48, with the Nakba, it shifts to a unity of the land as well as right of return of the refugees who were expelled from their lands.
5: This is Jeremy Roth-Kushel with Understanding Israel-Palestine Beyond the Walls. I've been speaking with Tahir Saidani, the pen name of a Palestinian intellectual from the West Bank who works with Al-Muftah. Will you take us through, in our last segment here, this post-Nakba, post-foundation of the Israeli state, through to our contemporary moment by touching on the question of where the key may actually lie in terms of Al-Muftah, and begin to help us understand what the power of the Palestinian consensus in the contemporary moment might be?
6: Sure. I mean, effectively after 48 and 67, where the ethnic cleansing of these villages occurs, 800,000 Palestinians are forcibly expelled from their homes. There are massacres, lootings. The Palestinian consensus is, regardless of what our leaders and politicians say, it's in opposition to modern Zionism's fundamental tenet. This demographic war that was waged, from the beginning of the conflict. The need for ethnic cleansing came from this ideology, this idea that Jewish safety can only occur by establishing an overwhelming majority in this area, and that basically the presence of Palestinians in their native homeland is a threat to their safety. That is how it was posed to the local population. And that demographic war has then continued ever since. We see this today in Jerusalem with areas like Sheikh Jarrah and Silwan, where people are, you know, forcibly expelled from their homes still in order to wage that demographic war. And it's never been subtle. You know, these politicians were fairly comfortable in saying that, you know, the Palestinian population represents a demographic threat. You know, Netanyahu referred to them as a demographic bomb. This ideology of basically the premise of the state must be, ethno-nationally or ethno-religiously, you could say, Jewish in order for this democracy to be safe for a portion of the population. And this sort of, it's a parallel to me to, you know, many other settler colonial projects, including apartheid South Africa. The Bantustans then, you know, another form of partition were not going to be accepted by the local population. And I think the future of the Palestinian liberation is to communicate this idea fairly clearly. Partition has never had a mandate from the Palestinian people. There's always been a sort of Palestinian consensus regarding the unity of the land, simply because, you know, 60% of the population of Gaza isn't from Gaza, and a third of the population of the West Bank isn't from the West Bank. Indeed, the portion of the population that supports the idea of partition is roughly the same as the portion of the population from these areas. And the two-state solution, the Oslo Accords, I think, have always played the role of trying to cloud this concept, for the cause to not be seen as parallel to the anti-apartheid movement in South Africa, where there are a lot of parallels, both ideologically and in terms of the geographic demographic war, the pushing of Palestinians into Gaza and the West Bank, Area A, B, C, etc. And so I think this idea is what needs to be communicated clearly. When Palestinian liberation and the ideological conflict that has always been present between the local population and the Zionist movement is fundamentally about equality, about a rejection of an ethno-religious state that excludes half the local population, and historically the overwhelming majority of the local population present there at the time. Communicating this narrative where our leadership will not, and where, you know, the acceptable mainstream political discourse is so focused on a solution that is neither practically viable nor has a mandate from, you know, the Palestinian population, I think is very important. And sort of what we are all about, I guess.
5: Well, thank you so much. And I think this combination of the clarity in relationship to the Zionist project of the ethno-state, which was disclosed, as I've talked about before here, she was a journalist and editor of the Jerusalem Post, Caroline Glick, at a conference a few years ago when she gave a Freudian slip she meant to talk about the Jewish democratic state, and she said the Jewish demographic state, which basically exposes the project, I think, very, very clearly. And then what you are bringing to this, it seems like, is that there's also an apparent opaqueness to what is really maybe the Palestinian organic voice that has been very clear about its, you know, no matter which tactics politically, either leadership or the streets may take, whether it's two-state solutions, intifada, boycott, divestment, sanction, that the concept of the unity of the land and the rights of the Palestinian people is really what should be put forth front and center. So any final comments, Fakhir Saidani?
6: In a nutshell, when Palestinians say the phrase "from the river to the sea," in a Nahr al-Bahar, there is an attempt to, make that out as a call for genocide, when it is a call for equality. You know, apartheid South Africa fell you know, it was by putting aside this notion of partition, which was not, not an acceptable solution for the population who was there at the time. Democracy, equality, the right of native people to return to their homes. I mean, that is the crux of what Palestinian liberation means for us. It is fundamentally the rejection of, ethnic discrimination. That is at the heart, I think, of, this future state, and sort of the opposite of everything that Israel stands for today. Otherwise, it's been a pleasure speaking to you, Jeremy.
5: Thank you so much, Tahir. This has been Understanding Israel-Palestine, a Beyond the Walls edition. I'm Jeremy Roth-Kushel. You've been listening to a 2021 interview with Tahir Saidani, Palestinian intellectual with Al Mufta. You can find the Understanding Israel-Palestine archives at its show page at kkfi.org and my Beyond the Walls newsletter on Substack. Thank you for listening.
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8: 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We present environmental and climate stories from a social justice frame. We amplify community voices, broaden the reach of grassroots-based movements, and hopefully inspire action. Let's go on a wild ride into the wilderness of real life and real imagination. It's a venerable carnival of the animals out there. If you put your ear to the ground, you can hear them coming.

0: On today's show, Indigenous Water Wisdom, Reviving Rivers and Communities in Rajasthan, host Carrie Kim will be interviewing Indra Shekhar Singh, an independent writer and agricultural policy analyst with extensive experience in agroecology, seed sovereignty, water conservation, and agrarian politics. Indra Singh previously served as Director of Policy and Outreach for the National Seed Association of India, currently hosts India's only bilingual agri talk show, Krishki Ki Baat Farm Talks on The Wire. And over the years, Indra has traveled through hundreds of villages across India, working closely with farmers on regenerative agriculture, sustainable farming practices, and community-led restoration. He's also worked with Rajendra Singh, the legendary waterman of India. Here's a clip to give you a little background on that.
1: If you do something for water, water gives to everything for us.
2: Water is Earth's most precious gift. Our ecosystems, our bodies, our civilizations, and our lives depend on the health and abundance of fresh water. When we look into the future, it can be a scary prospect because the stable ecosystems of our ancestors are unraveling at the seams. Across countries both rich and poor, drought and water scarcity are taking their toll on people and nature. But what can we do? What are the solutions when cities are running out of water, forests are engulfed in flames, and farmland is turning to desert? Over the last century, governments around the world looked to the wealthiest nations for solutions to water shortages. We dammed ancient rivers, created massive reservoirs, and built enormous irrigation systems to transport water from mountains to deserts. But these expensive systems have not actually solved our water problems. In fact, they seem to have made them worse. As we've searched around the world for ways to reverse water instability, we've found that the most impactful solutions have not come from the wealthy few, but rather from people with close to nothing, whose lives depend on the health of their water and land. One of these places, rural Rajasthan, has a remarkable story. In the driest region of India, individuals and communities came together and used simple, natural methods to reverse drought and restore their watersheds. Its lessons are profound, and it stands out as a model for reviving both rivers and villages, even when resources are scarce. Though this work is the community's, it began with the courage of a single individual. This is the story of Rajendra Singh, known as the Waterman of India.
1: The water is really mother of peace, and the forest is the father of peace. If no water, a lot of tension is start. When the water come, people have peace.
2: Rajendra Singh is known around the world for his work restoring rivers and revitalizing watersheds. For the last 40 years, his organization Tarun Bharat Sangh has helped thousands of villages restore their local water supplies with simple earthworks and tree plantings. These simple structures, water bodies called johads, capture and infiltrate the seasonal rains, recharging the groundwater and restoring the watershed. This work has regreened thousands of kilometers of land and resurrected rivers that had gone dry. What's so remarkable is that Rajendra didn't start out as a water steward. He was called to it.
3: Hello, this is Carrie Kim. Listeners, this show is dedicated to water. We are grateful to have independent writer and agricultural policy analyst Indra Shekhar Singh joining us today. And he has been working closely with renowned water advocate Rajendra Singh, known as the Waterman of India worldwide. Indra studies and promotes traditional water rejuvenation systems across India. He has helped train hundreds of people internationally in indigenous water conservation techniques and participated in the revival and reconstruction of ponds and decentralized water systems in various regions globally. He has been active with various levels of government in India to draft and advise on policies related to water conservation, agriculture, and ecological restoration, and was recently invited by the President of Colombia as an international expert to advise on water policy and peace reconciliation efforts in the country. He is currently engaged in efforts to revive three rivers in Rajasthan and two rivers in Chhattisgarh, India. His prolific writings and actions reflect his lifelong dedication to agroecology, seed sovereignty, water conservation, and agrarian politics. He continues to actively engage in seed conservation and is an avid urban food gardener. Welcome, Indra Mahalo, for coming on the show today to talk about serving water and the importance of indigenous leadership and knowledge in global water restoration.
4: Thank you so much. Thank you so much for having me on the show. It's really an honor.
3: Well, we thank you because we know you will encourage many to join the groundswell of change and transformation necessary around how we reciprocate, honor, respect, and serve water. Our show originates from the ancestral homelands of the Tongva and all of their relatives, and we thank them for their enduring presence, legacy, stewardship, and profound connection to this area. We invite listeners to align with and act on their behalf for the many, many, and also for the many Native nations across Turtle Island. So thank you again for joining us today. You have been a lifelong advocate for Mother Earth, period. And I was wondering if you could first tell us about the Water, Wind, and Wisdom conference that you're at in New Mexico, where you're invited to speak on Indigenous water wisdom and community activation around water.
4: Once again, you know, thank you very much. And thank your listeners for tuning in and getting on to listen to what I have to say. And there's only one simple message. That is the message of my life, that water carries, water is alive. You know, that is it. That's the only one message. Mm. And this conference that we are doing in New Mexico, Santa Fe, New Mexico, at the Synergia Ranch, This is basically trying to tune that philosophy into the desert ecology. You know, there are people say that America is only industrial. No, there are some deep voices in nature. Mm. There are some very deep voices for agriculture and for ecology and for water. And we want to collect those voices in the small pockets that we can and then amplify the message of nature, which is through low-cost interventions, nature-based interventions, and community-based interventions. Mm-hmm. I think that's what our conference is also trying to do. It's trying to build a community which is thinking like nature, or at least inspired by nature. I think that's the, and we have people like, you know, great workshops in biochar by James Keat and his wife. And we also have some of the other speakers coming in from all over the places and international speakers also. So it's, I think, going to be a great exercise, not just in understanding about water, but just to hang out and, you know, learn from all these great people. Mm-hmm. So, of course, I invite everybody to come on to New Mexico. And the dates are like, I think, from the 17th to the 19th. So please be there.
3: Thank you so much. And a big shout out to James and Joyce Skeet, who are dear friends as well. And we send our love to them. And I want to backtrack now to your humble beginnings of working with Vandana Shiva and her organization, Navdanya, and what drew you to her way back in your, well, maybe so way back, but in your 20s.
4: So I don't want to sound too mystical, I think, but life hit me in some kind of Indian master, like guru kind of way. You know, I was a journalist in India, getting out of a very good college and after studying philosophy, you know, so after studying philosophy, I was a journalist for one of India's oldest newspapers. Mm-hmm. And there one day I just went there to interview Vandana Shiva. And whatever she said and whatever she had to say, I said, I don't care what you do. I'm just going to follow you. And then she was gracious enough to invite me for an agroecology course for a month at her place. And it was I'm very still deeply grateful, because that course pivoted me towards this life that I lead now. And then I went on to not only be mentored by her, but was also her campaign manager and media spokesperson for over 3 years And we did many great things like the Monsanto Tribunal together and organizing hundreds of thousands of farmers against Monsanto and Bayer and celebrating Gandhi's anniversary in India in a nonviolent way and talking about the new vision for agriculture, not just for in India, but for the global community and the world. So that is my, I think, and like I say often, like I am half the man because of this great teacher that, that life made me meet called Vandana Shiva. And that's all I can say about
3: Thank you so much for sharing. I mean, we definitely deeply respect her, and she has galvanized so many people around the world in this way. And, you know, I wonder from Vandana, and what led you to your current relationship with Rajendra Singh as a student of water and a teacher and advocate yourself?
4: So I think I must tune in back to my story on agriculture, because Vandana Shivaji, and we say G for people who we respect in India, she was such a mentor that she really made me see all aspects of agriculture in terms of sustainability. So I was also leading campaigns, organizing, co-organizing campaigns with her, leading massive protest movements, like co-organizing and helping her lead some of these very important protests and writing. So it was a full-time job, like 24/7, 365 days, maybe 367 days, if you believe me.
3: Right, sure. Understand.
4: You see? And so it was a very experience, but it taught me this deep sense of how to understand agriculture, because with her and through the work, we traveled all across the country and the world, you know, many parts of the world also. And that made me understand that, you know, how agriculture has similarities. And after my years of activism in agriculture, working with her, I wanted to also get in policy formation. Okay. So I went on to become the director for the National Seed Association of India, directing policy and outreach, which included treaty negotiations for the Indian government, export import policies, keeping Monsanto Bayer away from taking over the Indian seed industry. So legal work to like actually advocacy work to lobbying work to organizing people and companies. So it was all that stuff and working in the regulations phase. And moving from forward, then there was a big Indian farmers movement. And in that big farmers movement, this is 25 million people in over a 13-month period blockading Delhi. You know, because because the Modi government wanted to introduce corporate laws that wanted to make American agriculture, like Indian agriculture, like America. Okay.
3: Right. Yes.
4: And I'm sorry, this is a longer story, but this is an important one. That's why I need to tell it.
3: Yes, do tell it.
4: And in that, you know, I left my job at that point. I said, I cannot be with the government. I need to stand with the farmers. I moved to live in the farmer camps and started to travel with one of the leaders of the movement called Rakesh Tikair. And we were on a southern campaign, and I was writing about it and also advising and

0: but mainly writing about it and traveling with him in a campaign trail. That's when Rajendra spotted me. And it's really funny because I was already in a part of another movement, agricultural, right, agro-political movement.
1: Yes, yes.
0: And I don't know what Rajendra saw. He just said, he just came really friendly to me and he said, come visit my ashram. And he made me make a promise. He said, you know what? You have to make a promise that you will come and visit my ashram. Mm-hmm. Now, during this time, I've had my own musings of, you know, how agriculture, having seen the policy work, having seen the government and actually worked on the ground, growing my own seed work and stuff, that agriculture is nothing but transformed water.
1: That's a great
0: If you really think about it, like agriculture is just, you know, this transformation of water and sunlight and then a few minerals, but it's mainly water. And that gravity of that change, that how much, you know, the strength it has, if you really bring one small pond to a deserted or a parched area, what kind of impact you can cause. And that journey started when I went to visit Rajendra's farm, where he was there. And he, you know, he made me just called me in the middle of a jungle and said, hey, why don't you just meet me there? There was no one there to even receive me. And then he comes half an hour late in on Indian time. And then he shows me the people and, you know, shows me the work and then shows me the greenery. And I, you know, it's nothing that can be communicated through words. When you see the impact on people's faces, when you see the grandfather telling stories of like parchment and deep thirst, and now like children playing and swimming in the pond, like, you know, the grandchildren. So you see that how badly or how good the change has been and how gently it has been done. And that is what made me a believer. Let's just say that, you know, when I saw that, I said, I've been in social movements in India, but whatever now you have to teach, I want to learn. And then that began my, like, I think now over 5 to 6 year association with Rajendra Singh, who's I proudly call my guru and also my mentor in the world of water.
1: That is it's an amazing story, but I can understand how you would immediately be drawn to that, as we were just on the in the Water Stories trip in January, because as you say, it's something you cannot communicate to someone. You actually have to feel it energetically, and just to really experience it firsthand. But, you know, Rajendra has said that water restoration requires passion, peace, and patience. Could you share more about what he means?
0: Absolutely. And before I go into that, I would also like to say that, you know, what kind of restoration work we do, like, you know, it's very, very like what is it like really that we are really doing and different? Why that gives me and gives, like, you know, that got you to India or Water Stories to India and the movies or any of these things.
1: Yes.
0: I think it's the simple principle of, you know, first being aware of yourself. And I know it sounds like really hippie and like spiritual, but it's really not. If you really think very pragmatically about it. Like the water, we are made up of water.
1: Yes.
0: And somewhere, even if just for selfish reasons, we must understand thirst. Okay. Once we have understood thirst and we are naturally forced to understand about water, but our corporate or whatever, this industrial kind of mechanistic society thinks it's only like a $5 like bottle and that is water for us. You know, it is commodified water to a degree where we have lost the spiritual awareness about water. And it's also a physical awareness, but it's also a spiritual awareness. And we are trying to then rejuvenate society by not preaching on them, but actually making them stakeholders in a community-driven, decentralized system of water rejuvenation, where the community is in charge of water. And for doing that, you need all the three things that you said. Because anybody can do a private project with private money. Okay. And that's a great effort. I'm not stopping it, but but, you know, very few people have the privilege and the means to do it. But why? And when we now, when we work with low cost, very parched areas and with communities as kind of our anchors, we need to have passion, because without passion, you can't even convince your own wife and spouse and girlfriend that you love them. So how can you actually convince unknown people who are already very, who are already thinking in negative ways? Because once water disappears from society, you know, there's only evil and the matrix of hate enters society. And I'm sure many of the people, the viewers, have read and know about such situations, from Boko Haram to, you know, the things in water wars all over the world that are taking place. Now, you said the second thing about patience. Now, patience is another such great step, because after all the hard work, you could still get a drought and then you could have nothing there. Right. So you need to have great patience, because

0: We know that the indigenous peoples here, they maintain places because of their love, their respect. They see all of the elements as their ancestors, the plants and the trees, everything is their ancestor, and they take care of it as such. I wonder if you could speak a little more about the cultural aspect of it and how Indians, for Indians, I mean, it's a water culture, and the ancient water culture of India, it's revered as so sacred. I wonder if you could speak to that because it makes all the difference in the world.
1: See, I will now, because you've asked me a spiritual question, I would like to lean into like the two major faith, like the religions of India being Hindu and Muslim. And although the world is much aware of the Muslim customs, which also value water in a very sacred and deep way, like from the Zamzam or like the washing of their feet and other things, so they also have a very special place for water. But I would like to focus on the rituals of my community, which is the Hindu community, where we have given water a status of a god or and a deity. Like all our rivers, all our ponds, sacred ponds, like in all the temples will have a sacred pond next to it. Our rivers will be called a goddess, like and people will be actually doing rituals on the river every day in all parts of the country, like who follow the Hindu faith, because we believe the divinity of nature. And water is that divine element that in my language represents like, the true meaning. Each of the letters of the word which mean God in my language represent each element. And water is one of those divine elements that gives life not only to humans, but all, whether you imagine all beings in the world, they drink the same water. Everyone eats the different food, but they all drink the same water. So that's the divinity that we see in water. Okay. Now, I'm not, having said that, I also understand that we are victims of mal industrial development, okay? And what that brings us is a lot of contamination, a lot of corruption. We have been colonized, we have been extracted from, we have our own internal problems also. And environmental degradation is one big, big problem that India is now facing as an emerging or somewhat surviving country, okay? And in which that also contributes to a lot of bad health of rivers, which is now a major challenge. But spiritually, even in the Hindu religion, when you are burnt, like we are not buried like as Christians or Muslims, but we are cremated. It is said, in our religion, it is so thoughtful that your body, once it's burnt, like the ashes are released in the river, because the ashes and when the river combined, it feeds the animals or whatever, the marine life, and it also like purifies the water. Ash has a cleaning property in the water. So, in some ways our birth begins in the mother's water and it ends in, the waters of the river. So that's how important the river system is to us in a spiritual way. I hope that was able to get across.
0: Well, yes, the cultural. I think it's important because culturally that is so deep. And like you say, it's from cradle to grave, it's all water. Not grave, but the grave of the rivers, that it is essential to from a spiritual sense. So I think because of that in India, people have more of a reverence inherently for water in a way that in the West people have become divorced from that. I mean, people who are colonized settlers, that mindset is really been imposed upon, and it's all now capitalistic, materialistic. It's not so much naturalistic for many, though there are people who exist, like you said, there are deep voices advocating for nature here as well. Listeners, we're going to take a break here and we'll be right back with Indra Shekhar Singh to talk about water, decentralized water systems in India, and how waters have been restored in Rajasthan.
2: 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Today, you're listening to Indigenous Water Wisdom, Reviving Rivers and Communities in Rajasthan with host Carrie Kim and guest Indra Shekhar Singh, an independent writer and agricultural policy analyst with extensive experience in agroecology, seed sovereignty, water conservation, and agrarian politics.
0: So, Indra, we're back with Indra Shekhar Singh, and I wanted to ask you, having witnessed the phenomenal changes in Rajasthan, what has been possible? It's kind of taking something that for many people they think maybe is impossible, to revive a dead or dried up river to be the abundance and fertility that it is, the fertility that it supports now. How has water actually changed how you apprehend the world, having seen this work, having been involved in it?
1: Yeah, I think first, I think great credit goes to my teacher, Rajendra Singh, and the organization and the networks that he has built across, you know, all across the country. Together, they have built a 15,000 water reservoirs and recharged over 300,000 wells. They have given employment to over 17 million people and transformed the lives and vegetation of millions of people and like areas and acres. You know, that's the length and like strength of their work, okay, and all of us together. And the thing is that this is work has not happened in 10 years, but it's taken over a 50-year period to kind of finish this work.
0: Yes.
1: But that's still like creating many, many thousands of like reservoirs or other things every year. You know, that's still a lot of them, like maybe like 300-500 or something like that. So that the tireless effort has gone in it. And the miracle of this is that it is done not by rich folks, you know, it's done by people who have nothing. People whose monthly income may not be like, for example, like $100, like in a whole month to survive.
0: Absolutely. But they're so empowered. That's the thing. You know?
1: And that's where I come to the point of like, which you were, and I missed it in the earlier answer about peace. So see, when water returns, when water leaves the place, people are, can't do agriculture. And then they have to resort to violence, criminality, and also the negative side of suffering. They suffer. And that, but when does peace come back? When there is hope in society? So whenever there is a question of reviving of a river and how can we do this, the community is our biggest strength. And without the community, we can never achieve that. So our strength is to kind of understand and make inroads in the community, make committees, get them disciplined, and then begin the water work, which is based in low-cost digging in mud structures, mostly mud and stone structures. Wherever there are better communities, then there are cement and other structures also used. But mainly we advocate for earth-based building materials and a community process that goes side by side with the earth building process.
0: I mean, I feel that everything that happens there with the elders and the village communities is very similar to the way Hawaiians think of water, because that water is wealth. You know, vaivai is water is wealth. And for them, they have the ultimate wealth because they have water now and they have that empowerment. So it's a very different, you know, conceptually away from the capitalistic or that kind of wealth. There's no wealth in that if, again, as you don't have water and all these material things, it means absolutely nothing. But I wonder from here if you could speak about the use of ponds and or johads, and if you could share about this word johar and the depth of its meaning. Okay.
1: So it's very important, like, you know, the meaning of the word, it's basically joining of things, you know, like how can you join something and create something from nature which stores water? So it's a very simple kind of, it's a very simple thing in my word, and I'm trying to creatively translate the word, okay? It doesn't exactly mean that.
0: I'm sure.
1: But it's so simple. The act is so simple that you can see where the rainwater runs and you can come to a point where naturally it stops a little bit. And then if you just dig around it and join two banks, that's a johar. It's as simple as that. And that is the story of how the first johar was made by Rajendra, who came out of, like, you know, being an Ayurvedic doctor and then left all that, decided to be, you know, sit on a bus that he doesn't know anything about, reach the last village that he could and get in and try and help the village. The village realized that they don't need a doctor, but they need somebody who can get water back to their village. And the story is very important because, you know, that's the real ethos. And it's such a simple thing. And why I'm telling this story is that a person who has no knowledge of agriculture, no knowledge of water, no knowledge of rural India in that area, moves ahead and he creates this water structure just by talking to the community. Can you imagine this? That's the strength of community, that the solutions also come from within them. We don't need to reinvent the wheel always. So that's the magical story of the first johar and how it was created by Rajendra in this little village in Rajasthan, Alwar district. Yeah.
0: Because they came to actually support him. I mean, they saw, right, because he was toiling alone in the beginning, right? Day in and day out going there to physically, manually dig.
1: No, for a month, like, you know, he started alone and for like 2 weeks, I think nobody came. And he was just digging alone, this one city boy. Imagine, like, this one city man suddenly lands up in your village and he starts to dig a pond, like, you know, dig a pond for the welfare of the village. Mm-hmm. And the villagers are thinking, is he trying to, like, steal our children? Like, what's he trying to do? And then when they see him sweating in the sun for like 14 days, then they realize that no, it's actually this guy is trying to do good for us, and then they join him. So that's the, you know, the aspect of trust and peace and patience. And, you know, I think this story really narrates all these three things.
0: Mm-hmm. Absolutely. And I think the other thing that came up in speaking about this word johar and creating these ponds is this submission to a collective or community action for the welfare of the whole. And that is something that the West really need, or many places around the globe that have kind of succumbed to this sort of dominant capitalistic way of living our life, that it needs to remember. And it was demonstrated over and over again, as you were saying, in Rajasthan, the strength of community, how to shift from this I, me, mine paradigm that has been dominant from, you know, since colonization began on this continent, especially, and how to engender this working together for the common needs and aspirations of community.
1: Sadly, you know, what the sad reality of the world and the industrial paradigm is that until there is a crisis, nobody gets to know what's going wrong. And when there is a crisis, they put up the prices and everyone's profiting from the crisis. Okay, that's the sad trend of capitalism. Mm-hmm. But even as I want to speak to any conscious individual that's listening out there, mm-hmm. that how can you survive calling yourself conscious without ever discovering your spiritual side? Mm-hmm. And what I mean to say by that is that every religion and every spiritual teacher, I respect them all, and they all teach love at the core and basic foundation of all teachings. And I believe in it because I believe in the goodness of all religions. Mm-hmm. Okay. And if you are connecting with that core, it will always tell you the commonsensical things, like that is already given, but it will never tell you to waste water. Water will always be divine, no matter which tradition you look. Sure. From the Navajos to the Indian to the Japanese to the Buddhist to the, you know, everywhere you look, mm-hmm. there is water is the source of many, many things. Even Jesus Christ was baptized with water.
0: Yes.
1: So you see, like there is this holy divinity with water, and what we are asking for people is not to be fooled by propaganda, but rather understand all aspects of themselves. Mm-hmm. And there is, and we all carry a water aspect. So we must allow ourselves that dignity to explore it. And I think that's where we stand. Mm-hmm. It doesn't matter whether you believe in capitalism or not, but you must give yourself the dignity to understand the truth about your water and where it comes from, because it's a part of you.
0: Could you speak about what you feel people's personal responsibility to water is? You know, because I think it's not enough. I mean, people can go their whole life without ever really understanding this. They could just be buying, you know, again, bottled water, or, you know, they can just have no reciprocity with water whatsoever. Very easy to do in modern life. You're completely fragmented from, you know, divorced from water, disconnected from water.
1: I have a great idea. I have a great idea, like, for that. One practical and one theoretical.
0: Mm, okay.
1: So I'll begin with the practical. Okay. Hey, if you guys out there, you want to see what thirst is like, come to the conference. You'll be middle of a desert and you can really see how really parched places are like, because these are some of the places that I work with. So if you live next to a desert, or like New Mexico, Arizona, Utah, see for yourself how things and conditions are. Mm-hmm. Okay. And if you don't want to travel so much, the second thing is I would request everybody to try be thirsty for the next 6 hours or 5 hours. And if you have a medical condition, please don't do it. But just to understand what thirst can make you do.
0: Mm.
1: You know, conditioning behave when you get thirsty. Mm-hmm. That's when you really understand the value of water. You know, we all know our society trains us to know the price of things. Right. But not the value of things. And I'm quoting Oscar Wilde here, like, you know, he's long dead and gone. But this message truly applies to water also. Mm-hmm. And absolutely. Today we just think like people think just by opening the tap a little more or less, they're saving water and other things. Mm-hmm. No, there are, of course, those are small things and they're important. Right. But really, we are today in a complete, let's just say, denial that water can be a real aspect and can be a magical living entity. Mm-hmm. We have failed to see that consciousness within water, and only now modern science is building up and they're finding out that, hey, water crystals can actually capture the emotion of words. Sure. So you see, the mechanistic scientific paradigm is now approaching a point which ancient societies have known for a very long time and even ritualized in our social customs. It's not like we are dumb, following like pagan rituals. No, we found some divinity, and then we ritualized that divinity through our social customs. Mm-hmm. And that is now being unveiled by modern Western science for Western societies. I think that until that flip happens, we are a long way from understanding that water is also a life entity.
0: Exactly, yes. And also why the ancients knew always to protect it in that way, with that reverence, with that sacred reciprocity, that respect. You would never, like you say, waste a drop of water. I wonder if you could also explain, back to kind of something more practical, what is the difference between a Johad and a typical reservoir?
1: Yeah, the reservoir is also like, you know, bodies that are naturally forming, okay? Please understand, it's a very minute distance. And Johar is something that you create with human help and human energy. Mm-hmm. That's the only difference. Mm-hmm. There is no other, like, it's just a matter of different, right. Like, love in five different languages could mean five different things, but saying the same thing, you see. Mm-hmm, mm-hmm. So it's pretty much that, but it's just a man-made, like, earthen work pond or a reservoir, which we have created to kind of hold water, catch rainwater, and try and let that rainwater percolate inside the earth. That's the whole technique. And it's a simple thing. There are three types of johars that are made. One is made in the concave design, one in the convex, and one in a straight design, depending on the land gradient in which, and the force of water when it is approaching this small earthen dam or pond. Or a check dam is the right word, because mm-hmm. we never really stop the water. But remember, this is again a key kind of feature, that a Johar never stops the water completely. It mm-hmm. only stops it and makes it rest for a longer period of time.
0: Mm-hmm. I think if you could reiterate the saying about water, about the running and the walking and the crawling. I mean, Zach said it before, but I think it's always good for people to remember, especially people who didn't hear this before.
1: So it goes like this. See, we have a simple principle of indigenous wisdom when it comes to water conservation. And it goes like this, that you have to catch the water that is running really fast and coming down from the clouds onto the earth. Mm-hmm. Okay. And where you find the water running really fast or sprinting, you make it walk. Okay. Mm-hmm. And when the water is walking, you make it crawl. And once the water is crawling, you hide it from the rays of the sun so that it can be absorbed and get inside the womb of the earth. And once you do this, you shall be, or a community shall be, free from drought and flood and all water thirst and scarcity. That's the principle that we have applied to over 15,000 structures around the country of India and brought water sovereignty back to those communities.
0: It's just amazing, but I feel like everybody really needs to actually witness this, because it's just remarkable. And like you say, it is so visceral experience, because you feel that amount of, because the water actually, maybe this is a good segue into talking about water as abundance, because we know there's no shortage of water on this earth. It's actually the way that water is being mishandled and disrespected. And if you could speak about that water, that essence of water in this way.
1: How I read your question was that people are treating water like in a commodified way, like all over the world, mm-hmm. I think. And we have to get over the commodification of water in every way, because right now, well, people are telling you that water is not alive and water, you shouldn't care for water. There is a lot of water. These big investment funds, these hedge funds, mm-hmm. buying so many water reserves around the world. They're mm-hmm. buying the mountain that sends water down to your city. And what can you do? Nothing. If a big Bill Gates or somebody like that buys like another 100,000 acres next to your community, which has all the mountains and all the water catchments, what can a simple person do? Mm-hmm. Nothing. You know, there mm-hmm. are these big data centers coming up around the world, yes. which are depleting water in a very mm-hmm. high accelerated pace. Mm-hmm. So you know, till the time we deal with water in a commodified way, all this is possible. But the minute we the people of the world say that we will allow you to commodify other things but not water, mm-hmm. then no corporation with money can flash it on a county and steal its water away. Mm-hmm. You know, that's what we have to think. But this change cannot happen without turning our mind's eye, or rather our heart's eye, into the non-commodification and the process, at least, for the divination of water back again in our lives. And, you know, we shouldn't be waiting for that great drought in California, or shouldn't be waiting for that forest fire to understand what is the value of water. Let's get more alert. Let's get more prepared so that we can safeguard our children, safeguard our communities, at least from the threat of water scarcity and thirst.
0: I mean, everything that you said, of course, is true, but we need people to actually actively be engaged around this. Kind of when Rajendra asked everybody on our trip to make a vow to water, that we actually physically have to be involved in it on some level. And especially, I think really at the physical level is also critically important. You can't just throw money at, or, I mean, we have to, that's part of that spiritual connection too, is being involved in it physically with our hands, with, you know, giving something of our own, just manual labor in a way. We have to labor for water in a certain way.
1: I say do what you can. See, I'm more of a, I would like to be more watery in the answer and say do what you can. And I know
0: you're so kind. Fire,
1: no, seriously, like, you know, we all need, for example, I was in Ojai with you all and yeah, yes, we were there together. Yes. And I saw like a community like Ojai, which doesn't have a dearth of rich people, and not even rich, like wealthy people. Like, if just people got together and, you know, approached the right kind, why can't they have 1,000 rejuvenated water springs in Ojai? Mm-hmm. Like, imagine that place of Ojai drinking its own water that it saved over the rainfall and not buying water from Switzerland and transporting it to like Ojai. So that could be a great change. You know, maybe there are some, and partnerships. We are not, of course, one would believe that there should be fair business. Unfair business is the problem in the world, not fair business. Mm-hmm. So if there are some entrepreneurs, if there are some people, you know, consciously minded who take up this project, maybe they find people who are willing to help them, and then Ojai can bottle its own water and feed it to its people. It will also not do that, but also help a lot of vegetation on those dry mountains and so many other, and help restore it maybe to its earlier pre-settlement era when Ojai served as one of the largest wetlands of that area.
0: Yes, we have so many wetlands that used to be here and along the coast. You know, I wonder if you could speak about water literacy. Rajendra has talked about that it is a need of the hour in India, is this water literacy. And probably we could say that's actually true in the world. Mm-hmm. And what does water literacy look like in your view?
1: I think in a terse statement, it looks like water common sense. Like, you know, like if you just have, I know common sense is most uncommon, like again, going back to Oscar Wilde, but we still, it just basically means water. Like, can we have the common sense of where we are in the world? Like, if we just settle on the fact that, you know, there is no place else that we can run to, that this is our home. Mm-hmm. And till when we have that consciousness, we can totally understand that water is part of our home. Mm-hmm. And without it, we cannot do anything else. Mm-hmm. And once we have that kind of consciousness, that kind of understanding, you know, things become much more easier. Mm-hmm. And I think that's what Rajendra is really trying to say. He's also trying to say that you have to understand that we are born of water, we are made of water, and in water we shall go. So why not we take care of this water, learn from this water, and free ourselves from this, from this exploitation mentality.
0: Absolutely. Extractive mentality. Indra, we're going to take another break here. So listeners, we will be right back with Indra Shekhar Singh to talk more about the possibility of water revitalization around the globe.
2: 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Today, you're listening to Indigenous Water Wisdom, Reviving Rivers and Communities in Rajasthan with host Kerry Kim and guest Indra Shekhar Singh, an independent writer and agricultural policy analyst with extensive experience in agroecology, seed sovereignty, water conservation, and agrarian politics.
0: It's such deep work, you know, Indra, talking. I mean, the water is just, it's way out. Mm-hmm. You know, when you talk about water, and I mean, of course, you know, you're living it, but okay. Listeners, we are back with Indra Shekhar Singh talking about water revitalization, especially in Rajasthan, and also honoring the work of Rajendra Singh and all of the villagers in Rajasthan and in other places in India where water is being restored. I wonder if you could talk about, you know, one of the things that Rajendra had said is that education is the problem. And that people need to, that connection to nature is essential. But then we also have this, all this kind of the sort of colonized way of learning that has become, that is very intellectual. It's, as you say, these are the humblest people in the world doing this work. And it doesn't require high intellect. It doesn't require academic degrees. Can you talk about what he is pointing to when he says that about education is the problem? And he himself came from, you know, I don't want to say like academic, you know, he was an Ayurvedic, but he shifted completely. I mean, he still had a change within himself, right? He had a transformation within himself when he went into this rural area. You know, it was a transformation for him.
1: I think what he simply means can be best elucidated with the definition of the word education, okay? Mm-hmm. You understand it's the cultivation of mind, body, and spirit. And sadly, our modern education system is lacking the spirit, and I think also the body. It's so much delved in the abstractions of life that it has compartmentalized problems to such a degree that we think that we think in isolation now, and we don't think as a system anymore. And whether it's to make people dumber or to create better, like, managerial staff, I don't know, like, what's the purpose of education policies. For example, the colonial British policy was to make brown sahibs, which are, you know, English inside and brown outside. So different nations have been put through rigorous and very propagandized education systems. And when Rajendra is saying education, he's talking about the real education system, which cultivates the spirit, body, and mind. And not just teaches us the alphabets and be literate enough to follow orders and answer emails, you see. And not that isolated system that sees nature as a dead substratum on which we can loot, exploit, and plunder whatever we want. And so that is the real critique of the education system that Rajendra makes. And I think it's pretty evident to any thinking person that how it's changing our children, it's changing us. And it's, you know, the Instagramization of the world and other things. It's fundamentally changing us, and it's changing humanity itself to believe in an AI God and not a nature God anymore. You see, why I bring this up is because these modern education systems and these modern trends are pushing us more towards computer God and forgetting the divinity of material things. And even sometimes people deny the necessity of them while they're drinking their water. They say they don't care about water, or they waste it. And they, you know, that's it.
0: Well, that's ironic. Yes. Well, some people even pride themselves in being able to waste water in that way, you know.
1: Yeah. I'm sure when you fly over Arizona, we can see enough swimming pools in the desert.
0: You know, on a different note, I these village elders and the communities that we witness in Rajasthan, they have an absolute responsibility to water that they have taken on. And I wonder if you could speak about what that looks like once the rivers have been restored. How does the community continue the care, like the water councils? What is the way that they actually engage and are responsible to those rivers, responsible to those water bodies and the wells?
1: So I think it's very important to know that, like which I mentioned earlier, that while we have an earthen or a construction process that's going on, we also ensure that there is a simultaneous social process that is aiding the earthenware or the kind of construction project. And until and unless the social processes are not met, the work of the physical dam and the reservoir or the Johar will not begin. You know, so we already form committees which are mostly women-led, because women are the natural keepers of water in a village. Mm-hmm. And they have to deal with the everyday problems of carrying water for miles. So it's basically, it directly impacts them. So they have to be the main stakeholders. And because most of these areas are plagued by alcoholism, drug abuse, criminality, that's why women are the leaders in trying to say that no, society has to change. But how does society change? Because women are also desperate in a situation like this, no? So then when we start the work, we say that we are going to start a campaign to send women, to send girls to school, to stop alcoholism in the villages, you know, all these small things, to stop criminality, to convince women to tell their husbands and relatives to not be criminals anymore. And in their free time, because now that we are doing water work together, there will be fields, there will be agriculture, because now there is water available in these areas, you see. So that's how the social program we follow. Then we follow a strict program also up to 5 to 7 years where different animals are not allowed to be grazing in the new catchment areas that we develop or around the ponds to ensure that the plants get enough plant time to grow. And we also forest the areas next to our water reservoirs so that the overall greenery and the moisture absorption and retention capacity of that entire area increases. Okay. And these are some of the simple ways, but also because these are earthen structures, they require care, of course. You know, you can't, they're not cement structures that you can leave them. Mm-hmm. So the community always has to give 30% of all the resources required that are required to build and maintain the reservoir. Once we move in, teach them the techniques, build the social movement in a village, then the community themselves are able enough to help prepare the and maintain the stuff. But in case they are not, they always reach out to the organization and we see what we can do, okay? But we remember, we are never doing charity. We until and unless the community takes stakeholdership of that project, we never move in and we never work.
0: Mm-hmm. I mean, would you say that's a small percentage of people who are even in that, who never come up with what they actually need to invest into a water restoration project?
1: And see, investment is simple. It's not like we are asking for money. We said there will be a certain amount of human labor required. There'll be people, if people are working, there would be food required. There'd be small things like small petrol or if you have machines to contribute or whatever in some ways, you know, for digging and other things. Mm-hmm. So people contribute what they can. And that's how we don't have to deal in money always, you see. We can deal with just in the things that we want to deal in. Like, for example, if I need a pond, I know somebody who has a machine, a big bulldozer or something, or a big backhoe to kind of, and then I know somebody who owns a petrol pump. They all want to do some good karma, get some good karma in their lives. So they can all pool in resources like, hey, you can take my thing for an hour. Somebody will say, hey, maybe you can get petrol for some petrol from my petrol pump. Mm-hmm. And we can become a small community and solve out all the problems.
0: It's actually so easy, isn't it? I mean, when you really think about it, it's really the way we always lived as a village in the past. I wonder, just to go back to talking about water and the concepts of the narratives of scarcity, fear, disempowerment that kind of are out there. We know it's there because they want to create, you know, there's like powers that be that would like to perpetuate these kind of narratives so that people live in that kind of way of scarcity, have that mentality of scarcity without realizing that actually, again, what we said earlier, that there is no shortage of water, especially when we are actually following the laws of nature and respecting that. So what would you say to actually dispel these narratives around our collective water future?
1: Even if there is water, like, remember, please, everyone has to keep in mind that there is a perfect water system in the world that nature has given us, okay? Only when we disturb its patterns through things like weather modification, through extractive, you know, like deep extractive predatory, like extraction from nature, like then does only the balance start to go bad, okay? In the end, water is, if you heat it, it becomes vapor, then it comes back on the world. So, but if you disturb its cycles, then it comes to you in the form of flood and drought. Mm-hmm. Then it comes to you in the form of super El Nino. Then it comes to you in other weather kind of erratic events, which are not only destructive. See, water, you cannot harm water. We are humans are too little to harm water. But water can harm us, you know, unfortunately. And water can not only harm us, it can destroy us. Right now, Indian like monsoon has suffered like a 40% gap in affecting lives of millions of farmers just because it was a super El Nino year and the climates in the Pacific Ocean went really high. So that's how water can create havoc. Just by its absence, it can create havoc. Just by its flooding, it can create havoc. And without it, we cannot survive. So that is what happens when humans start to kind of change it, fiddle with it, pollute it, contaminate it. You know, we bring death upon our own kind and death upon millions of other beings that are trying to find life in those drops of water.
0: Mm-hmm. I mean, wouldn't you say that's the natural karma? If you don't actually respect the water, I mean, that's kind of what you bring upon yourself. Humanity has wrought that.
1: No, I guess, you know, and I think the deeper thing is it's, you know, most things are synonymous and like, it's not that you're, because of wasting water, something bad is going to happen to you. But I think the real thing is that, hey, if you are wasting water, you're not connecting to the spiritual side of your personality. And that is going to harm you in a very, very big way. Okay. And America already has such a big like opioid problem. People are, you know, there is so much depression in the country. There is no anchor. There is no spiritual anchor for most people who are struggling with the question of identity and struggling to be, you know, good Americans. There's still a lot of like, there are still like uncovered facets of one's personality. And connecting to what is spirituality is one great way of uncovering the genius and the brilliance that you've been gifted by your God in your own self.
0: I mean, I wonder what you would like to say about within many regenerative or restoration movements. I think the single thing that I see as an absence often is this spiritual aspect. People speak in terms of science or biology or ecology, but they're missing all the things that you're talking about with this core essence of spiritual aspect, ancestors being able to relate with these, with water, with elements as deities, as ancestors, with the different kind of spiritual reverence. It's lacking. I mean, we don't see that. It's kind of moving a lot of times from the head and not from this deeper spiritual core.
1: Steve, now I would just slightly disagree with you. For a scientist, it may be, dude, this is my spirituality. My scientific jargon is my spirituality, okay? But I think there's also a lack of that. And to answer your question now, getting back a little to a more serious answer, I think, please understand that the scientific jargon is a very dead jargon. And it really, you know, it really sucks the life out of things.
0: Indra, would you please share? Thank you so much for your time. Thank you for all of your efforts, your lifelong efforts on behalf of the earth, of water, of land, of seed saving, all the things that is sovereignty. You have been, you know, absolutely devoted to this in your life. Could you share how can people be connected with you and what are your links?
1: Absolutely. I'm available. I don't use Instagram on my phone. I'm kind of a digital cat. Like I could say that. So I do have a Instagram account, and that's a good way to reach me. And I think it's INDRA_EYE. I would repeat again. It's INDRA_EYE. And it's an open account. People can just follow my work, or if they're interested in the reading and more, finding more about Indian agriculture and water, I'm definitely available. They can direct message me or contact me through that medium. Thank you so much.
0: Indra, thank you so much for joining us on the show today. We want to honor all of the work of Rajendra Singh and the villagers of Rajasthan who have absolutely committed themselves to the restoration of water and water as a divine essence. And to all the people around the world, the indigenous peoples around the world who are absolutely committed to their sacred practices around water. We thank you. And thank you, Indra.
1: Thank you.
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0: 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Co-host, Carrie Kim. Engineer, Blake Quake Beats. And original music by myself and Blake Quake Beats. And we encourage everyone to get your mind and your body out into the wild.
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2: Sounds wild. Hi, I'm Riley Woodford for the Alaska Department of Fish and Game. A good-sized greyhawk with long wings and a long tail is gliding silently over the wetlands, just 10 feet off the short intertidal grass. It flares a bit and then hovers for a moment, then drops suddenly to the ground. A second later, it rises with its prey clutched in its talons, likely a vole. As it flies off, I see the distinctive white rump patch at the base of the long tail. This, and its location and behavior, identifies this hawk as a northern harrier. These fairly common and widespread North American raptors used to be called marsh hawks, an appropriate name that fits the bird well. The American Ornithological Society changed the name in 1982 to the consternation of many birders who appreciated the descriptive name. The marsh hawk is one of about a dozen different species of harriers found throughout the world, and they were renamed to make their name consistent with the other closely related hawks in the genus. Marsh hawks don't harry their prey, harrying being to repeatedly harass. Marsh hawks, or officially northern harriers, hunt by slowly circling and cruising close to the ground. Like owls, they have exceptional hearing and use their ears just as much as their eyes to locate their prey. For Sounds Wild, I'm Riley Woodford.
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0: From New York, this is Democracy Now.
1: I saw clouds of smoke rising into the sky. That's when I realized something was happening. I think we all panicked. Then we received the message telling us to get ready. Take whatever valuables we could, whatever was most important. I took my cat and we left.
0: Massive wildfires have forced more than 360,000 people in France and Spain to evacuate, with France conducting its largest peacetime evacuation since World War II. We'll go to Spain and we'll speak with journalist John Valiant about climate change. He's author of Fire Weather, On the Front Lines of a Burning World. Then the House passes a resolution calling on President Trump to withdraw from Iran. We'll speak to Democratic Congress member Jim McGovern of Massachusetts.
2: This thing is just so transparently built on lies. Republicans went from imminent threat to regime change to nukes back to imminent threat in the last 24 hours. I'll tell you what this is, Mr. Speaker. This is Iraq 2.0.
0: We'll speak with the congressman about foreign policy from Iran to Cuba, hunger in the United States, and more. And finally, as Israeli settlers torch two mosques amidst a deadly surge in violence in the West Bank, we'll speak with Palestinian journalist Mariam Barghouti. She recently testified before the UN Security Council.
3: I will emphasize it again. These Israeli acts are not random, but they are organized state-sponsored crime. And Palestinians in the West Bank are no longer wondering whether a crime will be enacted. Now it is a matter of when rather than if.
0: Israeli Prime Minister Benjamin Netanyahu is visiting President Trump at the White House for the first time since Israel and the U.S. started bombing Iran in February. All that and more coming up. Welcome to Democracy Now!, democracynow.org, The War and Peace Report. I'm Amy Goodman. The U.S. has paused bombing Iran for a third straight night after senior Trump administration officials reportedly warned the president about dwindling munitions stockpiles. In response, Iran said it would pause retaliatory strikes against U.S. bases across the Middle East. Over the weekend, the Pentagon updated its official war casualty database, adding more than 140 wounded service members. The new figures show 18 U.S. troops have been killed and 624 wounded since the U.S. launched its war against Iran back in February. The Pentagon separating the casualty figures, deaths and injuries after the ceasefire ended on July 7th are listed in a separate database labeled generically as Overseas Operations Casualties, unquote. Meanwhile, Iran's foreign ministry accused Ukraine of attacking an Iranian commercial vessel in the Caspian Sea, saying one sailor was killed and another injured. The Ukrainian president, Volodymyr Zelensky, accused Russia of passing on to Iran its satellite observations in the Middle East, allowing Iran to launch attacks across the region. This comes as Israeli Prime Minister Benjamin Netanyahu is set to visit the White House Tuesday for the first time since the U.S. and Israel started bombing Iran in February. Despite the lull in fighting, Britain said its armed forces were ready to defend itself after Iran's Revolutionary Guard Corps warned the UK not to allow U.S. bombers to fly from UK bases. On Thursday, the IRGC claimed the U.S. had flown bombing missions against Iran from Fairford Air Base in southwest England. The U.S. war in Iran has spread to a second front to include Yemen. Yemen's Houthi rebels over the weekend struck sites belonging to the Saudi state oil giant Aramco on the Red Sea coast. On Friday, the Saudi-led military alliance bombed Houthi military positions in the Red Sea port of Hodeidah. In France and Spain, devastating wildfires have forced more than 360,000 people to evacuate their homes, the largest evacuation in France's history since World War II. The fires began in the southwest of France Wednesday before spreading to Spain. In France, 2,500 firefighters, 1,500 military personnel, and nearly 1,200 police have been deployed to bring the fires under control. It comes as a new heat wave is expected to hit Europe this week, with temperatures soaring to 40 degrees Celsius. That's 104 degrees Fahrenheit. This is a Spanish resident whose village has been engulfed by fires.
4: We in the village are completely surrounded by all the fires. In the end, the fires here and those in Almoró and Villa del Prado have merged. The one coming from Burgondo is 10 kilometers from here and is already reaching this area. What we are seeing right now is that they have also joined together. In other words, the three fires from the three provinces are going to merge. And what we are seeing is devastation, fear, anguish. I don't know. It's impossible. Possible to explain.
0: We'll go to Spain after headlines to speak with a professor who is evacuated and also speak with John Valiant. He is author of the book Fire Weather. In Germany, a man allegedly drove a minivan into a crowd of people near Berlin's Pride celebration Saturday, killing one person and injuring 29 others. Authorities later shot and killed the man during an operation Sunday. The suspect was identified as Abdul Balaut, a 21-year-old German citizen. According to authorities, he tried to join the Islamic State and was released from prison in May despite being jailed for preparing an attack. This is Berlin's mayor, Kai Wegner.
5: I can only say that Berlin, as a city of freedom and diversity, will continue to stand strong and make its position clear. We will not allow anyone to take away our way of life or the way we live together.
0: Here in New York, a man stabbed two people in broad daylight last week. The New York Police Department's investigating whether the stabbings are hate crimes. The first victim was a 57-year-old Asian man, the second a 50-year-old Jewish man. So far this year, the number of confirmed hate crimes has risen nearly 8% in New York City compared to the same period last year. In Seattle, Washington, three people were killed and four others wounded in a shooting at the Bite of Seattle Food Festival near the Needle on Sunday. The injured included a 2-year-old boy. Police are searching for one suspect and have another in custody. In Gaza, two Hamas security officials were killed Sunday in an Israeli strike. Al Jazeera reports Israeli forces targeted their vehicle while traveling through Deir al-Balah. The head of the police in northern Gaza was also killed in a separate Israeli attack on Saturday. This all comes as a new report warns more than 2/3 of Palestinians in Gaza are likely to suffer from acute hunger by the end of this year, as humanitarian aid organizations face funding shortages while Israel continues to restrict the entry of food and other life-saving supplies. Currently, about 1.2 million people in Gaza face acute hunger. That figure could rise to more than 1.4 million Palestinians by December. In related news, Israel's approved the deployment of an international security force into Gaza as part of President Trump's so-called ceasefire agreement. The unit will reportedly include about 200 members from countries including Uganda and Morocco. In the occupied West Bank, Israeli settlers torched two mosques over the weekend in the latest wave of violent attacks on several Palestinian towns and villages. This is a resident of Qusra.
6: This is a religious crime. It is a moral crime at all. They are thieves, and you can call them with all the bad descriptions because there is no human on the planet that torches a religious place.
0: This comes as Israeli military forces Saturday detained over 70 Palestinians in raids across the occupied West Bank. The arrests and attack on the mosques followed the killing of at least four Palestinians in the town of Tal Friday, when Israeli settlers and soldiers opened fire on residents attempting to protect their homes. Two Israeli soldiers were also killed. Several Israeli activists were arrested in Tel Aviv over the weekend during a protest against intensifying Israeli settler violence on Palestinians. Some of the protesters held signs that read, "Resist Zionist Terror." Francesca Albanese, the UN Special Rapporteur on the occupied Palestinian territories, has condemned the Israeli settler attacks as, quote, "pogroms against defenseless civilians," unquote. The International Criminal Court has voted to remove Chief Prosecutor Karim Khan following sexual misconduct allegations against him that emerged 2 years ago. This is the first time an ICC chief prosecutor has ever been removed from office. Khan had already been suspended from his role in June, pending the ICC's oversight body's vote. Khan was accused of sexual misconduct by a female aide. He's denied the allegations. Khan's removal comes as the Trump administration is threatening to dismantle the ICC brick by brick. In India, the education minister, Dharmendra Pradhan, resigned after a week of mass demonstrations led by the Cockroach Janata Party. Hundreds of thousands of young people took to the streets after an exam leak scandal led to more than a dozen students taking their own lives. The violent police response led to sit-ins and drew more people to participate in the demonstrations. This is Abhijit Dipka, the founder of the Cockroach Party.
7: It's a victory for the Constitution of India. It's a victory for the people of India, and it's a defeat for the dictator.
0: The White House Correspondents Association dinner was held Friday, 3 months after it was disrupted by a gunman. During an hour-long speech, President Trump attacked journalists, comedians, Democrats, as well as members of his own cabinet. He even joked about running for president again.
2: I want to save your ratings. I'm pleased to announce my intention to, and this is a somewhat of a scoop, my intention to run for a fourth term as president of the United States. I will be doing that. I will be having an official. In fact, I think I have. Yeah. I won three times. Now I'm going to do it again. Thank you. I'm going to do it.
0: Paramount Skydance announced it's halting its merger with Warner Brothers Discovery until July of next year after a lawsuit from Democratic states. Paramount's also facing a lawsuit from the Writers Guild of America, which argues the merger would lead to job losses for screenwriters and journalists. Paramount Skydance is run by David Ellison, whose father, Larry Ellison, the billionaire founder of Oracle and a prominent ally and financial backer of President Trump. Under the proposed deal, CNN and CBS News, streaming services HBO Max and Paramount Plus, as well as film and television studios, would all be combined under a single entity controlled by the Ellisons. The UK is also threatening to sue over the merger. To see our interview with the California Attorney General Ron Bonta, go to democracynow.org. In Houston, Texas, protests continued this weekend in response to the ICE killing of the 52-year-old Mexican father, Lorenzo Salgado Araujo. Dozens of groups and businesses led an economic blackout Friday, while hundreds of protesters marched to Houston City Hall Saturday demanding justice and for the ICE agents involved in the fatal shooting to be identified. Advocates have also called for the release of key witnesses from ICE custody, one of whom is Salgado's younger brother, Victor. This comes as the Harris County District Attorney's Office confirmed a white powder found in Salgado's van was not drugs, but an electrolyte salt mixture to stay hydrated while working in construction during Houston's scorching summer. The substance was the subject of an unsealed FBI search warrant. David Donati, senior staff attorney at the ACLU of Texas, said in a statement, quote, by taking the unusual steps of securing and then unsealing their search warrant, the government's demonstrated it's more interested in creating a false narrative than in seeking the truth. The Salgados deserve real answers about what happened to their father. And we reiterate our call for an independent and complete investigation, the ACLU said.

0: The Congressional Hispanic Caucus Friday held an oversight hearing in Houston on Salgado's ICE killing, where two of his sons, Ronaldo and Lorenzo Jr., testified. To see our coverage of the case, go to democracynow.org. A group of Venezuelan men who were wrongfully removed from the United States and sent to the notorious Salvadoran Secat prison have filed a lawsuit against the two U.S. aviation firms that chartered the three flights to El Salvador last year. The suit accuses CSI Aviation and GlobalX of violating the men's civil rights as well as U.S. and international law for transporting them to El Salvador, where many describe facing torture. The lawsuit was filed earlier this month by several groups, including the Kennedy Human Rights Center, and was first reported by The Guardian. In March of last year, more than 230 Venezuelan men were rounded up and deported to El Salvador after the Trump administration invoked the Alien Enemies Act, accusing the men without evidence of being gang members. Federal health officials announced a new outbreak of cyclosporiasis, impacting 72 people. About 4,100 people have been infected with the cyclospora parasite. According to the CDC, at least 98 people have been hospitalized, as cases have been reported in at least 41 U.S. states. Critics have talked about the gutting of CDC by DOJ. And in Maine, Democrats have selected Troy Jackson to replace Graham Plattner as their U.S. Senate candidate at a convention on Saturday. Plattner dropped out of his race after an ex-girlfriend accused him of rape. Jackson is a former logger and former Maine state legislator who was the Maine state Senate president. He will face Republican Senator Susan Collins, a five-term incumbent, in November. This is Jackson accepting his party's nomination for Senate.
1: We need someone with courage. We need a fighter. And we need a senator who remembers exactly who sent them to Washington, which is you. Let's unite this party. Let's build the largest working class movement Maine has ever seen. And let's win this fight. I humbly ask for your vote. Thank you, and God.
0: Troy Jackson was endorsed by the DSA, the Democratic Socialists of America, when he ran for governor. And those are some of the headlines. This is Democracy Now!, democracynow.org, The War and Peace Report. I'm Amy Goodman. In France and Spain, devastating wildfires have forced more than 350,000 people to evacuate their homes. It's among the largest peacetime evacuations in France since World War II. At least 4,600 emergency personnel have been deployed to the southwest of France, where the fires began Wednesday before spreading to Spain. Earlier this summer, Western Europe experienced its hottest June on record. Meanwhile, conditions are expected to worsen later this week as another heat wave could surge temperatures to 40 degrees Celsius. That's 104 degrees Fahrenheit or more. Speaking Sunday, Spain's Prime Minister Pedro Sanchez warned of complicated hours ahead as Spain battles to control the blazes.
2: I think the scale of the disaster we are experiencing, unfortunately, once again in our country, is very difficult to comprehend. Yesterday, we reported that 130,000 hectares had been affected and burned so far this year. Today, less than 24 hours later, that figure has already risen to more than 150,000 hectares.
0: For more, we're joined by two guests. Joining us from Spain, Professor Ángel Luis Lara, sociologist and associate professor of Ibero-American Cultural Studies at SUNY Old Westbury. He and his family have just evacuated from a municipality west of Madrid. He will join us from the province of Toledo in the Castilla-La Mancha region. And joining us from Vancouver is John Valiant, award-winning journalist, author of several books, including most recently, Fire Weather, On the Front Lines of a Burning World, a finalist for the Pulitzer Prize and the National Book Award. We welcome you both to Democracy Now! Let's begin with Professor Ángel Luis Lara. Can you describe the scene on the ground? I mean, in France, I think this is the biggest evacuation since World War II, the fires spreading to Spain, what it meant to be uprooted from your home, the devastation of communities as they burned to the ground. Professor Ángel Luis Lara.

0: even though the flames made it right into our street and the house right across from ours was burned to the ground, our place took just some minor damage. So we're lucky. Just to give you an idea of how severe the situation is, you got to consider that around 30,000 of us have been directly evacuated across the region of Madrid, and 20,000 more have been placed under lockdown orders because of these out-of-control fires. If you include, you know, neighboring regions impacted by the same series of places, like Avila, the region of Avila, for example, the number of evacuations exceeds 60,000 people, with overall affected residents reaching over 95,000 people. And some of these people have lost absolutely everything, their homes, their animals. So many families are sleeping in sports centers or emergency tents right now. And for the folks who make a living off the land, you know, especially for them, losing their crops and livestock is just devastating. So I would say that as crazy as these past few days have been for my family, I consider ourselves very lucky because we are safe.
1: Professor, can you talk about the firefighter strike in Madrid? They had been warning for years about being under-resourced, had been going without a contract for years, and they are in, as are many of the autonomous regions, this one, Madrid, a conservative-controlled area where the head of the region talks about climate change as being propaganda.
0: Yeah, I'm afraid that it is just not enough to blame the weather for the situation regarding the wildfires we are dealing with in Spain and in also, I would say, in southern Europe now. I think we have to dig deeper because we are dealing with a deeply political issue driven by what I consider three main factors. The first, obviously, is the undeniable reality of climate change, right? The extreme temperatures and severe drought conditions have created a new category of sixth generation wildfires. And these are not normal fires. They are so intense that they create their own weather systems, right? And making them virtually impossible to extinguish until the weather cedes. But there is a second factor related to the this strike you told before, which is decades of neoliberal policies that have diminished public services in the region of Madrid, especially, and in all the regions all around Spain. Spain is a decentralized country made of 17 autonomous regions with significant self-governing powers. And 11 of those regions are run by conservative and far-right parties pushing aggressively to dismantle public services. So in fact, as you said before, right when these wildfires broke out, some of Madrid's wildland firefighters had been on strike for 40 days straight, protesting precarious working conditions and a severe lack of resources. So as I said before, and this situation with the firefighters in the region of Madrid shows up, you know, this is not just about weather. This has to do with a political issue which is going on in regions like Madrid, right? Based on these neoliberal policies that are diminishing dramatically public services.
1: I want to bring John Valiant into the conversation, award-winning journalist and author of several books, most recently fire weather on the front lines of a burning world. Here in New York, we experience the smoke from the Canadian fire, wildfires, and of course, all over the United States, they did. To say the least, this is an intensification in Spain and fire. Can you talk about what's causing this fire weather? What does it mean to be, as we're hearing a description, on the front lines of a burning world, and what can be done about it, John?
2: Yeah, thanks, Amy. When that subtitle was conceived, it sounded like hyperbole, the front lines of a burning world. But we're really seeing that right now. Oregon and Washington State are also burning ferociously right now, in addition to British Columbia and Ontario and Southern Europe and North Africa, massive fires everywhere. And we're seeing this accumulation of decades of intensifying heat, which promotes drought. And so these conditions have been slowly building and worsening for decades, basically vindicating, unfortunately, the warnings of climate scientists and firefighters who have been fearing these kind of collaborative events where, as we've heard, large fires are merging together, creating mega fires that are then create conditions that are impossible for humans to respond to meaningfully. So what we're seeing in Spain and France now are flames exceeding 100 meters. So these are 30-story tall flames. These are you can't respond to these in a meaningful way with water. French pilots are describing water bomber drops of thousands and thousands of gallons that are evaporating in the heat before they even touch the flames. So what we've created a kind of chimera of fire that is impossible to respond to in a meaningful way. And really now the weather and the wind are determining our collective fate in these situations.
1: One firefighter, speaking to Agence France-Presse, AFP, reported seeing a pyrocumulonimbus, a fire-generated thunderstorm. Now, this is common in Australia and Canada, but can you talk about the significance of this being seen in France? I mean, it seems like maybe you knew this word. I sure didn't. There are new words now.
2: And I had to learn it to write fire weather. Pyrocumulonimbus clouds are fire-generated thunderstorms. They can puncture the stratosphere. These fire systems that turn, they rotate the same way hurricanes do. They can be 45,000 feet tall. They generate their own lightning. They produce black hail. And these lightning strikes can strike 30 or 40 miles away from the center of the fire, starting new fires. So it becomes essentially a self-perpetuation machine of fire that is literally unstoppable. And in Redding, California in 2018, one of these systems generated an actual EF3 tornado, 165 mile an hour winds that tore houses from their foundations and lifted F-150 pickup trucks and threw them through the air, killing and burning and crushing their occupants. It's extraordinary kind of end times class energy that is being released by these systems now.
1: Can you respond to President Trump accusing Canada of poisoning the air in the United States, even threatening to impose new tariffs on Canada over the recent levels of hazardous air? Yet, you know, one of his mantras as he ran for president again and continues is burn, baby, burn, is drill, baby, drill, I should say.
2: Yeah, and drill, baby, drill corresponds to burn, baby, burn. And the more fuel we burn as human beings, the more fuel wildfires will burn across our landscapes. You know, Trump is a cynical, self-serving guy with no concept of how natural systems work or even how smoke behaves. Right now, the bulk of the smoke sweeping across the northern American states right now is coming from Washington and Oregon. Smoke and pollution and climate change know no boundaries. If anyone is really at fault here, it would be the major emitters of CO2 and methane, and that would be in North America, the United States. So I think if we want to reduce our temperature, if we want to reduce our fire risk, the first thing we have to do is reduce our emissions. And that is something that the U.S. has steadfastly refused to do, its current administration in any case. And unfortunately, Canada is following suit, actively expanding its fossil fuel operations, proposing new pipelines to the West Coast and into the United States. So thereby digging us deeper and deeper into this CO2 debt and methane debt that is causing these fires.
1: Finally, Professor Angel Luis Lara, you yourself again have been evacuated. Can you talk about the Prime Minister, Pedro Sanchez, renewing calls for a climate pact for all the political parties of Spain?
0: Yeah, I mean, the current government, the central government of Spain has been, you know, calling the rest of the political parties for a national agreement regarding, you know, the climate change and the situation we're dealing with related to climate. But there is this permanent refusal of the conservative and the far right parties to participate in a general and common agreement. So Spain now is dealing with real, I would say, deep, you know, tension between the conservative and the far right parties and the government, and the situation is very complicated.
1: I want to thank you both for being with us. Of course, we'll continue to cover the fire weather. Angel Luis Lara, sociologist and associate professor of Ibero-American Cultural Studies at SUNY Old Westbury, just evacuated from his home near Madrid. And John Valiant, award-winning journalist and author, his latest book, Fire Weather, on the Front Lines of a Burning World. Coming up, Massachusetts Democratic Congress member Jim McGovern of Massachusetts on Iran to Cuba. Stay with us.

0: Memories of the Alhambra by Harry Ferry. This is Democracy Now!, democracynow.org, The War and Peace Report. I'm Amy Goodman. The U.S. has paused bombing Iran for a third straight night after senior Trump officials reportedly warned the president about dwindling munition stockpiles. In response, Iran said it would pause retaliatory strikes against U.S. bases across the Middle East. Last week, the entire Democratic House caucus and four Republicans voted to pass a resolution calling on Trump to withdraw U.S. forces from hostilities against Iran. We're joined now by one of those Democrats, Congressman Jim McGovern of Massachusetts. He's been a vocal critic of Trump's foreign policy, from the war in Iran to the administration's targeting of Cuba. He served in Congress since 1997, is the ranking member of the House Rules Committee. You have described, Congressmember, and welcome to Democracy Now!, Iran as Iraq 2.0. Right. Explain.
1: Well, it's just like Iraq. We're getting involved in a quagmire here, an endless war. A war based on arrogance and bad intelligence. And the bottom line is this war in Iran is not only risky, it's illegal. And it's costly, tens of billions of dollars going into this war in which there is no way for us to succeed or accomplish any of the goals that Donald Trump said he wanted to accomplish. But I'm really particularly frustrated because the House of Representatives and Congress in general has ceded its power and its authority to the executive branch. We should be voting on whether to authorize a war in Iran. I don't think a majority in the House or Senate would vote to do that, but we should be voting on these things. We shouldn't just give that power to the president. And the Speaker of the House, is to blame here. Look, we just reported that Trump has kind of put a pause on bombing. Let's hope that remains. But with him, you never know. I mean, in a week or two, I mean, he could launch an intensified attack. And if that is the case, the Speaker of the House ought to call Congress back into a special session, because we're in recess now, and we ought to debate it. There ought to be oversight, and we ought to vote on it. The Speaker should stand up to the president and stand for the powers of the legislative branch and stop being a coward. Mm.
0: So what would it mean if a war powers resolution was passed by the House and the Senate? What exactly would that force President Trump to do?
1: Well, if we were in sync, it would ultimately end funding for the war. I mean, that is how you end wars. We have to stop the funding because this president will do whatever the hell he wants to do, and he doesn't care about the law. So, right now these votes are largely symbolic, but I think it shows, where the majority of Congress stands on this stuff. Congress stands with the American people. Only 28% of the American people think this war is worth it. Everybody else is against it. I mean, and people are horrified by the fact that the United States of America, we're dropping bombs on elementary schools in Iran when they'd rather have that money spent on building elementary schools here in the United States. I mean, we're committing human rights crimes in the conduct of this war as well.
0: So talk about last week, we saw Hegseth go before the Senate and talk about why the Pentagon needs tens of billions of dollars more in dealing with Iran. And how could the Democrats desert the soldiers? Very interesting, yeah. By the way, about the count on soldiers dead because of outcry. I mean, the last four soldiers, they were taken off the list of the dead because they died after President Trump declared ceasefire. They've been added back, as well as apparently something like 140 soldiers who've been hurt, have adding to something like well over 600 injured and 18 killed. That's U.S. Iran, we don't know the numbers.
1: Yeah, the lack of candor is concerning in and of itself. But the fact that the Secretary of Defense goes before the Senate and says, give me tens of billions of dollars more for this war, when they still have tens of billions of dollars in unspent money, tells you that they're thinking of a war that's going to go on for quite some time. Look, I mean, our defense bill budget now is going to be like $1.6 trillion when all is put together. I mean, that's like unbelievable. I mean, I think Dr. Strangelove would be impressed with that number. I'm a big critic of this administration, But even by their standards, listening to the Secretary of Defense speak before the Senate, I mean, he sounded like a lunatic. It sounded like there needed to be an intervention. He didn't answer the questions. And the questions that most people had is, you know, what is the strategy? What is the clearly defined mission? What is the goal? How do we get out of this? You know, when does this end? He had no idea. And he tried to make it a referendum on whether you support the troops or not. Supporting the troops means not putting them in harm's way to begin with. I mean, it's irresponsible for us to be deploying troops in a situation like this when the President and Secretary of Defense don't have a plan at all.
0: So the question is, where do U.S. taxpayers, where their money goes? You are co-chair of the Hunger Caucus in the House of Representatives. If you can talk about the level of hunger in the United States with the Trump administration cutting food assistance, driving up child hunger.
1: Well, hunger is getting worse in this country. Over 50 million Americans are hungry or food insecure in the United States of America, the richest country in the history of the world. It's unconscionable, and as a member of Congress, I'm ashamed of that fact. Trump and the Republicans passed this big, ugly bill a year ago that went on to put new restrictions in place for SNAP recipients, more work requirements, and is a $200 billion cut to the program that's going to hit at the end of next year. Already, because of the paperwork and the work requirements, millions and millions of more people are without the benefit. Millions of children in this country have lost their food benefit. And it just seems to me that there's something fundamentally wrong when we have money for bombs. We don't have money to make sure people in this country get fed. And every dollar we invest in food and nutrition actually, saves us money in a whole bunch of other areas. Kids learn better if they're not hungry when they go to school. People are less likely to get chronic diseases if they have access to good nutrition and food. But to cut this benefit, by the way, the worst of it's going to hit next year. In this country that we're tolerating that level of hunger is astounding to me.
0: I also want to ask you about the divide in the Democratic Party. Former Congress member Rahm Emanuel, who served as President Obama's chief of staff, was mayor of Chicago, published an op-ed in the Wall Street Journal last week headlined, "The Bernie Bros Could Spoil Democrats' Midterms." He criticizes the role of DSA, Democratic Socialists of America. He wrote, "The DSA and others are saddling the Democratic Party with nominees whose wildly unpopular positions will protect Republicans from having to pay the price of Donald Trump's corruption and economic incompetence." Bernie Sanders responded on Face the Nation.
2: You have an establishment like Rahm Emanuel, who are dependent on billionaire campaign contributors and want to maintain the status quo. Then you have a progressive movement, which, by the way, what is getting these guys nervous is we are winning all over this country. It's not only Mamdani in New York City, it's in New Jersey, it's in Ohio, it's in Colorado. People are sick and tired of the Rahm Emanuels and the Democratic establishment and the Republican establishment. The American people are tired of a rigged economy, a corrupt campaign, finance system. They want real change. They don't want Rahm Emanuel and the establishment maintaining the status quo.
0: Can you respond, Congressmember McGovern?
1: Yeah, I mean, I don't think we should be arguing amongst ourselves about the decisions that voters are making. I mean, we need to respect the voters. Part of the reason why, you know, you see some of these candidates getting elected who the establishment doesn't really like very much is because people are frustrated that we're not fighting hard enough, that we're not standing up for bold solutions. People don't want to manage hunger. They want to end it. You know, people don't want to, you know, get another tax credit on health care. They want us to make sure they can afford their health care and that it is available for everybody. People don't want us to manage wars around the world. They want us to bring them to an end. So, I mean, I think we do our party great harm when we start to have this kind of infighting. I mean, I trust the people. And for me, I tell people all the time that whoever wins the Democratic nomination, in a particular race in my state, I'm going to support them.
0: So you have been in Congress for almost 30 years. You have championed democracy in Latin America. You were as what? staffer for Congressman Moakley investigating the six Jesuit priests
1: who were murdered in El Salvador in 1989.
0: And found...
1: We found that they were murdered by the Salvadoran armed forces who were trained and armed by the United States government.
0: So you've been a major critic of U.S. policy in Latin America. I want to get your response to, well, you shared your response on the floor of the House last week about a new Red Scare. Right. The State Department accusing the Cuban government of waging a sustained campaign of subversion against the United States, claiming Cuba is backing a number of groups, including National Lawyers Guild, Code Pink, Pastors for Peace, National Network on Cuba, and they've subpoenaed a number of organizations, including the People's Forum down the road from here, Breakthrough News, and others. And I'm wondering your response to what is going on here.
1: I mean, I feel like the ghost of Joe McCarthy is appearing in Washington, D.C. right now. I mean, what this administration is doing by targeting its critics and members of the Free Press is what you would see in an authoritarian country. I mean, it is a drift toward fascism, if you will. And quite frankly, our policy toward Cuba is a disaster. It's an embarrassment. We should lift the embargo. We should have normal relations with the Cuban people. We should let the Cuban people decide their future. It shouldn't be decided by Marco Rubio or people in Washington. And right now, our intensified sanctions and embargo is resulting in starvation on the Cuban island, people not being able to get health care, people without electricity. I mean, it is a human rights crime, and it needs to stop. So I reject what the administration is doing, and I think our policy toward Cuba is a disaster.
0: I also want to ask you about the case of Beto Corral, a Colombian asylum seeker who was living in Arizona, detained at his home by U.S. immigration agents in June after he filed criminal charges against the Colombian far-right presidential candidate, Abelardo de la Espriella, who became president. He was deported to Colombia on July 16th. Shortly after he was detained, you wrote online, "I'm very troubled by allegations of coordination between American officials and Colombian political actors in this arrest. That would amount to our government aiding and abetting transnational repression." Explain.
1: I mean, there are foreign governments that, that target citizens from their country who come to the United States who are critics of their government. China does it. Iran did it. Pakistan, India does it. And so do a lot of countries in Central America. And the fact that we are sending this guy back to Colombia, Beto back to Colombia, where there's a new president, a right-wing president, who may end up jailing him, or, God knows what else, is again, us being part of transnational repression. We are guilty of the things that we're criticizing other countries of doing. Look, I co-chair the Human Rights Commission in Congress. I think if the United States stands for anything, we need to stand out loud and four square for human rights. That means not sending people back to dangerous situations, whether it's in Colombia or Haiti or China or anywhere else.
0: Finally, the Israeli Prime Minister Benjamin Netanyahu is coming to Washington. He hasn't met with Trump personally in Washington, D.C. since the U.S. and Israel started bombing Iran at the end of February, that first day, the U.S. bombing that girls' school, the primary school in Manab. Here in New York, where you are visiting, the mayor investigated whether he could arrest Netanyahu because of the arrest warrant of the International Criminal Court. He concluded he couldn't, but raise that issue. And you have the majority of the voting Democratic caucus for the first time voting to end military aid except the Iron Dome to Israel, over $3 billion. Can you talk about what President Trump, who has been an ally of Netanyahu, what you want to see happen?
1: Well, what I want to see happen, what will happen, are probably two different things. But President Trump, if he were truly representing the ideals of this country, would tell Benjamin Netanyahu to stop the war crimes. He is guilty of war crimes. I met with the Augusta Victoria Hospital staff online a week ago, and young children in Gaza who have cancer are not able to get the treatment they need, you know, less than an hour away because Netanyahu's government is blocking that. But there's no question in my mind that Netanyahu is guilty of war crimes. He should be held accountable. And we should not be sending one more penny to him to be able to conduct those crimes. I mean, it is that simple. If we care about human rights, we have to be consistent.
0: Jim McGovern, Democratic Congress member from Massachusetts for almost 30 years. Coming up, as Israeli settlers torch two mosques amidst a deadly surge in violence on the West Bank, and there are over 70 arrests on the West Bank alone this weekend, we'll speak to the Palestinian journalist Mariam Barghouti. She recently testified before the UN Security Council. Back in 20 seconds.

0: Hama, Greed, by the Palestinian oud player and musician Huda Asfour, performing in our Democracy Now! Studio. This is Democracy Now!, democracynow.org. I'm Amy Goodman. We end today's show in the occupied West Bank, where Israeli settlers torched two mosques over the weekend in the latest wave of violent attacks on several Palestinian towns and villages.
1: This is a religious crime. It is a moral crime at all. They are thieves, and you can call them with all the bad descriptions because there is no human on the planet that tortures a religious place.
0: This comes as Israeli military forces Saturday detained over 70 Palestinians in raids across the occupied West Bank. The arrest and attack on the mosque followed the killing of at least four Palestinians in the town of Tal Friday when Israeli settlers and soldiers opened fire on residents attempting to protect their homes. Two Israeli soldiers were also killed. Francesca Albanese, the UN Special Rapporteur on the occupied Palestinian territories, has condemned the intensifying Israeli settler attacks as, quote, pogroms against defenseless civilians, unquote. We're joined now by Mariam Barghouti, Palestinian writer and journalist based in Ramallah, joining us today, though, from Amman, Jordan. She recently addressed the United Nations Security Council on the crisis in the West Bank. Thanks so much for joining us again, Mariam. If you can start off by describing what happened this weekend in the West Bank.
2: Thank you, Amy. So what we saw over the weekend was an intensified campaign against Palestinians by the Israeli army and Israeli settlers, which should not be seen as separate at this point. The excuse and the justification that the Israeli military and officials such as Benjamin Netanyahu are using was the killing of two Israeli settlers that were in the West Bank raiding a Palestinian village or town. Now, if you peruse through Hebrew media, you'll think that they were Israelis that were simply hiking and were killed by Palestinians, when in fact they were settlers raiding the town of Tel, southeast of Nablus, north of the West Bank, and a Palestinian man was able to disarm one of the settlers and confront them. Now, the Israeli army responded by killing at least four Palestinians and then expanded in what is a familiar pattern of collective punishment, targeting the entirety of the West Bank, targeting former detainees, in specific, torturing them, ensuring checkpoints are closed, meaning Palestinians don't have access to life-saving resources such as hospitals, and they're targeting just daily infrastructure. So we're seeing what is happening is Palestinians are being imprisoned, essentially, in their own towns and villages, and then attacked by Israeli forces and armed Israeli settlers.
0: 86, at least, according to Al Jazeera, Palestinians have been killed in the occupied West Bank since the beginning of the year, including 20 fatally shot by Israeli settlers. The United Nations notes hundreds more have been wounded. We have about a four-second delay with you responding, Mariam. But talk about your message to the UN Security Council.
2: Yes. So what we're seeing is that there is an escalation of killing Palestinians. This comes also in light of the impunity that Israel has received in Gaza. Now, in Gaza, you have the Israeli army, but Israeli settlers serve as an addendum to Israeli military practices. So we're not just seeing 86 Palestinians killed since the start of the year. We've seen more than 1,000 killed in the last 2 years alone. And this comes with an expansionist project. So the issue right here is territory, and it is being enforced and taken over forcibly through these violent attacks that create a hostile environment for Palestinians where simply their presence becomes unsustainable, because it means recalibrating just daily routine to calculate for Israeli violence.
0: Israeli Prime Minister Benjamin Netanyahu ordered a major security operation in the West Bank following Friday's attacks, reinforcing military units, canceling leave for troops. He is also coming to meet with President Trump tomorrow in Washington, D.C. Can you talk about, as you peruse the media from the Arabic language media, Hebrew language media, U.S. media, what people get most wrong about what's happening in the West Bank right now, and talk about how it compares to Gaza?
2: I think what is happening right now in the West Bank cannot be divorced to what is happening in Gaza, as well as places like Jerusalem. Now, what we are seeing is another form of genocide and ethnic cleansing. In Gaza, it is the complete obliteration of cities and towns and annihilation of families off the registry. And in the West Bank, it is taking different methods and forms, and that is through the use of the Israeli settler, military, and judicial system. Now, together, what they serve is what Israel wants to do is the Greater Israel Project. Now, it brings us back to the fact that this is a colonial regime that is engaging in crimes against humanity. How those crimes look may differ, but in the end, they serve the same purpose, and that is ethnically cleansing Palestinians in order to build this Greater Israel in the region.
0: In your address to the UN Security Council, Mariam Barghouti, you talked about the dangers journalists like yourself face. If you can talk about the attacks on media workers, of course, we know that over 250 journalists, media workers have been killed by Israel in the last year since October 2023 in Gaza. And you also spoke about the targeted attacks on military personnel. We'll end with this question.
2: Yes, so the Israeli regime is targeting journalists, killing them in Gaza on the one end, likewise in Lebanon. And in the West Bank, what we're seeing is targeting them through mass detention as well as terrorizing campaigns. That is targeting their family members, invading their homes, violating their sources, as well as gathering information that should not be accessible to them. So they are targeting not just the personnel, but they are targeting the information. And this is one of the most dangerous aspects, because if we are unable to document, then the entire issue of testimony falls into debate. And this is where we are today, where someone welcomed to the United that was presented for the crimes that were instigated by him and the entirety of the Israeli regime.
0: On Saturday, a group of Israel NGOs, including B'Tselem and Breaking the Silence, issued a joint statement saying, "We call on the international community to act now. Immediate pressure on Israel is required to stop further attacks, prevent pogroms and further killings, and ensure the protection of Palestinians in accordance with Israel's obligations under international law." We have 20 seconds, Mariam, if you can elaborate on this.
2: I think this time is not just for action, but to ensure genuine obstruction of Israeli capacity to continue in its crimes. It is not normal nor okay that a country that has is treated as a normal state. It is not normal to continue sustaining it with military aid. At a bare minimum, just obstruct its capacity to target human lives.
0: Mariam Barghouti, want to thank you for being with us, Palestinian writer and journalist based in the West Bank, speaking to us from Amman, Jordan. She recently addressed the UN Security Council on the crisis in the West Bank. That does it for our show. Happy birthday to Sarah Nasser. I'll be in Martha's Vineyard Friday night, July 31st, to speak after a screening of Steal the Story, Please, in Vineyard Haven. Then on to Madison, Wisconsin, and Chicago, and to my hometown of Bayshore on September 17th. I'm Amy Goodman.
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5: This is Law and Disorder. Today on Law and Disorder, we discuss the recent ending of the U.S. Supreme Court term, which fully advanced and further advanced the reactionary Republican agenda.
6: Our own Stephen Rohde, a constitutional scholar, explains the bigger picture of the key Supreme Court decisions and lauds the opinions of the three dissenters who cited precedent and upheld the separation of powers. We then take a look at a very unique and helpful website that'll quickly evaluate your congressional representative, such as how much AIPAC money he or she gets, or approving policy against the interests of their constituents.
5: Our guest is Felice Gilman, who helped put the website together and explains how it can be used to help inform the voter.
7: Stay with us.
6: I'm New York City attorney and author Michael Stephen Smith.
5: And I'm Jim Lafferty, a decades-long political activist and once the national director of the National Lawyers Guild. The Supreme Court just ended a momentous term, further entrenching the reactionary Republican agenda. And so our consideration of relevant court cases and other legal developments today includes a review of the conservative legal doctrine known as the unitary executive theory, now favored by the conservative majority of the Supreme Court, and also the conservative doctrine of originalism. We'll also look at a new opinion poll of Americans showing that at least half of Americans disapprove of the job the Supreme Court is doing. Our guest is our go-to expert on such matters, Stephen Rohde. Mr. Rohde is the author of two books and numerous articles and book reviews on constitutional law and history. He is the former president of the ACLU Foundation of Southern California and a specialist advisor on free speech and the First Amendment for the Muslim Public Affairs Council. He is host of the new podcast, Speaking Freely, produced by Miz Studios and is available on Spotify and iHeartRadio. I should mention that Steve Rohde is, of course, also one of the co-hosts of the Law and Disorder radio show. So, Steve Rohde, a warm welcome to this week's edition of Law and Disorder.
8: Jim and Michael, it's such a pleasure to be with you in this role today.
5: Well, Steve, the conservative legal doctrine known as the unitary executive theory, it's now really triumph at the Supreme Court, hasn't it? I mean, you've written that this theory poses a grave danger to the U.S. Constitution, to the separation of powers. How did the court employ that doctrine this term, and why is it such a threat to our constitutional system?
8: Well, today, I think we have a chance with a few weeks reflection on what the Supreme Court did, or at least the reactionary six-member majority on the Supreme Court did at the end of the term in June. And I wanted to take a few minutes to reflect more theoretically or more broadly about what project this court, the Roberts Court, is up to. And one of the principal backbones is the unitary executive theory. This was an outlier theory developed during the Reagan administration by some lawyers and law professors. The notion that the president sits atop the entire federal government and is in total control of the executive branch. It was an overwhelming theory. It was meant to put the president beyond the reach of Congress and in many respects beyond the reach of the courts. It was an outlier in the sense that only Antonin Scalia was an early proponent of it in his dissents and concurring opinions. But it has now seized the entire majority on the Supreme Court. it is a doctrine that Sotomayor, in a recent case we'll talk about, says that the result is a president who emerges with far greater power than ever before. What surprises me in the commentaries is some people do not appreciate the threat as compared to what the Constitution really says about the president's power. We know that in Article 2, he or she someday shall take care that the laws be faithfully executed. Not write the laws, not make the laws, but take care that the laws, meaning the laws passed by Congress, are faithfully executed. And what has really been given little note is the Constitution says that the president, and this part we do know, shall give to the Congress information of the State of the Union. But then that goes on to say, and recommend to their consideration such measures as he shall judge necessary and expedient. The president, by the Constitution, is to recommend laws to Congress and then faithfully carry them out. And as I think we'll see today in the cases, especially this slaughter case on independent agencies, we've gone far beyond that in the hands of this Supreme Court.
7: Steve, a second conservative doctrine, which the conservative majority is using, is called originalism. What is it, and how is it being used to further the conservative agenda?
8: Yeah, this is another doctrine that's emerged. This is the notion that our rights and the interpretation of the U.S. Constitution is frozen in amber in the 18th century, as far as the Constitution is concerned, or the 19th century, as far as the Civil War amendments are concerned, that we are strictly confined to the meaning, intent, and understanding of the founders. It's a very calculated device. It seeks to support a conservative, by definition, view of the Constitution, to limit it to a far past time. It works for conservatives to resist the expansion of constitutional rights as new circumstances arise and as new minorities who have been oppressed over the history of the United States begin to be accorded their rightful place in our constitutional order. The problem is that this majority is very facile and nimble, and they will abandon originalism at the drop of a hat if it's inconvenient to the conservative Republican agenda. And they did that this year, as well as abandoning stare decisis. Here's a court that claims to be bound by tradition, history, and the terms of the Constitution. But if they see a decision of a previous court that stands in their way of implementing that conservative Republican agenda, they will jettison that precedent. And I want to mention the Humphreys executor case, which is a prime example of this. That was a 91-year-old precedent. It was actually an originalist opinion by Justice George Sutherland that said the whole aim of construction as applied to a provision of the Constitution is to discover the meaning, to ascertain and give effect to the intent of its framers and the people who adopted it. And in that case, they upheld Congress having the power over the president's ability to fire members of the FTC. Congress said they could only be fired for inefficiency, neglect of duty, or malfeasance in office. But in June, the court struck that down in the slaughter case, and in doing so, overturned a 91-year-old precedent, which it was, in fact, an originalist theory. So I'm deeply troubled by the combination of originalism, freezing the Constitution in days past, combined with this unitary executive theory. This is going to plague the court, and it's going to plague the American people for decades.
5: Well, indeed. Recently, Steve, there was an opinion piece in the Supreme Court blog by Christopher Coons, David Beyer, and Ray Brissia. It was called The Supreme Court's Quiet Coup. Well, how does this piece relate to the concepts we've been discussing?
8: Yes, this was an important piece. Again, at kind of a theoretical level, but I think we have the time and effort to look at the court in these terms. And it really ratifies and validates some of the points that I've been making. This court has radically narrowed Congress's ability to shape how laws are interpreted and implemented and defended after they're enacted. The court, the Roberts Court, has systematically stripped away the power of Congress. That article was very thoughtful. It looked at two areas, voting rights laws. We saw in Louisiana versus Calais, completely cutting back on the Voting Rights Act. And they did it in the face of bipartisan support for the Voting Rights Act. It was subsequently reenacted five times by congressional majorities of both parties. And yet this court has weaseled its way into disregarding legislative history, more about that later, and striking down the preclearance of districts that had had a history of racial discrimination. That was in the Shelby case. And now in the Calais case, of switching from looking at whether discriminatory gerrymandering has the effect of discrimination rather than the intent. Intent is hard to prove. Congress said you look at the effect. And now this super conservative majority has wiped that away. And secondly, in the administrative agency area that we're talking about throughout this conversation, they have invented concepts. One is the major questions doctrine. This appears nowhere in the Constitution. This six-member majority says that on a major question, we're going to scrutinize congressional acts to see if they really delegated power to administrative agencies. Well, what they've done is bring to themselves the power to second-guess Congress and to do it in contradiction of the best interest of the American people. Finally, on this point, there is a remedy. Many of their statutory interpretations can be reversed by an enlightened Congress that can address. Congress can reassert. We mean we look at the effect of discriminatory gerrymandering, not the intent. Again, and this is a theme today, the court is a political animal, Congress is a political animal, the presidency is a political animal, and that's why voting and resisting by the people matters so much.
7: A new poll found that half of the adult citizens in the U.S. disapprove of the way the Supreme Court is handling its docket. Tell us about that, please.
8: Well, this completely reinforces what I'm just saying. The people are seeing what the court is doing. This new survey by The Economist and the YouGov poll found that half, 50% of Americans somewhat or strongly disapprove of the way the court is handling its job. Only 36% approve of the Supreme Court's job. Now, Democrats overwhelmingly disapprove of this court by 80%, but independents disapprove of the court, and that's twice as large as the share that approves of the court. Of course, Republicans, 69%, support the court. People understand that the court has given too much power to the president. Nearly 45% of Americans think that court decisions have given the president too much power, and more than 38% think recent decisions have been about right, but that is in the minority. We also have seen that most Americans say that the president should not be able to fire members of the Federal Reserve Board, and we'll talk briefly about that later, 52%. On immigration, A majority, 56% of Americans, agree with the court's recent decision that all children born in the U.S. should be citizens, regardless of their parents' immigration status. Now, I've got to pause there. That's only 56%. It is a majority, but that's what the 14th Amendment says. And this parallels the shameful vote. Four justices bought Trump's theory, his cockamamie theory, that the 14th Amendment does not protect children born in the United States to undocumented parents. That's scary that now that only 56% of the American people believe that. So we've got our work cut out for us. But in issue after issue, this poll shows that the American people are skeptical of this court, oppose many of its decisions. So my takeaway is that Democrats need to run against the Supreme Court.

0: Supreme Court. They need to target these conservative decisions as both contrary to the Constitution and out of step with the American people and the three appointees of Trump. Now, I want to add one caution here as a constitutional scholar. We need to remember that the American people, when it comes to minority rights, and especially the right to protest and express views that the majority disagrees with, we don't want a court that follows the popularity polls and denies those constitutional rights to those who are controversial, who are outsiders, who are resisting and protesting. So we've got to keep that balance that when it comes to individual constitutional rights, it is the minority that needs the protection of the Constitution.
1: Mm-hmm. Well, Steve, you've already talked a bit about the divisive nature of the Supreme Court on issues that shouldn't be controversial. And in fact, you referenced the 14th Amendment birthright citizenship case. Talk to us a bit more about this business of the way in which the court is divided.
0: Yes. You know, it's very important to take a few minutes on this because it goes to the heart of our constitutional republic. And it's another example of throwing over originalism by this conservative majority whenever it suits them. The 14th Amendment says that all persons born or naturalized in the United States and subject to the jurisdiction thereof are citizens of the United States and of the state wherein they reside. It says all persons. This amendment was meant to overrule the dreadful Dred Scott case that denied former slaves and their descendants citizenship. The court reversed that. Unfortunately, in this case, Trump v. Barbara, only by a 5-4 ruling did they find that the 14th Amendment does protect those children born here to undocumented persons. What's really scary is that the dissenting opinions led by Alito and others, they treated the phrase "and subject to the jurisdiction thereof" as a loyalty oath. They said these babies do not have loyalty to the United States because of their parents' undocumented status. It is a dangerous doctrine that was weaseled into these dissents, but bought by, in that case, three of the justices. It's a dangerous proposition, and it means that they're not resting, that we are going to have to continue to face this Supreme Court in its current iteration. And that can come by looking at reforms such as age limits, term limits, and all the rest. I had been skeptical of those reforms. I'm taking a harder look at them. The problem is that when one party comes into power and packs the court, then the next party that can pack the court in their direction. So those reforms are going to take serious examination.
2: This is Attorney Michael Smith. I'm here with my former law partner, Jim Lafferty, and we're speaking with our co-host, Steve Rohde, who's now on the other side of the microphone, or really with a different hat on. He's our guest. He's a constitutional scholar. Steve, the Supreme Court term ended on June 30th. Was Justice Ketanji Brown Jackson's third year on the court? She hasn't been shy about her opinions either. Can you tell us about what she's thinking, her person on the court, what she seems to be fighting for?
0: Yes. When the history of the Roberts Court is written, separate chapters need to be devoted to the three dissenters, Elena Kagan, Sotomayor, and Ketanji Brown Jackson. I really encourage listeners to go back and read some of the dissenting opinions by these three courageous women progressive judges. They speak in plain terms. They break down complex legal concepts so that everybody can understand them. And they are speaking truth to power. They are the ones citing precedent. They are the ones relying on stare decisis. They are the ones that are upholding separation of powers and the role of Congress and their own power of the court.

0: majority has refused to consult legislative history in statutory cases. The legislative history consists of the materials produced by Congress during legislative hearings, committee reports, conference reports, and the like. Jackson is spending a large part of this term urging her colleagues to care about what Congress was actually trying to do in a statute rather than just answer the question for themselves. So you can see if they can ignore congressional history, then this supermajority can impose their own policy choices onto laws in the name of interpreting them. Now, what originalism does with the Constitution, textualism does in the case of legislation. So textualism is kind of the Goliath that Jackson is using her slingshot against. Textualism, again, emerges in parallel with originalism, early decisions by Scalia and others. It's marked by a focus on statutory language and text and presumptions of how Congress functions. But when it comes to any ambiguities, instead of looking at those congressional materials, the history, the conference reports, the committee hearings, the majority takes advantage of that ambiguity to infiltrate their own policy decisions as if they were a super legislature, as if they were sitting as separate senators with absolute power over the law. Scalia's textualism began in the 90s. It was an outlier then. In the ensuing decades, Justice John Paul Stevens, David Souter, and Stephen Breyer were forceful advocates against it, and they cited legislative history and considerations of congressional intent. But in the Obama era, not only did Scalia bring his conservative colleagues on board, but there was a sea of judicial retirements. Coming-of-age textualists began to be appointed to the lower courts. So they began developing opinions using textualism. Fortunately, Jackson has her colleague in Sonia Sotomayor. She has issued a series of separate opinions emphasizing the importance of looking at what Congress really intended. She wrote three major majority opinions when she could gather a majority for that viewpoint. Then Jackson entered the court and kept up that effort. Too often, the court has closed its eyes to context, enactment history, and legislative goals when assessing statutory meaning. This term in the tariffs case, even though the majority struck down his tariffs, Jackson went out of her way to add a separate concurrence in the multiple opinions to object to how her colleagues were speculating needlessly about the meaning when they could have looked at Congress. So I'm spending a few minutes on that because I think it's another way of seeing how the progressive dissenters are trying to recenter judicial analysis in Congress. It is the people's branch. It was purposely put in Article 1 of the U.S. Constitution. We've got to see how judges, these conservative judges, are rewriting laws to express their own political viewpoints. It's a dangerous angle. But it also puts the lie to Chief Justice Roberts. He got confirmed by promising the Senate that he was calling balls and strikes. He was just an umpire. And that has been, in 20 years, proven utterly false. It was a calculated effort to get a Republican lawyer on the court. And he's been marching through the agenda of the Republican platform. Fortunately, we at least have these three articulate, outspoken dissenters, And I think in the history of constitutional law, they will be seen as having held the line to a time when their views prevail again on the Supreme Court.
1: Well, you've already mentioned Trump versus Slaughter, their decision, the court's decision in June of this year. In that decision, Trump versus Slaughter, the court gave Trump broad power to fire commissioners on what used to be called independent federal agencies. So Trump immediately got rid of all the commissioners, for example, on the Elections Assistance Commission. Tell us about this.
0: Yes, I wanted to discuss this because even with just about 2 weeks' time, the Trump administration immediately seized on the Slaughter case and has now entirely dismantled the Election Assistance Commission, which I'll talk about in a moment. So in Slaughter, it was an FTC Democratic nominee. Purposely, I think, setting the stage for this challenge, Trump fired her without cause. He didn't cite a cause. He said, "You are not aligned with the views of my administration. You are fired." He did that across the board in several administrative agencies. And now, with this 6-3 majority, his tactic has been ratified by the court. Now, some people may see these as very theoretical decisions, rather lofty and not affecting real people, but it's the opposite is true. Our administrative agencies across the board have developed through bipartisan administrations as the centers of experience, expertise. The staffing of these agencies, including the FTC, often the staff members survive from administration to administration, regardless of the party in power. They've given stability to America's regulation of industry, clean water, clean air, and the like. And this has now been all thrown asunder by this court. And if you are doubtful that it's going to affect the American people, just look at what Trump did. Immediately after the Slaughter case, he fired Thomas Hicks and Benjamin Hovland, two members of the Election Assistance Commission, selected by congressional Democrats, and he, quote, accepted the resignation of a Republican member, Christy McCormick. The board has no other remaining members. Its fourth commissioner resigned in the spring. And the White House crowed about Trump now exercising his brand new expansive powers. They said that Trump reserves the right to remove individuals who, quote, may not be totally aligned with the important task of securing America's elections and ensuring every legal vote is counted. Well, this came to fruition last week when Trump gave his national address. Now, he talks about fraud and he talks about safe elections. He dismantled the Election Assistance Commission. Now, many people may or may not have heard of this. This is different from the Federal Election Commission. The Election Assistance Commission was established by Congress in 2002 after the famous Florida recount episode with the hanging chads that marred the 2000 election. It's generally viewed by election administrators as an important federal ally and a guardrail for ensuring smooth elections across the country. For years, it has drawn criticism from Republicans. But according to its website, the commission guides states in ensuring they meet voter requirements, oversees testing and certification of voting systems, and disperses funding to help meet requirements. That commission is now leaderless, even as Trump complains about the risk of fraud in this election. So it's very important to recognize that right away we have a perfect example of the use of this overarching absolute presidential power contrary to what Congress has dictated. Michael Waldman, president and chief executive of the Brennan Center for Justice at NYU Law School, said that the termination deeply concerned in light of President Trump's relentless efforts to try to interfere in elections. And out here in California, Senator Alex Padilla, Democrat and top member of the Rules Committee, which has jurisdiction over elections, and Joe Morrell, a Democrat of New York, called the firings illegally and politically motivated. They said that Trump continues to double down on his efforts to erode trust in our elections, undermine independent oversight, and further his administration's attempts to take over elections. Americans deserve elections that are safe, secure, and run free from political interference, not overseen by partisan loyalists and election deniers beholden to Trump.
2: Before I ask you how people can follow your work, I wanted to say thank you from me and from Jim Lafferty, not only for your being a terrific guest today, but for your being our colleague through the weeks when you're our co-host on Law and Disorder. So thank you, Stephen. Can you please tell our listeners how people can follow your work?
0: Well, let me say it right back to you. These last few years, when you invited me to be co-host of Law and Disorder, have been so fruitful, energizing, and to work with people of your caliber has been a great privilege. I'm glad to say that some of my writings are available on Muckrack. You just go to muckrack.com. There's a page of Stephen Rohde's articles and book reviews and the like. It's the best compendium of them. And as well, you will continue to hear me here and on the Lawyers Guild show back in Los Angeles. I think it is the role of independent media to speak truth to power. You guys have been doing it for the over 20 years this program's been on the air, and it's an honor to do it with you.
1: Well, thank you, Steve. Thank you especially for your participation today as a guest here on Law and Disorder.
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2: A dozen years ago, two professors from prestigious universities, Martin Gillens and Benjamin Gage, conducted a study of decision-making in our government. Their conclusion was a bombshell, destroying as it did the myth that America is a majoritarian democracy. Their conclusion, in the most widely cited quote from their study, was that, quote, the preferences of the average American appear to have only a minuscule, nearly zero statistically non-significant impact on public policy, end quote. So who decides the policies of the government? Not us. It is the economic leaders, the business interests, and the organized lobbies that call the shots. The American people, by and large, are way to the left of their government. However, they are ignorant of the true record of the congresspeople who claim to represent them. What can be done about this? Our guest today is longtime movement activist Felice Gilman. She is part of the Network for Voter Education, a nonpartisan effort that has created an internet tool called yourreprecord.org, which people can look up and see the true record of their congresspeople who so often say one thing and do another. Felice Gilman, a hearty welcome to Law and Disorder Radio.
4: Well, thanks very much. I'm really excited to be here and to talk with you about what I've been working on.
2: Well, we're happy to have you here, Felice. Can you tell us what actually got you started on this project?
4: Sure. I have been a longtime Palestine solidarity activist and live in the Mid-Hudson Valley, where we have a very active community that works on that issue. And the Gaza genocide caused me and my fellow organizers in the Middle East crisis response and the Hudson Valley Palestine Coalition to look much more closely at our congressional representatives. We felt intense frustration, really, with our congressman, Pat Ryan, who everyone around me who was not focused on the issue of Palestine looked at him as a progressive, told me that he was such a good representative and so forth, but he consistently voted to support Israel. And we started doing some research. It took a lot of work, even though all this information is public, but it's all disconnected, it's all in different places, it doesn't, you have to be constantly going back and finding to find it. But in any case, we learned that he had received hundreds of thousands of dollars in contributions from AIPAC. And we learned he had made two AIPAC-funded trips to Israel. And then as we started to look into this, we found that he was not so great on the other issues either. So I'll get to that in a minute. But the big question for us was, how did this guy manage to wear the progressive mantle? How did he do that? He's a very, very good politician. He's a veteran. He's good looking. He's very well spoken. He has very good constituent services, and he says almost all the right things to people about veterans, about the environment, about affordability, and it's how his constituents tend to see him. But what our research showed us something different. He spent 5 years in Army intelligence as an officer in Iraq from 2005 to 2009, and after that, he spent 2 years working as a subcontractor for Palantir in Afghanistan. And then he co-founded a company run by former intelligence analysts to provide data analysis and training and field support to the intelligence community, the Department of Defense, and so forth. And then he went to work for a company that did data mining. So none of that really sounded much to us like a progressive. It sounded more like somebody who was helping to construct the deep state. So his progressive cred came from he had a short tenure as the Ulster County representative, and he instituted a pilot guaranteed minimum income program, which ended up not being made permanent. Most of his constituents, I think, really didn't know what he had done. Of course, we said his record on Israel and Palestine had been dismal. I mean, he had voted, for example, to sanction the International Criminal Court. He wouldn't sign on to any efforts proposed to stop arming Israel or to defend the civil rights of Palestinians. But he also voted for surveillance against civil liberties, not so great on labor issues, not so great on health care. The good news is that the work of the Hudson Valley Palestine Coalition, which made his votes and his AIPAC campaign contributions very public in demonstrations and town halls and letters to the editor, finally led him to rejecting AIPAC contributions and voting to block weapons to Israel. So this took a huge amount of research and effort. And closely following his votes and following the money was so important, and making it public was so important. So what we thought is, it shouldn't be that hard. This is all public information. And our aim with this network for voter education is to make it much, much easier to hold your representative accountable on issues that are important to working people. That's what got us started. And what led to this project.
1: I wonder, Felice, what does, I assume there's a website, and what does the website itself consist of, and who maintains that website?
4: The website is called Your Rep Record. So YourRepRecord.org. We're not affiliated with any campaign or political party or advocacy organization. It's a project of a group of us organizers in the Hudson Valley, and we have a fiscal sponsor called Empowerment Works. And that's really what's behind it. We don't take advertising. We've just begun accepting some contributions to support the work, but not from anybody who's not an individual, only individuals. So all the data comes out of public disclosures. It's just that they're so hard to find and keep updated and collate. That's the background of the website. We have some real talent in the technology side of it. So it was done, coded and put together but everything is, all the data is verified. You can go back. If you see something that you want to know more about, you just click through and you can go back to the original documents and so forth. But we start by looking at one standard to score every member of Congress, which is, do they put their constituents' interests ahead of the corporate PACs, the lobbying money, and the party machines? And the truth is, nobody's going to score 100% because money is so much embedded in our politics, it's just impossible. But we're believers in what I guess I would call radical transparency. People need to actually be able to see what's happening and make up their own minds. It means that we won't shave the numbers to reflect a particular political point of view. I mean, you might love AOC, for example, but she's been a little behind the curve in supporting legislation to force the disclosure of dark money in elections. So is that worth knowing? Yeah, because you can then say to her, you have to do more. You have to do more.
2: Well, we would. But before I ask you why you chose these 12 issues to monitor, I wanted to ask you what they are and also ask you to please repeat the website.
4: Okay, sure. The website is called yourreprecord.org, yourreprecord.org. And it looks at 12 issues in depth. It looks at Palestine and Israel. That's where we started, and we can talk more about why, but that's where we started. Immigration, war and foreign policy, healthcare, housing and affordability, labor, reproductive rights, LGBTQ+ rights, justice and civil liberties, climate, democracy and voting rights, and money in politics. Those are the areas we chose. How did we choose them? However people identify themselves politically, a lot of the labels, I think, are used to control people rather than to illuminate things. When you ask them about what they care about, I think many of these issues that we're focused on are at the top of the list. So, you know, think healthcare, housing, immigration, the climate, maybe reproductive rights or LGBTQ rights. And then there are some things that people don't think much about, but they really need to because they underpin everything else that the government does. And that's war and foreign policy, democracy and voting rights, and right at the top of the list, money and politics. So those three things are probably what's most important to understand about what's going on in Washington and why things happen.
1: One of the domains that you list, of course, is the Palestine-Israeli issues. And where does it rank among those 12, by the way, on the list? And do you really think that this is one of the 12 issues that most Americans consider when they're going to the polls?
4: No, I don't think it's one of the issues that most Americans consider, although more Americans are starting to think about it and starting to understand how it plays into everything. Because really, how can you honestly represent your constituents if you're squandering their taxes on a genocide? How can you do that? Who is paying you to make those decisions? Palestine and Israel is the moral issue of our time. But beyond that, as we're seeing right now with the current U.S. attacks on Iran, supporting Israel on their attacks on Palestinians is a direct path to a wider war. And this empire has been bleeding working people in the country in endless wars. So, let's say Korea, Vietnam, Afghanistan, Iraq, and that's just to name a few, because I left off all the small countries that we have invaded and attacked. But it's the direct path to war. So we have 4 bases in Jordan, 4 in Israel. These are military bases, 7 in Kuwait, 3 in the United Arab Emirates, 1 in Qatar, 1 in Iraq, 2 in Bahrain, 3 in Oman. We spend $3.5 billion to support Israel, but we spent $33 billion since October 7th. And absolutely, that's not even talking about this year, which is going to be well over $50 billion. So we're talking about a huge amount of money that could be directed to the needs of the American people. So I don't think it's an outlier to grade people on how they stand on Palestine and Israel. Because as long as we keep arming Israel, we will be in this quagmire in the Middle East.
2: So, Felice, who is the information really for? Give me some examples of how you might use the information.
4: Sure. Well, first of all, it's for anybody who wants to use it because it's free. But, who do we think will use it? Community organizers, who we already have seen a little of that in the Hudson Valley, writers and journalists. So, we've been trying to push it out a little bit to some bloggers, voter education groups, and actually I think political campaigns can use it for research. So I think anybody who would like to see some change but doesn't have the kind of time to do the research. But you might think this is a little nerdy, but I would love to do this. We have a tool on our website that just lets you see how you stack up compared to what your congressperson actually does. And I think this might be an eye-opener to some of my friends, for example, who love their current congressperson. Should Congress formally thank ICE agents for their immigration enforcement work? Yes or no, or you don't want to answer it. You can agree or not agree with my answers, but we'll see how I stack up here. Should Congress formally thank ICE agents for their immigration enforcement work? I say no. Should Congress cut Medicaid funding as part of a bigger budget and tax package in order to try to balance the budget? I'm going to say no, because just to be aware, the one big beautiful bill included $600 billion in Medicaid cuts. Should Congress require the withdrawal of U.S. forces from Iran? So, again, the War Powers Resolution. The answer is, for me, is yes. Should Congress impose sanctions against the International Criminal Court for issuing arrest warrants against Israeli leaders? Congress has voted on a bill that would do that, and I'm going to say no, they shouldn't. Should Congress roll back the Washington, D.C. police reform laws on the use of force? Again, that's something Congress is considering. No. Should Congress restore collective bargaining rights to federal workers that the executive orders have removed? Yes. Should Congress block California from setting its own vehicle emission standards, which are stricter than many states and the country? Yes, they should not. Should Congress ban transgender girls from competing in school sports consistent with their gender identity? No, they shouldn't. Should doctors face criminal penalties if they don't provide life-sustaining care to infants born during attempted abortions? No, they should not do that. And should Congress permanently classify all fentanyl-related substance as drugs which have mandatory minimum prison sentences? And truthfully, I don't know the answer to that, so I'm skipping it. Should Congress override D.C.'s decision to allow non-citizens to vote in local elections? I don't think they should. And should Congress block the Consumer Financial Protection Board from regulating digital payment applications? And the answer to, for me is no. So let's see. Then I can see the results and put my representative in, who is Pat Ryan. Pat Ryan and I were in agreement only 64% of the time. We agreed on 7 of the 11 issues. We didn't agree on immigration because he thanked ICE agents for their enforcement work. We didn't agree on sanctions on the criminal court because he wanted to impose sanctions on the criminal court. And he wanted to roll back the D.C. police reform, and he wanted to override their decisions to allow non-citizens to vote in local elections. So that's it. That's an example. I mean, when I look at it and I think, he really thanked ICE agents? What? Or he really voted for sanctions against the International Criminal Court, which upholds international law? Seriously? So that's a tool that lets everybody see how their congressperson stacks up in the party.
1: Well, one of the things you look at, if I were to look at it, would be money and politics. So let's assume I went on the website and I did just that. I measured my congressman by money and politics. How might I then use the information that I gleaned from doing that?
4: Okay. One of the things to do is just go and click on the money and politics tab, which will show you where his funding has come from. In addition to not being willing to sponsor much of the legislation that would make it clear where the money was coming from to fund campaigns, he has raised $4 million in outside spending, which is called dark money. He has 6 major corporate contributors. They haven't contributed huge amounts, but they have contributed. And I can also see that he has received over $400,000 from pro-Israel PACs, from AIPAC, the DMFI, the Joint Action for Political Affairs, and another sort of strange group that's used to hide AIPAC contributions, the Maryland Association for Concerned Citizens. So hammering his constituents talking to him about receiving this kind of funding and actually knowing what it is has been very important, because he has made part of his campaign statements that, you know, he doesn't get money from corporate PACs, or he doesn't take money from AIPAC or whatever. He hadn't said he didn't take money from AIPAC, that he doesn't take money from corporate PACs. We made this very public, you know, he's now had to reject it. So I think it's really very important. But I would actually rather take a different example, if you don't mind. Take a look at West Virginia. So here's this very poor state, very, very poor state. They have only got 2 representatives. Their representative has one of the worst records in Congress of voting for the things that we are talking about in terms of the things that her constituents need. In fact, you know, we know that more than half how many people are living in poverty in West Virginia, about 20%, a quarter of the children are living in poverty. 20% of the households receive welfare payments, and that's all of SNAP payments. That's all on our website. But she has hundreds of thousands of dollars in PAC contributions from the real estate builders, real estate investment, apartment action, apartment building people. The money that she has raised by PACs far exceeds the money that she has raised from anybody else. Why is this woman not representing her constituents? Because she's being paid not to.
2: Felice, how do you pull this data? How do you get it all together? Where does it come from?
4: Okay, well, I mean, there is tons of public data, because going back to even maybe before Watergate, Congress did pass a lot of laws that tried to encourage transparency and so forth. And many of the Supreme Court just gutted, like Citizens United gutted the law that limited campaign contributions. So, but they still have to be reported. But the problem is it's scattered everywhere. There's Government Track US, there, which looks at bills. There's the FEC filings. There's something called CapitalTrades.com that tracks what kinds of stock trading is going on. Congress people are required to file reports of paid travel scattered everywhere. The thing that we did in this website was just find ways to bring the feeds from all of those public filings into one place.
1: Felice, if you would repeat slowly again the name of the website and encourage people to use it, and then we thank you, because I'm afraid we are now out of time.
4: Well, okay. Thank you. I really appreciate the opportunity. The website is yourreprecord.org. So yourreprecord.org. And yes, please encourage people to use it. You can find out how to communicate with us on the website. Let us know what you find useful. Let us know if there's something that's missing. We would love to hear from you.
1: Well, Felice Gellman, we thank you so much for the work that you're doing and for joining us here today on Law and Disorder.
4: Thanks very much for having me. It's a really wonderful, you do wonderful work.
1: And I thank our listeners for joining us here today on Law and Disorder. 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
8: 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On today's Labor Arts Calendar, writers, artists, media monopolies, and the role of AI. That's online at the San Francisco Labor Fest at 7 p.m. PST. Details and the latest labor arts news and events are available at laborheritage.org. In today's labor history, on this date in 1869, William Silvis died. Silvis was the founder of the National Labor Union. Today's labor quote is by William Silvis, who said, "Our cause is a common one. It is a war between poverty and wealth. This moneyed power is fast eating up the substance of the people. We have made war upon it, and we mean to win it. If we can, we will win through the ballot box. If not, then we shall resort to sterner means." 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
10: Antifa is not an organization at all. It's just an anti-fascist position taken by millions of people in our country. They're trying to find the stereotypes, just the way Hitler had to have stereotypes in order to attack and distract the population from his crimes, as well as Trump doing the same thing. Trump is looking, with the help of Rubio, to create a sinister, organized threat to humanity called Antifa. Rubio's not getting anywhere with our allies. They think it's absurd, and even the press thinks it's absurd. But it shows how desperate Trump is to find a stereotype that he can target, because targeting immigrants is not enough, given his sinking polls and the prospects for November for his party.
6: Stand up, stand up. You've been sitting way too long.
11: Welcome to the Ralph Nader Radio Hour. My name is Steve Scrovan, along with my co-host David Feldman. Hello, David.
12: Hello, Steve.
11: And our producer, Hannah Feldman. Hello, Hannah.
13: Hello, Steve.
11: And of course, we have the man of the hour, Ralph Nader. Hello, Ralph.
10: Hello. This one should interest you. It deals with, again, Judge Napolitano's view of the huge vote undercount of deaths in Gaza and why the press is not reporting it. And again, why the Democrat leadership in the House is against impeachment, just the way Trump is, but for different reasons.
11: That's right, Ralph. Our featured guest today is Judge Andrew Napolitano, whom Ralph has known since 1970, when Judge Napolitano was a Princeton student moderating a debate between Ralph and William F. Buckley. He says it was a draw. I'd like to know more about that. Today, these two old friends are going to talk about two of Ralph's abiding concerns, the death undercount in Gaza, and the Democratic Party's reluctance to call for Donald Trump's impeachment before the midterms. That's the first half of the program. In the second half, we're going to dive into the mailbag, and Ralph is going to respond to a bunch of your comments in our recent episodes featuring Celinda Lake, Dean Baker, Pratap Chatterjee, and Omer Bartov. So stay tuned for that. Your name may come up. As always, somewhere in the middle, we'll check in with our relentless corporate crime reporter, Russell Mokyber. But first, here comes the judge. David?
12: Judge Andrew Napolitano is a former Superior Court judge, a syndicated columnist, and host of the Judging Freedom podcast. Judge Napolitano has taught constitutional law and jurisprudence at Delaware Law School and Seton Hall Law School, and he was Fox News' senior judicial analyst from 1997 to 2021. He's the author of several books on the United States Constitution, including Freedom's Anchor, An Introduction to Natural Law, Jurisprudence, and American Constitutional History. Welcome back to the Ralph Nader Radio Hour, Judge Andrew Napolitano.
14: Happy to be here with you, Ralph.
10: Andrew, let's touch on two taboo subjects here in terms of the main media. The vast death undercount in Gaza continues to be ignored. They use the qualified health ministry of Hamas for their figure and go no further. As a result, they're still talking about under 75,000 deaths since October 7th, 2023. But in fairness to the health ministry, if you ask them, what's your criteria? They say, these are known people with names. We don't go any further, but we cannot count the tens of thousands under the rubble. Most of Gaza is rubble. There's no rescue machinery possible. They don't take into account 5,000 babies born every month until recently into the rubble. And they don't take care of the related effects of no food, water, electricity, fuel, shelter, health care, medicines, and so forth. And if we go back to almost 2 years ago in the prestigious medical journal Lancet, they had it at almost 200,000 and said it was a conservative estimate. And people who've done casualty estimates around the world say that the ratio of related deaths from the violent deaths, the Hamas figure are violent deaths from bombings by Israel, is anywhere from 3 to 13 times. So it's quite clear that when experts in explosive damage, like Professor Paul Rogers out of Bradford University in England, in April of 2025, he said the TNT equivalent of the Israeli bombardment, bombs, artillery, et cetera, equaled 6 Hiroshima bombs. And now it's over 8, maybe 9 Hiroshima bombs. And he said it's much more lethal because these are targeted precision killings of mass civilians without shelter, any kind of protection whatsoever, and without health care, dying from their wounds if they don't die immediately. Now, I have talked to reporters from the New York Times, Washington Post, Wall Street Journal, and they say all we have to go on is the Hamas figures, which are now still under 75,000. I said, well, you know how to do investigative reports. You know how to piece things together. Talk to the American doctors who spent weeks in Gaza, some of them almost killed, in crumbling hospitals serving the injured. Talk to the UN agencies. Talk to the international relief groups like Doctors Without Borders. Talk to some academics. You know how to piece it together. You don't have trouble estimating the deaths under Assad in Syria. You say 500,000. You don't give a basis for that, but you use it. The same with Ukraine or Sudan. So with that background, Andrew, what is your take on all this? Because if you have a reasonably accurate figure or range where it can be a low of X and a high of Y, you'll have more intense military, diplomatic, and civic pressure to get the humanitarian aid in to stop the bombings and to push for a resolve of this longstanding conflict over there that's affecting the United States in so many ways in terms of freedom of speech, public budgets, and all the things you've talked about on your program.
14: Well, we're talking about intellectual honesty amongst the mainstream media with respect to the Netanyahu regime and what it has been doing. There is no intellectual honesty. The mainstream media in the United States is controlled by the lobby. And the lobby, of course, is the Israeli and American donors who control the media and control the government. Our friend Pat Buchanan famously referred to the Congress as Israeli-occupied territory. The same may be said about the mainstream media. You're not going to find these true numbers about Gaza articulated anywhere other than in the alternate media, where, like on my program, Judging Freedom, we cite that Lancet article all the time. The Lancet article, unless it's been updated, is about a year and a half old, so that number's got to be over 200,000 by now. But don't expect intellectual honesty from the mainstream media, because anybody who tries it will be looking for a job.
10: You know, it's just what you say. If the shoe was on the other foot, you think the media would allow the reporting of a low undercount? It's like the UN agency put out a report that the Israeli snipers are deliberately targeting children and babies in Gaza. And there was also another wonderful article by Nicholas Kristof on mass rape of Palestinian prisoners in Israeli dungeons. And the New York Times reported both of those, but they didn't do any editorials, just like they did no editorials on the war crime with the pager explosives in Lebanon.
14: Right. Good
10: so
14: point.
10: If the shoe was on the other foot, they would never do that. So I've talked to honest people, you know, like Gideon Levy, and he said, well, you know, Ralph, the Hamas figures are horrific enough. We really don't have to go any further. They're horrific enough. Well, would that operate if someone tried to say that only 600,000 Jews were killed by Hitler instead of 6 million?
14: I don't know, Gideon Levy, but that's not an appropriate answer. The job of the investigative reporter is to report truthfully, not to try and make some sort of a political point. But these reporters and editorialists who work for entities that are owned by or substantially influenced by the lobby are not being intellectually honest. Their goal is to advance the political narrative of the Netanyahu regime rather than, like, say, my friend Max Blumenthal, who's a quintessential example of the opposite of what we're talking about. Max risks his life to report accurately on these types of things. But there was a time when reporters for mainstream media were filled with people like Max. Now there's no one there. Nick Kristof did write a great piece. I saw that piece and I applauded him for it. But the New York Times should have commented on it and written about it over and over again because it's profound. It just caused a kerfuffle in Tel Aviv and Washington for 2 or 3 days, and then it was off the front pages.
10: I think, Andrew, there's something else working with the honest press, because I invited Amy Goodman on the show to discuss this. She doesn't talk about impeachment. She had Al Green on a few days ago. He was the first to go for impeachment, and she didn't ask him any questions. She doesn't do the death undercount, although, you know, she's had one guest on years ago, but she doesn't touch that. And she's had all kinds of devastating reports from Gaza. Jeremy Scahill and Ryan Grimm, they're very honest. They won't talk about the death count. So here's what I think their problem is. They're afraid of people saying, oh, you're worse than the Hamas terrorist estimate of 75,000. You must be anti-Semitic. That's they're afraid of being accused of that. That's my guess. What do you think? These are honest journalists and you know them.
14: Yes. Well, you know, being accused of being anti-Semitic is just an occupational hazard in this business when you're being intellectually honest. And we've all been accused of this. This is a standard political technique by the lobby to tarnish the intellectual honesty of the speaker. You just have to deal with it and say the answer to that is no and hell no. I'm making my judgment on the basis of what people do, not on the basis of their religious affiliation. If I criticize Pope Leo for something, does that mean I'm anti-Catholic? I mean, this is just ridiculous. But this anti-Semitic allegation has been out there for generations and tossed around whenever a person tries to speak with intellectual honesty about the public policy of the Israeli regime and the genocide that it is perpetrating in Gaza and elsewhere, and the land thefts in the West Bank and in Lebanon. You know, you could go on and on and on and on and on. Because people like me have independence, because I have my own program, I don't worry about that. But a lot of other people do worry about it because they have mortgages to pay and mouths to feed. So they have to be careful what they say. But I do agree with you, Ralph. It's hard for me to find something you and I disagree on. But I agree with you on the analysis here. It's a very sad state of affairs, which is why it's very important for the alternate media to be out there and to keep being intellectually honest, let the chips fall where they may.
10: The irony is, because you know history, Andrew, is a deadly anti-Semitism is Netanyahu against Arab Semites, Palestinian Semites. And Jim Zogby, who founded the Arab American Institute, and I'm sure you know him, gave a lecture at a Israeli university over 20 years ago called The Other Anti-Semitism. And we had a civil debate between two Jewish American and two Arab Americans on one of our websites. And they agreed there's such a thing as anti-Semitism against Arab Americans and Arabs in the Middle East, which is the other anti-Semitism. It's not just verbal. It's not rhetoric. It's deadly fire from F-16s. And artillery tanks. So this business of anti-Semitism, if you're against the Irish, they don't call you anti-Gaelic. If you're against Germans, they don't call you anti-Aryan. If you're against Russians, they don't call you anti-Slavic. So why don't they just say anti-Jewish? Why are they using anti-Semitism? Because they want to tarnish anybody who criticizes the Israeli genocidal state of Netanyahu with the Nazi regime. What's your view of that?
14: Well, I agree with you 100%, in part because what you say is historically accurate, in part because I have been accused of that myself. You just got to let it roll off your back, say no and hell no, and be as intellectually honest as you can. But this is a very serious issue. This is not an academic debate, and this is not just a debate amongst journalists. It's a very serious issue because the American public needs to know what's going on. It needs to know what's going on so that it can make informed decisions at the ballot box. And a major time for those decisions is coming up just in 4 months. So the American public needs to know what the American taxpayer dollars have been used to fund and what Trump has financed, notwithstanding his recent so-called, I don't even know if he actually said it, so-called attacks on Netanyahu personally. Some of this has resonated, as you know, with Democrats in the Congress. There was a recent vote on denying all funding to Israel, and about 100 Democrats in the House voted in favor of it. Of course, nearly all the Republicans voted against it. Thomas Massie was one of the proponents of it. And a lot of young people in America, whether you call them socialists, social democrats, democrats, libertarians, progressives, are totally fed up with the Trump policies on Israel. A recent Washington Post poll. Now, it's a broad question. It doesn't ask about Israel. It asks about the war. 69% oppose the war. I mean, that's an extraordinary negative number for an incumbent president to have to endure.
10: Certainly, yes, especially since most of the media pushes the other viewpoint. It's a tribute to the common sense of people who draw their own conclusions. You know, an Israeli official once said candidly that in Europe, when they are criticized, the Israeli regime, they shout Holocaust. And in the United States, when they're

0: or criticize, they shout anti-Semitism. Meaning, in effect, when they don't have any arguments, they don't have any evidence to advance, they use that defamatory phrase. Anyway, I'm glad we parsed this more than it's usually parsed, and to give people the information to return the charge and say the real anti-Semitism supported by U.S. weapons and tax dollars is the anti-Semitism against Palestinian Semites. And you can go to Jim Zogby, Zogby, and get his speech called The Other Anti-Semitism. Let's talk about impeachment. That's another no-no. I said the other day, Andrew, that Chuck Schumer, Jeffries, and Trump are all on the same side. They're against impeachment for different reasons. And Jeffries is shutting down the Democrats in a unreported determination from signing on centrist Democrat John Larson's House Resolution 1155 with 13 carefully drafted articles of impeachment against Trump. And so he's only had two or three signatures, not even from his own delegation, because Hakeem Jeffries is saying, we don't want to talk about impeachment. He said to a reporter when asked, he said, quote, I don't want to get ahead of that discussion, end quote. You don't want to get ahead of that discussion, Hakeem? You got over 85% of the Democrats, maybe 90% for impeachment, 66% of independents for impeachment, over 85 or almost 90% of the Democrats for impeachment. You even have the bar of the city of New York, Andrew, a corporate lawyer-dominated bar with two white papers on Trump's executive power abuses, one released in December, one in March, and the conclusion in March was, quote, immediate impeachment of Donald J. Trump. That was their recommendation. Funny, the New York Times didn't cover that. That's a very influential bar association, as you know so well. What's the reason here?
1: I think the reason for Congressman, or I guess Minority Leader, I'm not sure what his actual title is, Hakeem Jeffries, is he wants to wait until January when he believes he'll be the Speaker and the Democrats will have the majority, and then he's going to hand the impeachment over to Jamie Raskin. Now, Congressman Raskin is a former professor of constitutional law who, as I understand it, has done copious research and is prepared to commence the impeachment investigation as soon as the committee is organized in early January. That's the only reason I can think of. If they don't want to jump the shark, so to speak, they want to wait until the House has a majority. If there's some other reason, if they honestly don't think there are impeachable offenses here, well, then they're being irrational, overtly political, and without credibility at all. I can understand why they want to wait. However, if I were in the Congress, I would sign that resolution. It's just the way I am. But I can understand wanting to wait until Congressman Raskin is the chair of the House Judiciary Committee.
0: Well, the other argument on behalf of the Democrats is impeachment is very popular. It's a great mobilizing movement. As you know so well from your books on constitutional law, Andrew, impeachment articles often raise bread and butter issues. For example, the impeachable article that evokes the Take Care Clause to make sure that the laws are faithfully executed deal with all the destruction of the health, safety, and economic benefits programs in the federal government, environment and auto safety and other bread and butter type issues. So the argument, progressive Democrats who are for impeachment are saying, this is a great organizing tool to get people excited, to get them to turn out to vote, not to get them to stay home as 7.1 million Biden Democrats in 2020 stayed home in 2024. And above all, it gives the answer to millions of Democrats who say, what's the Democratic Party stand for anyway? We don't know what it stands for. It's in disarray. It's in wishy-washy. It's not courageous against the greatest tyrant by far that ever lived in the White House. So that's the other argument. And I think it's a much more powerful argument because the Democrats haven't even learned from Gingrich and put out a contract for the American people, weaving together only improvements in their livelihood and in their freedoms that resonate with people, including conservative families who want many of the same things for their children. Where do you come down on the tactics here for November? They may be so cautious, but they may not win.

0: conversation with him, you'll find him agreeing with our mutual friend, Bruce Fine, and me on all of these issues. The difference between Congressman Raskin and us is that he can do something about it. I mean, he's about to become, if the Democrats take the House, the second most powerful person in the House of Representatives after the Speaker when he becomes the chair of the Judiciary Committee. But to the extent that conversation about impeachment will energize voters to vote for Democrats in the fall, if for no other reason than that, that's a good reason to mention it now. That's a good reason for Democrats to sign Al Green's or the other fellow, I forget his name, Larson, their resolutions. But I understand Speaker-to-be Jeffrey's willingness to hold this in abeyance. But you make a very, as you always do, Ralph, a very compelling political argument as to why they should raise it now. It'll get those 7.1 million Biden voters out to the polls.
1: Well, it's more pernicious in terms of the internal politics of the Democratic Party. As you know, Jimmy Raskin is part of the leadership, and he was leaning toward having a shadow hearing, which no one can stop him from having as a ranking member of the House Judiciary Committee, on impeachment. And he scrapped it because Jeffrey said, we don't want to talk about impeachment at all. And then when we invited him to attend our second symposium on Capitol Hill on impeachment, which occurred on July 22nd, he said no, when we had every indication, because Bruce Fine, as you know, is a friend of his, that he would appear. So this is a big story for the press that they're not jumping on, that Jeffries is shutting down the overwhelming number of House Democrats who want impeachment. And he's using every lever to isolate Congressman John Larson, who is in a tough race and a primary in Connecticut. And he's in a district where the Democrats overwhelmingly are for impeaching and removing Trump. Describe the Trump dictatorship. Yeah, it isn't any more authoritarianism. He's ruling by executive order, the way fascists overseas rule by decree, destroying the separation of powers and checks and balances and violating every law that might stand in his way. And he's enabled by the six injustices of the Supreme Court in the case Trump versus U.S. that says you can't bring a criminal case against the sitting president for official duties, and then they didn't define official duties, as Justice Sotomayor eloquently pointed out in her dissent. Give us your read on the status of Trump constitutionally and legally.
0: Well, the immunity Supreme Court decision that you just mentioned is truly one of the worst ever produced by a Supreme Court. I mean, it ranks up there with Dred Scott and the Japanese exclusion cases. It's just horrific. It's a political document, but it is the law of the land, this case, which has unleashed Trump to disregard laws, to disregard the Constitution, to disregard treaties. So he starts whatever wars he wants. He kills people on the high seas without any due process whatsoever. He imposes tariffs, as he recently did earlier this week, in defiance of an accurate Supreme Court opinion, in my view, that only Congress can impose taxes. He doesn't care about treaties. He doesn't care about international law. You mentioned earlier, he doesn't care about basic laws that people have relied on for their sustenance, for their health care and their food. I mean, his behavior has simply been tyrannical to the nth degree. Look, he's been impeached twice, both times for, compared to what he's done in the second term, a pittance. What he's done in the second term is absolutely and utterly profound. He has failed to take care that the laws be enforced. He has failed to abide due process. He has failed to protect the right to free speech. He has failed to protect the right to privacy. He has failed to seek congressional approval before starting wars. He has ordered murders on the high seas. I mean, this is a long litany with which you and Bruce Fine and certainly Congressman Raskin and Congressman Green and Larson are familiar.
1: What's amazing is he openly boastful about it. In July 2019, he said, under Article 2, I can do whatever I want as president, exact words. And then in January of this year, he said, in his view, there shouldn't be any elections in November. And then when he's asked by the New York Times, what is he obligated to obey, you know, like the Constitution and federal law and treaties, he said, my only restraint is my moral conscience. So he does the work for the Democrats. He's the easiest president to impeach you could ever conceive, because every day he gives them impeachable offenses, boastfully and open. Yes. Look what he's done with ICE and cities in the United States. Those are becoming his stormtroopers.
0: Yes, they are. They are stormtroopers. They're killers. The whole Department of Homeland Security, which has become like the president's domestic, as you say, stormtroopers, shouldn't even exist. Ralph, I've enjoyed our chat. I apologize that I have to go.
1: Before you leave, any of your books you'd like to have our listeners read?
0: You know, my latest book, which is about a year and a half old, is a treatise on natural rights called Freedom's Anchor, An Introduction to Natural Law Jurisprudence and American Constitutional History. We looked at every Supreme Court opinion that expressly accepts the concept that our rights come from our humanity and expressly rejects the concept that our rights come from our humanity, and we analyze them. It's 400 pages long. It's an academic book. There are 2,000 footnotes. The footnotes comprise the universe of everything written on natural law in the English language.
2: From the National Press Building in Washington, D.C., this is your Corporate Crime Report Morning Minute for Friday, July 24, 2026. I'm Russell Mulcahy. The Trump administration has moved sharply away from charging companies over the wrongdoing of employees, recently closing a string of criminal investigations with lenient resolutions or no charges at all. That's according to a report in the Wall Street Journal. In matters involving Alibaba, Eagle Bank, and Abbott Labs, the department declined to charge companies even when prosecutors thought executives or managers were involved in the wrongdoing. In those cases, the department didn't charge any individuals. The Justice Department this year dropped its long-running prosecution of Turkish state-owned bank Halkbank for allegedly evading U.S. sanctions on Iran. And last year, the Trump administration dropped charges against Boeing. The aerospace giant had been set to plead guilty to misleading air safety regulators, but instead paid a $243 million fine and received a non-prosecution agreement for the Corporate Crime Report. I'm also more charging companies over the wrongdoing of employees, recently closing a string of criminal investigations with lenient resolutions or no charges at all. That's according to a report in the Wall Street Journal. In matters involving Alibaba, Eagle Bank, and Abbott Labs, the department declined to charge companies even when prosecutors thought executives or managers were involved in the wrongdoing. In those cases, the department didn't charge any individuals. The Justice Department this year dropped its long-running prosecution of Turkish state-owned bank Halkbank for allegedly evading U.S. sanctions on Iran. And last year, the Trump administration dropped charges against Boeing. The aerospace giant had been set to plead guilty to misleading air safety regulators, but instead paid a $243 million fine and received a non-prosecution agreement. For the Corporate Crime Reporter, I'm Russell Mulcahy.
3: Thank you, Russell. Welcome back to the Ralph Nader Radio Hour. I'm Steve Scrovan, along with David Feldman, Hannah, and Ralph. Now we're going to dive into the mailbag and respond to some listener feedback. All right, from last week's show, which featured David reading the 10-point program Robert Reich thought the Democratic Party should follow to win the November midterms, we got a number of responses. One from longtime listener Don Harris, who posts just about every week about small donor donations being the key to reforming the political system. And so this is what Don Harris says. He says, another useless offer of a winning strategy for Democrats. They already have a winning strategy. They are one half of one big money party that wins every election. And here's his idea for reform. He wants you, Ralph, to organize citizens to demand small donor candidates and enforce that demand with our vote starting in 2026. He feels in just a few election cycles, we can elect small donor candidates and purge the big money politicians and interests from our political process. He wants you to help form a nonprofit media conglomerate selling shares for $100 each. These shares can only be owned by citizens and no one person can own more than 10 shares. These shares can only be sold for $100, as the purpose of owning the shares is for ordinary citizens to control the media and not to make money on the value of the shares. He says just 6 to 7% of the 150 million voters investing in one share would total $1 billion and could be just the tip of the iceberg. Think of all those radio stations that would be carrying the radio hour. What do you think of that plan, Ralph?
1: Well, I admire your persistence, Don Harris, but first of all, there's a difference between a strategy and an agenda. A strategy is the means to an agenda, and your small donor is a strategy. It's not an agenda. It's a hope that it will produce a good agenda. And we were focusing on the agenda, basically the kind of changes for the better in the livelihoods and life and freedoms of the American people and their posterity. The second is, I used to agree with you when Bernie Sanders broke ground, as you know, and raised over $200 million in his first presidential campaign from small donors, averaging about $28. But then the Republicans discovered the same treasure, and now they have a lot of small donors. And I'm sure you wouldn't agree with these small donors for the Trump Republican Party. So you have to face up to the reality that small donors don't necessarily mean big democracy or justice, although they're certainly preferred to giant Musk-type millions of dollars of corporate PAC money. And then the other thing is, you know, you keep saying this can be done and $1 billion can be raised. Why don't you take the lead? Why don't you see if you can create a committed group in your community as a test case? Because we all know, you know, I remember years ago, you'll appreciate this, Steve, somebody wanted to write a book on the New York Yankees, and he went to publishers and he said, look, there are 3 million diehard Yankee fans. Think of the market. And the publishers say, they may be diehard Yankee fans, but it doesn't mean they're going to read a book on the Yankees. So why don't you test it yourself, because you have such a strong belief in what you're saying, instead of just throwing it on the table here. And you might realize that some of your friends are not as generous as you think they should be, either with their time or money. But thank you for your input.
3: And Ralph, I just want to follow that up with a similar comment from an earlier show when we spoke to progressive pollster Celinda Lake a few weeks back. And it addresses a similar complaint about the Compact for America.
4: This is absolutely essential. First of all, is raising wages. And we all talk about the cost of living, the rising cost of living, bills, et cetera. The biggest answer to getting affordability for American families is to get wages up. And of course, the federal minimum wage is just over $7 an hour. It's absolutely absurd. So we need to raise the wage. We should be talking about capping prescription drug prices or limiting prescription drug prices. The VA negotiates 399 prescription drugs. We can't figure out how to get Medicare to negotiate 10. Adopt the VA price list. This is not rocket science. Capping utility prices, making sure that data centers cannot dump utility rate increases on their voters. The most bipartisan issue out there right now is data centers. So they're equal pay for men and women, still an issue for people. Women still paid less, even though their families are relying on those two incomes, because nobody can make it on one income anymore unless you're Musk. So there are a lot of proposals out there. Medicare for all, testing off the charts. Healthcare been taken away from record numbers of voters. And we often say things like voters lose their healthcare. People don't misplace their healthcare. They misplace their keys. They get their healthcare taken away from them. And that's what's happened here. So Democrats need to lay out 10 concrete proposals and run on them. We have the critique of what's going on. We understand what's happening to real people's lives. The third leg of the stool is offering our alternative, and a concrete alternative that people can pass on to their friends and family, that people can hold us accountable for. And the last of the 10 proposals on the contract needs to be something about campaign finance reform. We have to get corporate money out of politics, or our system will continue to be rigged against us and rotting from the middle.
3: This is from listener Richard Bartholomew. And he says, this 10-point progressive compact for America needs substantial revision. Several proposals conflict with fiscal reality or with the political environment we're actually operating in. He says, to start, it's unclear how anyone proposes to increase Social Security benefits when the program already struggles to fund existing obligations. And he says, the federal minimum wage is also a questionable federal priority. Most blue and purple states have minimum wages that significantly exceed the federal minimum. And he says the proposal to tax the super rich also ignores the current political landscape with Donald Trump as president. There's no viable path to raising income taxes on high earners. The real key to taxing the wealthy is taxing capital, not labor. Historically, the founders supported taxing property to fund national defense. Today, roughly 80% of defense spending is financed by taxes on earned income rather than wealth or capital gains, an imbalance that deserves this attention. So what do you think about that critique?
1: Well, Richard, the last point you made is extremely accurate. There's a huge discrimination on earned income compared to unearned income, which is basically selling stocks and using money to make money, which has a lower tax rate, as you know. It's taxed at 20% maximum for capital gains, selling stock in companies like Tesla or ExxonMobil. And if you earn that money, you may have to pay a tax rate of 38%. And that's why private equity is so dominant, because they use money to make money. They have huge tax benefits, deductibles, and they can overwhelm competing forces that are based on going to work every day, earned income. As far as the minimum wage, a lot of states are still at the $7.25. Others have raised it to 10, 12, 14. Very few have it to where it should be now, which is at least $17.50 per hour. And so that's why the federal minimum wage was established in the first place, to make sure that states don't have a race to the bottom or try to compete to businesses. Come to our state, we have a low minimum wage compared to your wage, say, in California or Massachusetts. On Social Security, look at the data Congress and John Larson has brought together. He was chair of the Social Security Subcommittee of the House Ways and Means Committee for many years when the Democrats controlled the House. And he thinks that if you lift the cap, which is now about 180 some thousand that's subjected to Social Security taxes, to all the higher income people. In other words, there's no cap. If you make $2 million, you pay Social Security taxes on it. That can pay for increasing Social Security benefits that have been frozen for over 45 years. We're not talking about cost of living increases here. We're talking about the actual benefits. So those are my reactions. Keep up the commentary, Richard.
5: This is a comment about our show, which featured Israeli genocide scholar Omer Bartov.
6: This is the situation that is created and which I describe as the moment at which Zionism, which was a movement that sought to liberate and emancipate Jews who were a minority and a persecuted minority in Europe, becomes a state ideology that is increasingly ethnocentric, violent, and expansionist. And the rotten fruits of that we see today.
5: It's from Richard Curtis. He writes, "What Bartov seems not to want to admit is that nothing went wrong. This is simply the logic of Zionism from its beginnings, manifesting what it always wanted. Molly Crabapple has put this well. Just consider the difference between the words immigrant and colonists. There had been centuries of Jewish immigrants in Palestine, but the Zionists were not immigrants. Immigrants move into an existing society. The Zionists were and have always been ideological colonists. They have no desire to coexist with their local population. Their goal has always been the domination and destruction of the local population. They are colonists. Zionism is simply an evil ideology, the ideology of colonialism. Nothing has gone wrong. We are just witnessing the full logic of Zionism." And Molly Crabapple is the author of a new book about the Bund, which was a Jewish organization that was against Zionism.
1: In Europe, right?
5: Yeah.
1: Well, you're right to make out the point that these are not settlers. They're colonists in the West Bank. And historically, they did go to Palestine in order to have their own state. And there was a conflict between the early colonials who wanted to coexist and the more hardline, eventually dominant Zionists who wanted to expel the Palestinians from their lands. So you're right on that point. But I wouldn't criticize Omer Bartov on this. That's what he says went wrong, is what you're pointing out, that they wanted to come and dispossess the Palestinians by force and seize their lands. So I think you're right on the use of language, colonists instead of immigrant or settler, but not with defaulting Omer Bartov, because that's what his analysis is based on, even though he may not use your words.
7: The next comment on the Omer Bartov show is from listener with the handle Sarah. They say, I was looking forward to this interview as another Israeli voice for peace and hope. Unfortunately, I sensed too much hope on the part of Mr. Bartov. He never seemed to acknowledge the Hannibal directive or the possibility of Israeli collusion in the October 7th events. I see a far darker future for the Israeli regime. How can anyone believe at this point that these psychopaths can be reformed? I'm using that word judiciously, as does Norman Finkelstein. Who could responsibly trust the Israelis ever to abandon their sadism, lust for power, and racism? I find Migo Pellet a far more realistic and therefore useful voice. Having lived on a kibbutz close to Mr. Bartov's home, I witnessed in 1968 Israeli soldiers laughing about, quote, one bullet, two kills, unquote. Today, 60 years later, you can buy a t-shirt with that slogan and a drawing of a pregnant Palestinian woman. How do you reform that?
1: Well, Sarah, you make some very good points. There are Israeli human rights groups and reservist groups like Breaking the Silence who would agree with your description of the dominant genocidal, the dictatorial Netanyahu regime. And what happened on October 7th has never had an official investigation in Israel because Netanyahu has opposed it. There have been some resignations based on negligence by some in the military, in the government, but no disclosure. And I've often said that how could the most sophisticated multi-tier border defense apparatus based on technology, human intelligence, spies, informants inside Gaza, people watching 24 hours a day, young Israeli soldiers and reporting back that disturbing things were happening, being ignored, and Netanyahu admitting that he got a copy of Hamas's plans a year before. And how can all this be put together without suspecting at least that Netanyahu, who is in political trouble, under prosecution for corruption, huge demonstrations against him for trying to usurp the independence of the Israeli judiciary, wanted the usual distraction that foreign powers and our country have done? And what better than to drop the border security and allow the Hamas fighters to come in? So that deserves an official investigation, as many members of the independent Israeli press, including the newspaper Haaretz, have been calling for. The Hannibal Directive, I think people who don't know what it is, it means that if enemies of Israel are holding Israelis hostage or they're rushing them in vehicles back to Gaza after October 7th, they'll blow up everything to kill the fighters, even if it involves people in Israeli houses held hostage temporarily by Hamas on October 7th. And that accounted for some of the 1,150 fatalities that day and the day after. And there are Israeli families who, in their mourning, have accused the Israelis of, in effect, blowing up the vehicles and blowing up the homes, regardless of the presence of Israeli citizens there. It should be noted that of the 1,150, some of them were Bedouins and migrant workers from abroad. Almost 400 of them were Israeli soldiers and police who were killed that day, and the rest were civilians. This can hardly compare with the hundreds of thousands of deaths of babies, children, mothers, fathers, civilians, completely defenseless in Gaza since October 7th.
3: Now, a few weeks back, we did an interview with Pratap Chatterjee about the corruption in the Trump administration, as they outlined in the CorpWatch report, MAGA Inc. And a longtime listener and commenter who goes by the handle SH is saying something here, Ralph, that dovetails very nicely with your discussion just now with Andrew Napolitano. And SH says, okay, so now we know even more about Trump's corruption. Put that all together with all the other impeachable offenses he has committed and continues to commit. The question is, what are we going to do about it? As pointed out, he's making all this money because his name is on it, and his position as president gives him the power to reward his quote-unquote investors. Once he is no longer president, the bottom will fall out of all of it, and he knows it, which is why he's proceeding lickety-split to amass as much as possible before the Trump name isn't worth spit. Facts on the ground, as they say. So the question is, can we get him out now, or do we have to wait until 29? Remember, even though he would be replaced in 28, he would still be president until January 29 with all the powers of the office. So it seems to me our job is to convince Congress to impeach him as soon as possible. Tell all the candidates running in 26 that we will not vote for them if they will not pledge to do so. The sooner, the better. I have a feeling you're going to agree with that, Ralph.
1: Yes, S.H., well said, very compressed. When an arsonist is burning down one apartment building after another in a neighborhood, you don't have the head of the fire department say, now is not the time. We have to wait for the right time, which is what Hakeem Jeffries is saying. And so he has to be impeached ASAP because people are suffering in the tens of millions. The country's endangered. The country's being weakened. Our laws are collapsing. Our Constitution is being shredded by the most multi-corrupt tyrant that ever resided in the White House. And he boasts about it. He doesn't keep it secret, like Nixon tried to do. So impeachment now happened to have been the conclusion of the corporate lawyer-dominated Bar Association in the city of New York. I mean, there you are. They documented it with footnotes, and the mainstream press didn't pick it up. But around the country, there's tremendous support for what you're saying. Impeach him now. And even if they don't have the votes now, you build to a point where he does something so totally crazy, jeopardizing the Republicans even worse than they're being jeopardized in the November elections, that enough Republicans choose their political survival over their fealty to Donald J. Trump in violation of their oath to uphold the Constitution and the congressional separation of powers.
5: When you watched Trump's speech, I don't know if you did, but at one point, it just felt so natural after he presented this phony evidence of voter fraud and foreign interference. It just seemed that I was waiting for him to say, and so until we can guarantee safe and honest elections, I'm invoking the Insurrection Act and canceling the midterms. How far away are we from that? And what would the reaction be?
1: Well, I'm glad you raised that, David, because people mocked this speech of his because so depraved, demented, full of fabrications that even the mainstream press tore it apart immediately. There were three articles in the New York Times on one page taking it apart. But even the networks, who are often afraid of Trump suing them and threatening the local stations' licenses, some of them took it apart right after the presentation by Trump. And I agree with their descriptions of the fabrications that were involved and the phony assurances of foreign interference and the insecurity of honest elections. I mean, look who's talking, right? I mean, he's trying to steal the election by a speech like this. And the tool, as you say, David, is to invoke the Insurrection Act, which will allow the U.S. to flood the local precincts and take over the local machinery in the states that may swing the result. And he's perfectly capable of doing that. In January, he said they didn't think there should be any elections in November. His dangerously unstable personality knows that he's got to block the Democrats from even winning one house in the Congress. And I would say that it could be considered likely that he will invoke the Insurrection Act if he polls the Republicans in the Senate and they don't say, that's the ultimate impeachable act, Mr. President, don't do it. That's the only thing that might stop him. But don't bet on any backbone by enough Republicans in the Senate, even though they may lose some of their seats by not standing up to Trump.
5: We should have Bruce Fein on to explain to the audience why it's so dangerous for the Department of Homeland Security to be able to kick open doors based on administrative warrants. I think most Americans don't understand what an administrative warrant is. And the labeling of Antifa as both a domestic and foreign terrorist organization and how those two are, I think, very much related.
1: Antifa is not an organization at all. It's just an anti-fascist position taken by millions of people in our country. They're trying to find the stereotypes just the way Hitler had to have stereotypes in order to attack and distract the population from his crimes, as well as Trump doing the same thing. Trump is looking, with the help of Rubio, to create a sinister, organized threat to humanity called Antifa. Rubio's not getting anywhere with our allies. They think it's absurd, and even the press thinks it's absurd. But it shows how desperate Trump is to find a stereotype that he can target, because targeting immigrants is not enough, given his sinking polls and the prospects for November for his party.
5: If Antifa is a domestic terrorist organization, he signed an executive order saying so, doesn't that give the police and maybe even ICE the authority to detain anybody suspected of being an Antifa sympathizer without having to go before maybe even a judge, right?
1: Well, I think the federal judges would overturn this kind of arrest and inadequate warrant.
3: Ralph, the Department of Homeland Security was created in the wake of 9/11. Andrew Napolitano on our show earlier just said he was all for abolishing it. Would you be for abolishing the Department of Homeland Security?
1: Well, I don't like the word abolish. You have to replace it. It does have important functions. You know, we can't have open borders for pollution, for contagious diseases, for, let's face it, criminals that want to come over with illicit products and contraband. And it goes the other way, too. You know, a lot of U.S. weapons go down there illicitly into Mexico. So I don't like to use the word abolish. You have to replace it. You have to basically replace it with a definable mission, accountable standards, and criteria for who's going to lead it, other than toadying up to tyrant Trump and his bigoted hatred against immigrants.
3: But we didn't even have it 25 years ago. So what did we do before that?
1: Well, we had the parts of it. For example, we had the Coast Guard is under the Department of Homeland Security. So they were separate agencies. And it was Senator Joe Lieberman who led the fight to put it all under one umbrella, which was very unfortunate.
5: What they used to do is presidents read intelligence briefings entitled Osama bin Laden intent on flying airplanes into buildings. So it was just Homeland Security was created because they needed an excuse for 9/11. They wouldn't own the mistake that they made.
1: Well, it was obviously an attempt to concentrate power further in one department that could be controlled rather than eight or nine different agencies.
3: This next listener comment comes from our interview with economist Dean Baker, responding to Ralph's statement about Rick Scott when he was elected governor of Florida. And in that, Ralph, you said he, Rick Scott, was rewarded by Florida voters and elected governor of Florida before he became a U.S. senator. Once again, showing the voters are not doing their homework. This was widely publicized in Florida, his company's defrauding of Medicaid. Now, a listener who goes by the handle TCL says, Ralph, I wish it were as simple as Floridians not doing their homework and electing Trick Scott governor and then U.S. senator. Everyone knew about his upcoding scam at Columbia prior to their merger with HCA. The only thing we didn't know was who called off the dogs. Who told the FBI to stop investigating him? My guess, it was his business partner, then Senator Bill Frist. He's the only one with the clout to do so. As for winning the Senate election, that is easy to explain. The Broward DEC and Bill Nelson's campaign failed to screen the ballot design, which was flawed and cost Nelson 10,000 votes, the exact amount Trick Scott won by.
1: Well, that seems to be an accurate description, except that I don't have the documentation on Senator Bill Frist from Tennessee at the time. But he got away with it, Rick Scott. He became governor and then became senator, and then he became the senator in charge of campaign finance for the GOP in the U.S. Senate. He even tried to become Senate Majority Leader. The sheriff never caught up with Rick Scott, and he is off and running again with the prediction that he's going to be reelected easily because of the feeble Democratic Party in Florida.
3: Thank you all for your questions and comments. Keep them coming at RalphNaderRadioHour.com. I want to thank our guest again, Judge Andrew Napolitano. For those of you listening on the radio, that's our show. A transcript of this program will appear on the Ralph Nader Radio Hour Substack site soon after the episode is posted.
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1: Thank you, and I want to thank one of our listeners in South Florida who goes from one radio station to another trying to pick up our show, Steve, David, Hannah, and she's really working overtime to do that, and I want to pay tribute to her in a future commentary and perhaps have her on the show for a few minutes to show what other people could be doing as well to get what is conveyed on this show, shall we call it unofficial journalism, to millions of Americans.

0: The Community Planning Department is updating the Fairbanks North Star Borough 20-year comprehensive community plan, and they've released the draft for review prior to adoption this coming winter. Developed through a citizen-oriented multi-year process, the comprehensive plan helps to guide policies, housing and business development, public investments, and other planning efforts. The public is invited to review the plan and provide comments on specific goals or on the plan in general by August 15. You can find more information about the plan at fnsb.gov/compplan, which is linked at kwrk.org.
1: The bum on the rods is hunted down as an enemy of mankind. The other is driven around to his club as fettered, wined, and dined. And they who curse the bum on the rods as the essence of all that's bad will greet the other with a winning smile and extend the hand so glad. The bum on the rods is a social flea who gets an occasional bite. The bum on the plush is a social leech, blood-sucking day and night. The bum on the rods is a load so light that his weight we scarcely feel, but it takes the labor of dozens of folks to furnish the other a meal. As long as we sanction the bum on the plush, the other will always be there. But rid ourselves of the bum on the plush and the other will disappear. Then make an intelligent, organized kick. Get rid of the weights that crush. Don't worry about the bum on the rods. Get rid of the bum on the plush.
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0: Hello and welcome to the Scholar Circle, scholarcircle.org. I'm Maria Armudian. In this hour, how did Latin America's longest standing democracy fall in 1973? We revisit our conversation about the 1973 coup that took down Chile's democracy. And first, how does the global phenomenon of soccer, called football elsewhere, influence the soft power of countries? Are political rivalries playing out in soccer matches? And what do we learn when we view history through the lens of soccer? Doug Becker explores.
1: I'm Doug Becker. The 2026 World Cup has been completed, and the teams that made the final, Spain and Argentina, have been the talk of the world, as well as a number of other teams that really have captured global attention. Sports plays a huge role in how attractive a country is, or what we in international relations call soft power. But soft power is often confused as just cooperation. But all power is contested. Soft power is contested. And the contest is clearest when the two countries or two teams meet on a sports field. And in this case, the football pitch. Think about the U.S. beating the Soviets in hockey in 1980, the Winter Games, or the Soviets beating the U.S. in basketball in 1972 at the Summer Olympics. And these were at the height of the Cold War. No sport, though, garners more international attention than what we Americans call soccer and the rest of the world calls football. Our guests have written a new book that defines the Cold War rivalry through a history of 10 football matches. The book is called Cold War Football, A History in 10 Matches. The two authors are our guests, Tony Shaw. He is professor of contemporary history at the University of Hertfordshire. He's the author of The American and Soviet Struggle for Hearts and Minds and Hollywood and Israel, A History. And Alan McDougall. He's professor of history at the University of Guelph. He is the author of Contested Fields, A Global History of Modern Football, and Dreams and Songs to Sing, A People's History of Liverpool FC from Shankly to Klopp. Thank you both so much for joining us. And I can tell you it was a really fascinating book to read. Tony, the first question, we'll start off with a little, you know, the question of soft power. What role do sports typically play in this question of soft power, the power of attraction?
2: I think we could say that they are part of persuasion. So if, in other words, we look in the book, for instance, at how certain communist countries like Yugoslavia were using football, sending their football teams overseas to try and project the sunshine of socialism, to project the attraction of their ideology, which, you know, to ordinary people, sport is, of course, football in particular, are amongst the most popular leisures across the globe. So sport is going to do that. Sport's going to, perhaps, if it's used in a different way, in a more aggressive way, to show the power of a nation. You've mentioned a couple of the instances of that with the Soviet Union beating the US and a couple of instances during the Cold War. Then we have several examples of that. Sports can, again, we pick up on this in the book, sports can generate friendship. They can break down barriers. And we have some examples of that, with breaking down the barriers between East and West. So sport works in different ways. You know, I've touched on what cinema does as a form of soft power in my previous work on the Cold War. And sports is an extension of that, really. We talk about how the Cold War is a people's war. You know, it's now seen as a people's war, not as a war just between politicians and the military. And football is seen as the people's game. So that the power that football can have is in some ways unmatched when it comes to sport. I don't know whether Alan wants to add in anything.
3: I mean, just it's interesting to think. I mean, you mentioned in the introduction the completion of the World Cup, 2026 World Cup this week, and you know, the previous iteration in Qatar in 2022. And writing this book with Tony makes me think about the kind of quite porous boundaries between soft power, which we often associate with cultural products like cinema and football and other sports, and actually the ways in which increasingly in the 21st century, through what we now call, or scholars call, sports washing, football in particular, but other sports too, are veering sort of across a border, I think, between soft power and harder forms of power, where football, if you think about Qatar in 2022, is actually quite integral to statehood and identity and, you know, hard economic and military and diplomatic power. So I think that's something to bear in mind, even thinking back to our history of football in the Cold War, is that if you think about, you know, the story of Hungary in 1954 to 56, for example, there's ways in which football's role goes beyond just being a sort of a cultural touchstone to unite or divide people, but it actually has real life political consequences.
1: No, absolutely. And the book goes into details. I'd love to ask you about all 10 of these. We won't have time, but I'll ask about a few of these. Tony, one of the first ones, actually, this is the first match that you mentioned. I didn't realize that there were matches as quickly after the Second World War. What was the significance of the Soviets sending their team to England to play one of England's most famous teams? And what seemed to be quite a bit of tension in the game, was it Arsenal versus Dynamo?
2: Yeah, this is 6 months after Hitler's committed suicide, after the end of November 1945. The Soviet Union had not been allowed, nor for that matter had it really wanted to send a football team to Britain before. So many British football fans were really excited about seeing a Soviet team, a team from the other side of Europe. I mean, this is before the Cold War has really started. Obviously, many people date the Cold War as starting in 1947, perhaps with the Truman Doctrine. And it's a tour. Dynamo Moscow, which is the team of the Soviet secret police and the best football team in the Soviet Union at the time, is invited by the English Football Association to come and tour the country. They play four games across Britain. And the most important game, however, is against Arsenal. Arsenal is a team from London, regarded at the time as the best team in the country. And Dynamo desperately wanted to play Arsenal, to test themselves, to test their new way of playing, their different way of playing. The Soviets played with a style which was dubbed Pasovochka. They were much more versatile in the way in which their players moved around the pitch. They used a short passing style rather than a long passing, sort of kicking from the goalkeeper. Less, shall we say, less aggressive, more skill-based, if you want to put it that way. And this comes to the game between Arsenal and Dynamo Moscow. There were already tensions before it, because a Soviet referee who comes over with the Soviet team is chosen to referee the game. So already you've got potential trouble with a partisan referee. But this referee is playing by slightly different rules, continental rules rather than English rules. In other words, so the Soviets are used to pulling shirts, whereas the English are used to barging the opposition goalkeepers. So already different interpretations of a game. So this sets things up for friction. And things get even worse because it's a really foggy day. The game really shouldn't have been played. The players can't distinguish between teammates and opponents. The referee can't see what's going on the pitch. The fans can't see what's going on the pitch. And this is a recipe for conflict, dirty fouls, violence. It turns out to be a really high-scoring game, but it's 4-3, and Dynamo beats Arsenal, you know, essentially in London. This is a huge celebrations back in Moscow for propaganda, you know, in terms of trying to project the power of Soviet socialism. This was a major coup for Moscow. And it has, this is a game after which, or the tour after which, George Orwell famously said that international sport was basically a war minus the shooting. So here we have Orwell, one of the men who first talks about the Cold War in this period, saying perhaps that football sport is increasing friction or even triggering something like a Cold War in this period.
1: That is one of the themes I've caught too, is that not that the matches themselves drive conflict, but could be predicting conflict or suggesting things about conflict, which I thought, you know, was particularly fascinating. And speaking of conflict, Alan, Spain versus USSR. And I thought I found that particularly fascinating because you're talking about Francisco Franco's Spain, this avowed fascist, anti-communist versus the communists. That seemed to really cast, you know, such a significant political shadow over that game. Talk to us a bit about the game.
3: Yeah, absolutely. I mean, this is an interesting one because, I mean, the Cold War is often seen as this division, particularly in Olympic sport, between the Soviet Union and the United States. But of course, in the global game of football or soccer, it was a lot more of a complicated range of rivalries, I would say. And this is a particularly interesting one because on the one hand, yes, you have the Soviet Union, who, as Tony said, really after World War II, from the Dynamo Moscow tour onwards, begin to kind of dip their toes more regularly into international sport and international football. So you have the Soviet team playing against another football mad nation, Spain, which has a long and storied football history. Both countries, I would say, underachievers in football as we head into the 1960s, Spain and the Soviet Union. But the interesting wrinkle, of course, being that Franco's Spain represents the sort of two ideological enemies of communism in the 20th century. On the one hand, of course, fascism. Franco's regime has been variously described, but it certainly had elements of fascist support through the Falange, which was a big part of Franco's constituency. But also representing a form of capitalism, which in the sort of more liberalizing period of Franco's rule from the late 50s onwards, the regime is trying to sort of shed its autarkic isolationist image. It's trying to cozy up to the Western powers, NATO, the United States. And this is a bit of important backdrop for the 1964 final of what we now call the Euros, the European Nations Cup, which takes place in Spain, in Madrid, the citadel of Francoism between Spain and the Soviet Union. And the backstory here very quickly is that in 1960, in the very first European championships, Spain and the Soviet Union had been drawn together in the quarterfinal. And in 1960, Franco had pulled the plug on the game. The Soviet Union were not going to be allowed to contaminate Spain with Bolshevik ideas. So he didn't allow a very talented Spanish team to travel to the Soviet Union to play in the first Euros. By 1964, Cold War tensions in Europe have eased a bit. Spain is a little bit further along its liberalizing path, so arguably as the Soviet Union under Nikita Khrushchev. We're 3 years after the Berlin Wall going up, so tensions have relaxed a bit in Europe. So in 1964, Franco's more liberal advisors basically say to him politely, don't make the same mistake again. And this time the game is allowed to go ahead. Spain hosts the European Championship semifinals and finals. And of course, fate brings the two bitter ideological enemies together in the final, which Spain win 2-1 with a late fantastic header from the striker Marcelino past the Soviet goalkeeper, great legend of the game, Lev Yashin. And of course, as you can imagine, that's a cue for lots of glorious Francoist propaganda celebrating football's role as a reflection of the strength of the Francoist state. And it's actually pretty much that month, 25th anniversary of Franco's victory in the Civil War. So it has a huge impact, at least temporary impact, on sort of bolstering Franco and his regime. And conversely, in the Soviet Union, whether by chance or otherwise, the Soviet coach is sacked immediately after the game. And a few months later, the Soviet leader, Nikita Khrushchev, follows him out the door and is replaced by Leonid Brezhnev, who, among other things, was a much bigger football fan.
1: And you listen to Scholar Circle, scholarcircle.org. I'm Doug Becker. We're talking about a new book called Cold War Football, the impact of football, what Americans call soccer, on Cold War history and generally on politics. And our guests today are Tony Shaw, he's from the University of Hertfordshire, and Alan McDougall of the University of Guelph. And I find that fascinating because there's so many examples of regimes being toppled as a result, or at least the timing around poor performances, like the Argentine, you know, military regime being toppled. We can return back to this. But Tony, one of the things I found really fascinating is you're describing Portugal. The game is North Korea versus Portugal. But in recent World Cups, there's been a lot of conversation about how France ended up winning the World Cup largely because of immigrant communities and other teams in the United States. You know, any hope they ever have of winning usually come from immigrant players. Talk to us a little bit about Portugal, the Portuguese success tied to their empire, tied to their colonies.
2: Yeah. Salazar is the dictator of Portugal through the period of the early Cold War. You know, he dies in the 1970s. Portugal had been really poor at football in, let's say, in the 1930s and 40s. But Salazar decides that he wants to use footballers from a place like Mozambique, the African colonies. He wants to use those players to bolster Portuguese football. And he thinks in doing so that he can hold on to the Portuguese empire. You know, this is the period during which Britain, France, Belgium even are losing their colonies. Salazar is determined to hold on to the colonies as a way, one of the probably only ways of Portugal being able to flex its political muscle still through its empire. And so what we get by the 1960s is that the Portuguese national team has got a core of Black African players, the most famous of which is Eusebio, who in the late 1960s is regarded as one of the greatest players in the world up there with Brazil's Pelé. And 1966, the World Cup is in England. It's the only time which England win the World Cup. And what we've looked at in our book is a game

0: between Portugal, led by Eusebio and these other Black African players, and North Korea. North Korea, regarded at the time as complete nobodies in football, minnows. Everyone in England in particular thought they would be there for the thrashing, for the trouncing. But they managed, after, this is North Korea, under Kim Il-sung, they're regarded as they're, you know, they're suspected as potential spies. Certainly they're communists from this hermit kingdom. Many British people initially are very suspicious of them. The British government didn't really want to allow North Korea in. And there's a quarter final. North Korea managed to get through to the quarter final, the latter stages of the tournament, by beating one of the best teams in the world, Italy. North Korea is based in the town of Middlesbrough up in the northeast of England, and the people of Middlesbrough really take to these red-shirted, slightly shorter players who are regarded as a team that is there for the thrashing in many ways. But North Korea get through to the quarterfinal. Thousands of people from Middlesbrough travel down from their town to Liverpool to go and watch the North Koreans play against Portugal at Goodison Park, the ground of Everton FC. And lo and behold, the North Koreans go 3-0 up in the first 20 minutes. Looks like a huge giant killing game until the Portuguese manage to bring it back. And Eusebio ends up scoring 4 goals, and they win overall. They win 5-3. So what we have here is the Portuguese dictatorship linked to NATO using these Black African players as a way of knitting together Portugal and its empire, and as a way of projecting the power of Portugal to the developing world and Europe and elsewhere. But this is also a story, however, of football breaking down barriers between East and West, with the people of Middlesbrough connecting with with the North Koreans. And those connections really go through to the present day. Something like 10 years ago, a women's team from Middlesbrough traveled to Pyongyang, play a number of games. So that's a long-standing connection which was born out of the World Cup in England in 1966.
1: And by the way, when I read that chapter and that specific point, it reminded me of the stories about how Lawrence Kansas had embraced the Algerian team. And so I always like to say, I mean, history may not repeat itself, but to quote Mark Twain, it often rhymes. There seems to be a lot of rhyming there as well. So, are what's old is what's new again. Now, Alan, I hinted the idea, some of your matches talk about maybe it didn't cause a regime to fall, but if you paid attention, then yeah, you would have seen the signs. Talk a bit about Romania and the game that comes pretty quickly, not long before the toppling of Ceausescu in Romania.
2: Yeah, so this is sort of our penultimate chapter is one of the few games, apart from the opening chapter that Tony talks about, which involves games between clubs. And it's the only game that involves a domestic rivalry between two clubs from the same country. This is, to give you a quick one, your listeners a quick 101, this is Nicolae Ceausescu's communist Romania, a bit of an outlier and black sheep in the communist bloc, a country with a particularly megalomaniac leader. Ceausescu had been in power since the mid-1960s. Romania, a bit like Portugal, as Tony was saying for the previous chapter, had not been particularly good at football until, in Romania's case, the 70s. Then in the 1980s, there's a sudden flowering of football talent in Romania, centered on the two main clubs in the country, both based in the capital city, Bucharest. Dinamo, again, the team of the secret police, and Steaua Bucharest, who are the team of the army, and whose chairman is Valentin Ceausescu, the son of Nicolae Ceausescu, Romania's dictator. So our chapter here looks at a particularly controversial derby, that is a local rivalry match between Dinamo and Steaua in 1988 in the Romanian Cup final, a match that's so contentious that today, at the end of the game, if you look on the website of the Romanian FA, it says result not match not awarded, because there was so much controversy around a late goal that was disallowed, Steaua players storming off the pitch, Dinamo players celebrating winning, but then eventually it not winning at all, seemingly, and the game not being decided. So we use this match and then another match between the two teams in March 1989, which again has a very controversial late goal, this time that's allowed, that allows Steaua to beat

0: communism in 1989, the Christmas Revolution that leads to the public execution of Nicolae Ceaușescu and the fall of communism. But what we do argue is the ways in which Cold War rivalries were not just capitalist versus communist, but could sometimes take place within power blocks. In this case, within a communist regime, you had this deep and bitter rivalry between the secret police and the army. And it reflected, I think, some of the wider tensions, many of which were repressed in Romanian society and that found their outlet very rarely through public gatherings in relatively free spaces like football matches. So 1988, this contentious football match, 1989, the regime falls. So football doesn't bring down communism in Romania, but maybe it helps to give it a small kick to the sidelines, shall we say.
1: Yeah, and if you're paying attention, then you're not surprised when the regime gets toppled. I think it's kind of a way to think that. No, Alan, to me, the most devastating of the matches was actually not a match. That was when the Soviets refused to play in the stadium that Augusto Pinochet was using to imprison and execute political prisoners after the coup that toppled Salvador Allende in 1973. How did that develop?
2: It develops. So what we have here, this is a world qualifier. So this is 1973. Both Chile and the Soviet Union are wanting to get to the World Cup, which will be in West Germany in 1974. And they have to play each other twice, and the winner sort of the two games will go to West Germany. And this is sort of late 1973. They play their first game, and the first game is in Moscow. This is after the Augusto Pinochet has come to power. And it's a 0-0 draw, which is a great result for Chile. Chile regarded as, by most international football pundits, as much weaker than the Soviet Union. And it's a disastrous result for the Soviet Union. In other words, they can't even beat Chile at home. It's a boring 0-0 draw. Now, this then puts a great deal of stress then on the second game, which is going to be played in Santiago in Chile. And at this point, Moscow starts to kick up a major fuss about whether that game can be played in Chile at all, because Pinochet's regime has come into power and it has used the stadium where the game is going to be played, the National Stadium in Santiago. Well, some people call it a sort of holding pen for political enemies. Other people argue it was some sort of, as the Soviets put it, effectively an execution chamber or concentration camp for many leftists. So the Soviets decide that they're not going to play this game, and they complain to FIFA, the international football authorities, and say, you're going to have to switch this game to a different country. We can't possibly play it out of solidarity, not only with the leftists in Chile, but because of the human rights being broken. But, and there's no doubt whatsoever that the stadium was being used for pretty terrible reasons by Pinochet. Pinochet used football stadia generally, and we come across this throughout the book, that dictators use football stadia as a way of frightening people and, if not, executing them. So FIFA decides to send a delegation over to Santiago to check what actually is going on in the stadium. Now, of course, what Pinochet does is basically get rid of a number of political prisoners from the stadium, or hides them at the edges of the stadium or below the stadium. And the two-man FIFA delegation writes this report to the effect that nothing is going on wrong, that the pitch is wonderful, it's in a wonderful state, and this game can go ahead. And this is a whitewash and causes a controversy throughout large parts of the football world. Moscow says, you know, there's no way we can believe this. There are, we look into FIFA's archives, you see loads, hundreds of letters being sent from all over the world of people criticizing this whitewashing report. The Soviet Union will not be persuaded to play the game. FIFA says the game has to go ahead. The game does go ahead. What we have is this bizarre non-game of the Chile players, all, like, you can see clips of this, faded clips of this on YouTube. All of the Chile team lines up on the pitch in the stadium as if they're about to play against the team, but there's no team on the other side of the halfway line. They kick off and they slowly but surely walk/run the ball up to very close to the goal line of where the Soviet defense would be, but there are, of course, no Soviet players there. And the captain of the Chile team smashes the ball into the back of the net. And I thought when I watched this, why is he taking the ball so closely to the line? Why doesn't he shoot, let's say, from 12 or 20 yards out? There's no goalkeeper there. And then you realize that if he kicks the ball and he misses the goal, there's no opposition to take a goal kick to restart the game. So the game would be in this weird void, and Chile couldn't claim that they won the game. So scoring the goal was enough as far as FIFA was concerned. It declared that Chile has won the game by default, and Chile get to go to the World Cup in 1974. So it's a clear case for our book as a football game being used as a form of political protest, in this case by the Soviet government to protest about the evils, as they put it, of the Pinochet regime.
1: And we would be remiss, Alan, not to bring up, and this will be the last of the matches that I bring up, and that is the China versus Norway, because not all the matches are men's football. This is the advent of women's football. There's probably been no more important development in global football than the advancement of the women's game. I found it interesting because, of course, the book is about Cold War football. When I think of the rise of Chinese women's football, I thought of the 1999, final against the United States. But talk a bit about why have the Chinese embraced women's football so much, so much more than men's football, and they've really become a pretty big powerhouse.
0: Yeah, certainly in this period that we're talking about, in the up to and then after the 1991 World Cup, which is the subject of our final chapter. 1991 is the first official FIFA-affiliated Women's World Cup. There had been World Championships before that, but FIFA had not been interested, hadn't given support. So 1991 is the first time that FIFA gives its support to a Women's World Cup with certain conditions and caveats. And the interesting thing here is the partnership, I think, between FIFA and China, which is quite strong in women's football in the late 80s. There'd been an invitational tournament to test the waters for a World Cup back in 1988. And then FIFA went ahead and gave China the green light to host the tournament properly in 1991. And of course, in the intervening period, there'd been this huge pro-student uprising in China in 1989, which culminated in the Tiananmen Square massacre in Beijing. So while there were a few sort of worried voices in FIFA corridors in Zurich, wondering whether China should still host this event with all the blood on their hands, the event went ahead. And FIFA and China actually developed quite a strong partnership around women's football. And to kind of circle back to your original question, yeah, it's interesting. I mean, China's men's team, football is very popular in China and has a long history there. But historically, its men's team has always struggled despite China's vast population. That was the case in all eras of communist rule and continues to this day, where China's men's team is still seen as kind of a big underachiever. But in the 1980s, and initially from the grassroots, as was often the case with the global history of women's football, Chinese women's players and teams began to develop in factories and places of education. And with some gradual support from the Chinese government, by the late 80s, China had one of the strongest teams in the world, which, of course, meshed nicely with hosting the inaugural 1991 World Cup in Guangdong in China. And the match we focus on is the first match of the tournament where China beat one of the favourites for the tournament, Norway, another very strong women's program, 4-0 in the opener in the Tianhe Stadium. Of course, in the end, it's the USA who goes on to win that inaugural World Cup. And so we talk a bit in the chapter about the ways in which the USA, Norway and China, very different football programs, come to dominate the game in the 90s, and the ways in which this game relates to and can be tied to the end of the Cold War. The tournament happens a month before the dissolution of the Soviet Union, but also points the way to some new developments in global football, including rivalries between China and the USA in women's football, as well as in politics. You mentioned the 1999 World Cup final in Pasadena, and also the ways in which football begins to change in the post-communist era globally, becomes much more clearly neoliberal, but also becomes more progressive in the sense that it begins more fully to include the other half of the women of the world's population in official soccer activities.
1: Absolutely. This is a fascinating book, fascinating stories. The title of the book is Cold War Football, A History in 10 Matches. The authors join us today, Tony Shaw, professor of contemporary history at the University of Hertfordshire, also the author of The American and Soviet Struggle for Hearts and Minds and Hollywood and Israel, A History, and Alan McDougall. He's professor of history at the University of Guelph. He's the author of Contested Fields, A Global History of Modern Football, and Dreams and Songs to Sing, A People's History of Liverpool FC from Shankly to Klopp. Thank you both so much. First of all, thank you for the book. It was really a fascinating read. And thank you so much for sharing your time and your expertise, you know, on these issues with us, you know, with us today. Thank you.
0: It's a pleasure.
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0: This is the Scholar Circle, scholarcircle.org. I'm Maria Armudian. How did Latin America's longest standing democracy fall in 1973? We revisit our conversation about the 1973 coup that took down Chile's democracy.
1: On September 11th, 1973, General Augustin Pinochet toppled democratically elected Salvador Allende, destroying the longest standing democracy in Latin America. How much do we know about what really happened in Chile and what was considered the other 9/11? With us are two experts. John Degas is a professor of journalism at Columbia University. He's the author of The Condor Years, How Pinochet and His Allies Brought Terrorism to Three Continents, and Our Man in Panama. Peter Kornbluh also joins us. He's the director of the National Security Archives Chile Documentation Project and of the Cuba Documentation Project. He's the author of The Pinochet File, a declassified dossier on atrocity and accountability, and Back Channel to Cuba, the hidden history of negotiations between Washington and Havana. Welcome. Great to have you here. Let's start with a look back. Now, we're here in the anniversary of the week of the coup in Chile. John Degas, you were actually there living as a foreign correspondent at the time. How would you describe first pre-coup Chile and then what happened in the days preceding the coup?
2: The reason I went to Latin America was to be in Chile, and Chile was the story in Latin America, one of the biggest stories in the world, and what was going on was a revolution. And it was an incredibly unique and optimistic revolution because Salvador Allende was elected democratically with a minority of the votes in the popular election, but was then elected with a strong vote in the Congress. And he was attempting to introduce a revolution on the Marxist model, but using democracy. I like to describe it as circling the square. He tried to have the perfect revolution that would have all the best of the democratic system and the radical upheaval of the remaking of the economy, basically using fairly radical socialist principles. I arrived when it was starting to go downhill. The most optimistic times were the first 2 years. The economy was booming, and there was pretty much a live and let live consensus by large sectors of the electorate, certainly the Christian Democrats and all of the left. The right wing, of course, was implacably against him. And, of course, there was already plans for subversion going on. But by the time I got there, there was a very large protest movement starting. And by the end of the summer, July, August, there were a lot of protests in the streets. There was some violence, but it was not people being killed. It was right-wing gangs attacking left-wing demonstrations. It was a nasty situation toward the end. People were thinking, is the coup coming? Is the military going to go over with the right and overthrow Allende? And there was a lot of divided opinion about that. When the top general, General Carlos Prats, resigned in August, that was the time that most people said, okay, the military no longer has the constitutionalist commander-in-chief, and this is really dangerous. What people were expecting was that Allende was going to pull the rabbit out of the hat again politically, which he had done many times before, and come up with some kind of a way out of the incredible economic crisis that the country was in, the incredible political crisis. And then on September 11th, I woke up, was going off to work, and was told that there were troops in the streets, and it was happening.
1: At the time when you were there, you probably did not have a sense that there was U.S. involvement in bringing about the coup.
2: Well, no. I had been accused of being a CIA agent enough. There was a lot of consciousness that the U.S. had been intervening in Chile. There were revelations that had been made about the ITT papers, the International Telegram Company papers had been revealed, that showed that there was subversive action supported by the United States through that company. And so people were denouncing the CIA intervention. There was a lot of paranoia about it. And just being an American, you could be accused of being somebody who was working against the government. So, yes, we immediately thought that the CIA was involved in this, and we didn't have any proof.
1: Peter Kornbluh, you have read the declassified documents that were here in the U.S., to actually write the history about its involvement. Now, looking back at it, how would you say and why would you say the U.S. decided to support the coup?
3: Well, it wasn't that the United States decided to support the coup. It's that the United States decided there should be a coup even before Salvador Allende put his feet in the presidential office of Chile. He was elected, but long before, you know, weeks before he was actually inaugurated as president, Henry Kissinger and Richard Nixon decided this was bad for U.S. interests. It took years to get the documents declassified on what Kissinger's rationale really was, but a lot of the focus was on the fact, as John said, that Salvador Allende was democratically elected, and he was successful in redistributing wealth peacefully, in nationalizing U.S. corporate mining interests in Chile peacefully. His model was going to be one that was going to be emulated around the world. And as Kissinger wrote to Richard Nixon in a top secret kind of options paper in early November of 1970, just the day after Allende was inaugurated, there would be an imitative phenomena that could change the world balance of power and affect U.S. interests dramatically. As he told Nixon, Allende has legitimacy, and we can't take that legitimacy away. The only thing we can do, essentially, is make sure that he fails so that his model is not one that other countries in the world, particularly countries in Europe like Italy, decide to follow. So the United States government, through the CIA, was trying to promote a coup even before Allende stepped into office and did anything as president of Chile. And that effort continued for the 3 years that Allende was president, Allende's 1,000 days, CIA covert operations, kind of a quiet effort to cut off economic credits, multilateral credits as well to Chile, make the economy scream was Richard Nixon's famous instructions to the CIA.
0: In your book, you had pointed out one particular person that was having these conversations who was a media mogul, Augustin Edwards. What was his role?
3: Augustin Edwards was the richest man in Chile. He owned the leading newspaper, El Mercurio, and we have the documents on this issue that are very detailed. He became the leading collaborator with the CIA and the Chilean military to promote a coup and then to make sure that the Chilean military regime consolidated. The CIA, with the authorization of Richard Nixon, the president, funneled more than $2 million into El Mercurio to keep it going, keep it afloat. Augustin Edwards came to Washington, met with the CIA director, Richard Helms, at a downtown hotel. We've just recently recovered the memorandum of conversation of their meeting and discussed the issue of promoting a coup. And then CIA documents show that Edwards' kind of media empire was coordinating with the military and the protesters in the street to create a climate of uncertainty and instability as Chile's 9/11 grew nearer. One of the most dramatic documents that was declassified more than 14 years now in my book, The Pinochet File, is a CIA document after the coup in which they say that their propaganda effort to support Augustin Edwards was fundamental, critical to setting the stage for the coup of September 11th, 1973.
0: John Dinges, did you have personal experiences while you were there during the coup and after the coup that you could share?
2: Certainly. I was an American expat. I was a freelance. I was really a nobody as far as journalism was concerned at that point. And the day of the coup, I got together with some friends that I was living with, Chileans and foreigners. We took off on foot. There were no buses running to go up toward Vicuña Maquena area, which was called the Industrial Belt. And that's where the workers' organizations were strongest. And if there was going to be resistance, if this thing was going to be pushed back, it would happen out there. Of course, we were also looking to see whether there was a division in the military, which, of course, did not happen. And so thinking that the last resort was the workers' organizations who had been reported to be cashing arms and that military resistance might happen from those factories. It took us, you know, 45 minutes or an hour to walk out to this area. We got there, and there were buses full of soldiers with armbands showing that they were the coup soldiers driving, you know, back and forth. They weren't getting out yet in that area, but they were, it was in a tremendous show of force. And people that we talked to said, basically, forget about it. People are going home. They're leaving the factories. And people were saying, no, this is not going to happen. Save yourself. Protect yourself. There was resistance in several factories. And there was a lot of killing. And there was at least one low-income area La Legua, where there was a military resistance against the coup. But other than that, there was very, very little. That said, during the weeks and months after the coup, there were gunshots every night. There was a curfew, and after the curfew started, you could start hearing gunshots around the city. Of course, now we know that many people were being killed during that period. And in fact, my most recent investigation for an investigative organization that I started in Chile, Archivos Chile, documented the day-to-day killings in the streets and the bodies that were delivered to the morgue in trucks and things like that. It was a horrendous, horrifyingly frightening situation. A lot of that shooting, I think, was to inculcate terror in people. They were killing people, no doubt about it. They killed probably up to 2,000 people in the first 2 or 3 months. But a lot of it was to give people the idea that any sign of resistance would be met with death. And in fact, there was almost no resistance. People were petrified.
1: And they still killed over 3,000 people and disappeared.
2: Over the period of the first of the military government, the 3,000, about 1,000 of those were people who were disappeared. In that early period, the mass violence, the mass killings occurred, which was the majority of the killings, and that was in the first months. After that, instead of killing people and leaving their bodies around or taking them to the morgue, they disappeared the bodies. So people were captured by the secret police, taken to torture centers, secret detention centers, tortured, and then a number of those people, probably 10 to 20% of the people who were captured in that way, were then executed and their bodies were buried secretly or dumped into the ocean. That was the phenomenon of disappearances. Another terror tactic. People would just disappear. A good friend of my wife's, who I had met, we were with them playing the guitar. And a week later, they said, Alejandro is gone. Well, where is he? Well, he didn't come home. And weeks went by, no sign. Rumors came that he had been arrested. Maybe he was going to show up. Eventually, I actually, in my research for my books, came across a lot of information just on him because he was reported inside one of these detention centers and then at some point was taken off and killed, and his body was found about 10 years later. That's just one case of those 1,000 people that were disappeared. It was not the most people killed in Latin America by military governments, but it is the trademark of repression and the use of terror by the state in Latin America. And Pinochet achieved the reputation as the leader of this terrible wave of military governments that started after the Chilean coup, so that almost all of Latin America within a few years was under military rule.
1: Both of you have written about Operation Condor. Peter Kornbluh, you have a chapter on it in your book, The Pinochet File. And John Dinges, you wrote a whole book about it. Peter Kornbluh, why don't you tell us a bit about what exactly Operation Condor was?
3: John was talking about systematic violence and its evolution in Chile with mass killings in the first 5 or 6 weeks after the coup, and then the creation of a secret police force, which then undertook very systematic and selective seizures, kidnappings, interrogations, torture, and disappearances. But there came a time when the Chilean secret police decided that some of their key enemies of the state, and not just militants, but also ex-generals who had served alongside Pinochet before the coup, and civilian centrists who were now in exile in Europe, and other members of the Allende government that were even living in Washington, D.C., were their enemies, had to be hunted down and killed. Other militant groups in the region that were trying to unite against all of the Southern Cone military regimes. And so the Chilean secret police, known as DINA, and its chieftain, Manuel Contreras, came up with an idea of coordinating a rendition, interrogation, and assassination program that was called Operation Condor. It was named at the first meeting of the heads of the Southern Cone secret police agencies for the national bird of Chile, Condor, and referred to as Plan Condor. And basically, it was a coordinated cross-border, multinational secret police operation targeting militants and civilians in the region and as far away as Europe and the United States for kidnapping, interrogation, torture, and assassination. It came right to the capital city of the United States of America, Washington, D.C., on September 21st, 1976, when former Chilean ambassador Orlando Letelier and a young colleague, Ronnie Carpen Moffat, were assassinated by a car bomb. And John and Saul Landau wrote an incredible book about that very case.
0: John Dinges?
2: Well, Operation Condor was the effort to kill the elite. They had basically controlled things inside the countries. And going internationally was intended to take the anti-Marxist fight worldwide. It started, it had three phases, first to track down the militants. And as Peter said, we're not just talking about left-wing revolutionaries. That was the pretext for the operation. There was an organization called the Junta Coordinadora de Revolucionaria, the Revolutionary Coordinating Junta, which was the alliance of four left-wing groups, including the Tupamaros from Uruguay and the MIR from Chile. And they were the primary target in Operation Condor, essentially liquidated all of their operations. They had arms factories. They were a very powerful military force, left-wing military force, completely obliterated by Operation Condor. But the secondary target, and probably, I think Peter would agree, the major purpose of Condor was to go worldwide to eliminate the democratic, highly popular opposition leaders, such as Orlando Letelier, who had tremendous access in Washington, D.C., as an opposition figure discrediting the Pinochet government. Another target was human rights organizations, who were being incredibly effective in denouncing the crimes of these military governments. So the documents that I have, of course, the U.S. documents, but I also have collections of documents from Paraguay, documents from Argentina, military documents, investigations that were done in Europe, in which they interrogated many of the participants in Operation Condor, Italian terrorists, Cuban terrorists, anti-Castro Cuban terrorists, an incredible array of no-goodniks around the world whose one goal that Pinochet was fomenting was to eliminate Marxist leaders wherever they could be found, or people who were friends of Marxists. The idea of the fellow travelers were as much an enemy as the Marxists. They actually called this, in one document, one of the Uruguayan leaders called this struggle World War III. They thought that they were in a worldwide struggle to eliminate Marxism and that the United States was not doing a good enough job in fighting back against the Marxist scourge and that they had to take it upon themselves to go internationally to do this. Luckily, it was nipped in the bud after the Letelier assassination in Washington. The profile was raised so high, and I think to their great surprise, the United States did not go along with this. And the FBI investigated very, very strongly, solved the assassination. Actually, the FBI was the one that made public the existence of Operation Condor and its role in the Letelier assassination. As a result, the Operation Condor really backfired on the military governments because it raised their profile internationally, and these international operations began to be investigated not just by the FBI, but other governments. And, you know, I think that was one of the important factors in leading to the ultimate discrediting and defeat of the military governments. Of course, it took many, many years.
0: It took quite a while for Chile to return to some form of democracy, and they have been trying to pursue justice. And I think, Peter, you've written in your article that something like 70 of Pinochet's military men are in jails. Something like 800 are either under investigation or indicted. How have they rebuilt, and how are they doing on the human rights enforcement aspect?
3: Many years after the dictatorship has ended, and inevitably, the issues of the past have come up again and again and again. So it's a country that is confronting its past through memory and history, but it's also through a debate over its politics. And quite a number of the right-wingers and pro-Pinochet people who were very much involved in facilitating the dictatorship have now found it expedient to come out for the first time and apologize for their misconduct. The Association of Judges issued a statement apologizing for not supporting the habeas corpus petitions that the victims' families brought to them day after day after day during the 17-year regime. And the right-wing political figures are starting to abandon Pinochet's ship in droves as well. So it's an amazing time in Chile after all these years.
1: John Dinges.
2: The Concertación was the government which brought together the coalition that had broken apart at the time of the Allende government. The left-wing parties, the Socialist Party, which is Bachelet's party, and the Christian Democrats governed for 20 years. And then, in what really was a good sign of a successful democracy, the right-wing parties elected the president. And I think we're now into the third generation of Chileans who are dealing with their past. Younger people, like the famous student leader, Camila Vallejos, who are coming to the fore and are grappling with the past, not with direct memories of it themselves, but stories that they heard from their parents. Many of them, their parents and grandparents were victims of the military, or in the case of the right wing, they grew up with the ideology of that the Allende government was the epitome of evil. And of course, on the left, growing up with the ideology that Pinochet was the epitome of evil. So this is a country that is still grappling with its memory, with its collective sense of itself. And it's not yet a unified country. This is the story, that the wounds are healing as the country works through this, sometimes with very rough edges. But now you're seeing a new generation of people raising new issues, certainly connected to the social issues of the past, but the student movement, the university, free education movement is incredibly important. It's populist, and it is a movement that is against both the Concertación center and leftist parties, and of course against the right. So we're really entering into a new period in Chilean politics that's bringing Chile, in a sense, into the realm of the populist movements that we've been seeing in recent years in Venezuela, Ecuador, and Bolivia. Totally different kind of politics, progressive to be sure, but not ideological, not Marxist. And I think there's a lot of nervousness among the established political people, certainly on the right, but of course also on the left, that the grassroots politics is getting away from them. And they see what's happening in the other countries, in Venezuela and Ecuador particularly, where parties have basically been discredited. The press has been under control. And they're saying, you know, what can we do to bring in the new political forces, the new progressive political forces, so that we continue to represent them, and they see us as representing them. It's a very interesting time in Chile.
1: Thank you so much for being with us, Peter Kornbluh and John Dinges.
2: Well, it's been a pleasure. Thank you, Maria, for having us.
0: And that's it for today's program. Thank you for listening. 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
2: 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But really, these are